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1: This is the AOW Radio Network, variety without limits. 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And please,

0: Since garlic we're known to secrete, why not try out some foods that are sweet? Open your pores with the sweet smell of s'mores, a deodorant that you can
1: eat.
0: Correct.
2: What?
1: Ew.
2: What?
1: Ew.
2: What?
1: Ew.
2: What?
1: Ew.
2: What?
1: Ew.
2: What?
1: Ew.
2: What?
1: Ew.
2: What?
1: Ew.
2: What?
1: Ew.
2: What?
1: Ew.
2: Ew.
0: We are good at eating, not so good at bathing, so why not make your pie hole your deodorant hole?
1: Ew.
0: That's the idea
1: whoa,
0: of being...
1: Whoa.
3: What's a deodorant hole?
0: That's the idea being Dio perfume candy, which you eat and which deodorizes you from the inside out.
1: Oh, okay, that makes so much. I was assuming like you rub it under your armpits and then you eat it.
0: You eat it a while, and a while later you smell good. That's the idea. Just don't get confused and start thinking you can freshen your breath by shoving Tic Tacs in your armpits.
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7: It is straight up top of the hour. And now, ladies and gentlemen, here's Mary.
8: Hello, everybody. What is up? What is up? What is up? What is up? How is everybody doing this fine evening? Hope everybody is enjoying the program so far. Hope everybody is doing great. Personally, I'm all right.

Messina with I'm All Right, right here on FNR. Great song right there, taking you back to about 1998. What is up, everybody? This is Mary Master, and I'm going to be taking you for a fun-filled hour right here on FNR. I'm going to be bringing you a fun-filled hour filled with fun and great music, along with some frustration. And in about a half hour or so, don't forget, I'm going to be ringing you this day in Mary Master history, and we're going to be taking your requests up until about 15 minutes or so before the end of the show. So, yeah, if you have any requests, anything you'd like to hear, just let us know over the chat, or you can PM us, or you can give us a call or text on the Renegade Lines at 443-971-1294. And also, I've got the Manic Connections coming up, as a matter of fact, right after this next song. Moving on to ATC. Here's Around the World.

0: ATC, taking you back to, I would say probably about 25 years ago. Yeah, I think it came out in 2001, if I remember correctly. Around the world, right here on FNR. Now, folks, it's getting to be about that time. It's now time for Thematic Connections. All right, for those of you who maybe haven't been to the show in a while and maybe aren't really familiar with the format of the show, or who may be tuning in for the first time, all right, what I'm going to do, I'm going to play five songs, and these five songs all have a common theme. And your mission, if you choose to accept it, is to guess what that common theme is. And, well, the winner will just get the satisfaction of winning. And if you don't accept this mission, what can I say? It's your loss.
1: The winner will get to take a lap around the internet.
0: There we go. Okay. All right, let's say we get to song number one. Here's The Beatles with Let It Be.

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And this group is just great balls of fire.

0: of this world that you might kill that little button. Real nice, somebody show him.
1: All right, that was Jerry Lee Lewis with Great Balls of Fire, and we are in the middle of Thematic Connections. Yeah, nobody's guessed just yet. We have had a couple good guesses. All right, but we still got a couple more songs to go. We've still got three songs left. All right, moving on to song number three. Here's Journey with Open Arms.

true. I find myself alone when each day's through. Yes, I'll admit that I'm a fool for you, because you're mine.

0: fine, because you're mine. I walk the line.
1: Yeah, Johnny Cash, I Walk the Line, right here on FNR. And ding, ding, ding, we have a winner. Yes, my mom guessed correctly. Yeah, all the songs I played this week, and Dolly Parton did a cover of. Yeah, I did some research and found out that there are actually quite a few songs that I never knew that Dolly covered. As a matter of fact, she covered Freebird. And I actually thought about including that, but if I did, I wouldn't have time to play any more songs.
2: You know, for about a week after her passing, SiriusXM, they actually had a channel that was all Dolly Parton. And some of the songs that we played tonight, they played the Dolly Parton covers.
1: Yeah, in fact, yeah, I'm pretty sure we heard Walk the Line.
2: Yeah. Yeah, Walk the Line, we heard Great Balls of Fire, Open Arms, Let It Be, and as a matter of fact, we heard this song coming up.
1: All right, yes, so we do have one song remaining for Thematic Connections this week. All right, let's say...

Yeah, Tom Petty with Free Falling right here on FNR. Hey, well, folks, in just a few minutes, I got this day in Merry Master history coming up for you. So don't go anywhere. But I believe before I get to that, I got time for a couple more songs. Now, moving on to the Bellamy Brothers.

Yeah, Bellamy Brothers right here on FNR. See, I got about 25 minutes or so before I turn things back over to Chris. And also, I've got This Day in Merriam Master History coming up right after New Edition. Here's Candy Girl.

Yeah, new edition with Candy Girl right here on FNR. And now, folks, it's getting to be about that time. It's now time for This Day in Merry Master History. Now, tonight, I'm going to be taking you back to September 4th, 2010. Yeah, 16 years ago. Can you believe 2010 was 16 years ago? Man, time flies. But anyway, 16 years ago was a Saturday, and I was in college at Union University. You know, for the most part, no, I just spent the day relaxing, but later on that day, or that night, I should say, they had a ladies' night over at one of the commons buildings, and I went for a little while. I don't remember everything they had for us. I think that they may have had somebody doing nails and makeup, and they had snacks and drinks, and I'm pretty sure my roommates at the time went with me, and that was something they did probably every year, at least once a year. And so, yeah, we just spent about an hour or two just hanging out. And, but yeah, of course, it would have been Labor Day weekend. So, yeah, it was mostly just a pretty lazy weekend from what I remember. It would have been my sophomore year of college. And, you know, the next day, I'm sure I probably went to church. And Monday, the following Monday, I don't remember what I did, really. Probably just hung out some more. But yeah, 16 years ago. So, yeah, I would have been 20 years old at the time. But anyway, folks, this has been This Day in Merry Master History. We now return you to your regular programming.

All right, Blue Suede with Hooked on a Feeling right here on FNR, and I got about 13 minutes before I turn things back over to Chris, but I got time for a few more songs. Let's say we get to some 18s. Here's Mamma Mia.

All right, that was Tag Team with Whoop. There it is. All right, I got about 5 minutes or so before I turn things back over to Chris, but I got time for a couple more songs, I believe. All right, moving on to the Rolling Stones. Here's Painted Black.

0: Yeah, Pat Benatar with Hit Me With Your Best Shot right here on FNR. I hope everybody is having a great start to their Labor Day weekend. And well, folks, I got to turn things back over to Chris. It is getting to be about that time, but stay tuned for the final hour of the show where we'll be bringing you a lot more great music, including the Renegade Pick of the Week countdown. This is FNR.
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1: It's officially the weekend. 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
2: It is straight up 11 o'clock. And it is great to be a North Side Eagle for the first time since 2016. The Northside Eagles are victorious tonight. Final score is 32-10. Oh man, what I've been waiting so long for this. Been waiting since 2017 when we lost and we kept losing and we kept losing. Finally, we broke Warner Robins' streak tonight. The Eagles are on top. The Eagles have won. And this is better than the state championships.

right here on the Rock and Waves Radio Network, and I'm telling you, it is good. It is great to be a Northside Eagle. I got school pride tonight. I am pumped. I mean, when we won our rival game for the first time since 2016, that's big. I'm telling you, I am so happy. I was hooping and hollering. Mary can tell you I was saying a few choice words. But that was just because I was caught up in the moment. I was caught in the moment. And I was, you know, beaming with school pride. Yeah. Anyways, I'm sure this is going to get turned into soundbite galore. Here's the Beatles and Ticket to Ride right here on the Friday Night Renegade.

The Beatles and Ticket to Ride right here on the Friday Night Renegade Show. It is about 20 minutes after the hour. We're going to be going a little late tonight since we started late this evening. We're going to go past midnight tonight. Probably going to be about 10 minutes after the midnight. Anyways, we got more great music, including the Renegade Pick of the Week Countdown, which is coming up in a little bit. You'll definitely want to tune in for, stick around for that. Right now, it's Journey. Okay, let me do this the right way. How does a pizza sound this early in the morning? Does that sound good? Yeah, I thought it did. Call number 5 to 443-971-1294. Gets a large one-time in Domino's pizza from your friends at WGUR. Not really. Please don't call.

show. It's great to have everyone here tonight. And we got more music here as we get ready to bring you the Renegade Pick of the Week countdown. We'll be bringing you that here in about 10 minutes or so. Right now, the Average White Band is here to pick up the pieces of the Warner Robins High School Demons as they lost big to Northside tonight.

0: And we've got more music here, including the Renegade Pick of the Week countdown coming up after the Hondells.
1: It's all right.
0: And Little Honda.

The Hondells and Little Honda. I tell you, that song, it just reeks of awesome. Totally reeks of awesome. And if you really want to hear a good performance of it, look up their performance on American Bandstand. It's on YouTube. Just look it up. I'm telling you, you'll probably watch it again and again. It is that good. So, yeah. Hondells. All right, let's get to the Renegade Pick of the Week countdown. We got 5 songs this week. And here we go with pick number 5. Here's 38 Special. And come

Renegade Pick of the Week number 5, 38 special. Caught up in you right here on FNR. Glad to have you with us on this Friday night. What a great Friday night. Not only did Northside win tonight in the Northside Warner Robins game, one of the biggest rivalries in this country, but it's also Labor Day weekend. Got a 3-day weekend happening. I'm telling you, this weekend's going to be awesome. It's going to be great. Let's move on. More music here. Let's go to Renegade Pick of the Week number 4. Here is Carly Simon and Better Not Tell Her right here on the Friday Night Renegade Show.

Carly Simon and Better Not Tell Her, number four this week on the countdown. And hope you're having a great night. It is about 23 minutes left in the show. Why don't you say we keep going? Excuse me, going with the countdown. That came out of nowhere. Here's Renegade Pick of the Week number three. It's Pink Floyd and Learning to Fly. And if you remember back on the last day of Highway 96, this was one of the songs we played.

Pink Floyd and Learning to Fly, number three this week on the countdown. And we got more music, including the final two songs of the countdown this week. Why don't you say we hear what number two, what the number two song is this week? It's Cameo and Candy, right here on Friday Night Renegade Show.

0: Cameo and Candy, number two this week on the Friday Night Renegade Show. And I didn't see any objection from Ben, so I guess he's doing the after show tonight. So be sure and check out his channel. And before you could say anything, let's hear what the number one song is. Well, as soon as I play the right jingle.
1: 10, 9, 8, 7, 6, 5, 4, 3, 2, 1, 1.
0: Here's the Bay City Rollers. And I Only Want to Be With You. The final days of the summer of rockin' are in effect right now. We'll be saying goodbye to summer of 26 on Monday at 2 o'clock. Be sure and join us.

us. There's something you absolutely desperately want to hear. Well, save it for a couple of weeks because FNR is going on a little break. We are not going to be doing the show for the next 2 weeks. So Renegade Central will be pretty much quiet those weeks. We'll be back on the 25th for another edition of FNR. In the meantime, let's go to the band. The band.

The Band with The Wait right here on the Friday Night Renegade Show. And ladies and gentlemen, it is about that time we turn things off here at Renegade Central and let the studio cool down. Don't worry, though. We'll be back on Monday for a special program bringing the summer of rockin' to a close. That starts at 2 o'clock right here on the Rockin' Waves Radio Network. But in the meantime, folks, that's it from us here. We'll see you back here in 2 weeks or 3 weeks from tonight. Yeah. When we step back up to the mic and say, this is FNR. Good night. Hold on.

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3: 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Johannesburg, Cape Town, London, Paris, Sydney, Tokyo, Beijing, Seoul, Amsterdam, Antwerp, Brussels, Madrid, Guadalajara, Havana, Hamburg, Vienna, Montreal, Toronto, Vancouver, Boise, Martinsburg, 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Detroit, Milwaukee, Buffalo, Fort Lauderdale, Miami, the Palm Beaches, Fort Wayne, Port St. Lucie, Myrtle Beach, Charlotte, Wilmington, Jacksonville, Dallas, Lubbock, Los Angeles, Sacramento, Seattle, Honolulu, Nashville, Beaumont, Port Arthur, New Orleans, Baton Rouge, Columbus, Birmingham, Minneapolis, Chicago, Boston, Austin, Corpus Christi, Denver, San Francisco, Gotham City. 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

0: Ah, that is Ricky Mapleton, the great Ricky Mapleton. That is called In the Moonlight, and Ricky Mapleton is here with us. We're going to talk with him in just a moment, but welcome, everybody. Here we go. It is that time again. Matt Connerton, Unleashed, and we are live from the studios of WMNH 95.3 FM in glorious Manchester, New Hampshire. 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
1: Thank you.
0: What is it, Six Timers Club now?
1: I believe so, sir. I was reminiscing about that last night, thinking how many years I've been coming on the show now.
0: And, yes.
1: It seems like only yesterday that I came on the first time.
0: We were worried, or you were worried. I knew you'd find a way to get here, but of course, there's the big race. Actually, if I put the camera on, for those watching online, if I put on that camera, you can see on the big screen in back of me, wow, there's a lot of, it looks like some people are running this particular race. I believe it's a 5K in Halloween costumes. I see a pumpkin, a running pumpkin. Wow. You never expect to see that. That's crazy.
1: Look at that. There's just masses of people running down. What is that? Is that Canal Street? What are they heading up?
0: I just hope I'm not mistaken, and this is an actual 5K, and these people aren't running away from something terrible that's happening should know about.
1: If you put some sort of apocalyptic, Matt, thank you.
0: Yes.
1: It would look like they would be running from like Godzilla or some sort of, Matt, what's your thoughts on running long distances?
0: Oh, I like to run.
1: Really?
0: Yes, I'm a big fan, actually.
1: It looks like there may be a sale at one of our local distributors.
0: Well, that could be.
1: I don't know. There's a lot could be going on there. This is just amazing to sit here and watch these people running on the Matt Connerton radio broadcast.
0: I know. It is amazing. Well, I should mention.
1: It is kind of distracting, but it's really cool.
0: Yeah. Our very own Kyle Heavey, who, of course, hosts Off the Mark Sports here at WMNH. He is in the race today, so we might see him this morning. Perhaps he'll pop in, but he is running in this race.
1: There's somebody with another pumpkin. There's two pumpkin runners right there.
0: Yeah.
1: They're more walking than running.
0: Yeah.
1: Does it matter?
0: I've never seen a pumpkin with legs.
1: It's only on the Matt Connerton radio broadcast can you have this play-by-play. And why isn't there an actual play-by-play? I mean, we could do the whole thing on this right here.
0: Yeah. Oh, I see a dog. Yeah. I don't know. I don't know if we really could. I think you overestimate our abilities to.
1: Okay. Fair enough. Thanks for grounding me.
0: However, interestingly enough, you are trying to get a job in radio,
1: yes,
0: if I'm not mistaken.
1: Yes, I am.
0: You've sent us a clip, a bit of an audition, if you will.
1: Oh.
0: And by the way, a great time to get into radio because it is an ever expanding industry.
1: Well, thank you for trying to get me my foot in the proverbial door.
0: Yes.
1: I am living out one of my dreams, one of my bucket list, by continuing to be creative, Matt, just like you.
0: Yes,
1: And I think that's really the message that I'm trying to portray give out.
0: If the radio thing doesn't work out, you can always just do a podcast because everyone does a podcast now.
1: No.
0: You've never had a podcast?
1: No.
0: You will at some point.
1: Well, isn't this kind of a podcast?
0: It's legally required. Well, yeah, it is. It is. So, I mean, we're a radio show. We're on a live radio station. However.
1: But what's the difference?
0: However, we're also streaming. You know, that is kind of how I think of it because everything's sort of congealed into one thing now. It's all content.
1: Yes.
0: Because while we are broadcasting on the FM radio here in Manchester, we are also streaming. And then, of course, after the live show is over, you know, you can get the show as a podcast, downloadable and streamable and all of that. So it's both. Everything is both now. Everything is all things, and all things are everything.
1: All, wow.
0: You like that?
1: You are a linguistic phenomenon.
0: I'm going to put that in a song.
1: Your semantics are beyond reproach.
0: Everything is all things, and all things are everything. I think that'd look great on a bumper sticker.
1: I think we can write a song about that today.
0: Maybe we could.
1: Maybe we can't, though. Maybe we're overreaching. What did you say?
0: Overestimating our abilities?
1: Yes. That's a nice blues song, too.
0: Well, we should...
1: Wait a minute. Oh. Looking at the thing, somebody there. Oh. It looks to be a skeleton.
0: Is that a ghost? I don't know.
1: Some sort of ghost has just taken the lead.
0: See,
1: wow.
0: I think...
1: Wow. Okay.
0: I think probably having a... run like this, an event like this, so close to Halloween might be dangerous because we're mixing all kinds of things.
1: Okay. We seem to have some babies doing very well on the walkers. They seem to be rallying to get into the second place position. Wow.
0: That's a lot of people.
1: Wow. Oh, there's two fast pumpkins right there.
0: Two what? Oh.
1: Two pumpkins?
0: Oh, pumpkin. I thought you said two fast punks. Like,
1: so
0: like,
1: for those, Matt, wow. Yeah. Could I intervene here for a second?
0: Sure.
1: I have sponsors today.
0: You do?
1: Yes. And I would like to make a shout out to my sponsors, a garage sale that is happening in Goffstown, New Hampshire on Frost Street across from Hannaford. I was supposed to be there today.
0: Oh.
1: And then, the garage sale was actually supposed to be last week. Then we had the rain, so we moved it to this week. And I said, oh, my little iCal, which I'm actually using now.
0: Okay.
1: Well, good for me, right?
0: Yeah.
1: Big step. And I noticed it was two blue dots on today.
0: Okay.
1: And nervously, I opened it up, and I'm, oh, no, I'm on Matt Connaughton's and the yard sale.
0: Mm-hmm.
1: So that left quite a dilemma. So I want to say hello to people at the yard sale today. I told them about this. They should be listening right now. And if anybody goes to the yard sale today, you can get 75% off. No, Matt, you know what? I'm going 85% off anything on my table.
0: Wow.
1: Oh, boy, I shouldn't say that because I got a couple $20 items there. Oh, boy. Okay,
0: You're only going to get a couple bucks for them now.
1: I would like to.
0: You're screwed.
1: No. This is good. I want to say hello to everybody at the yard sale right now.
0: Okay.
1: And I thought they were kind of fun. I'm actually talking to, hopefully they're listening.
0: Yeah.
1: Because I brought this stuff over yesterday.
0: Yeah.
1: Sorry, I'm going off on a tangent about the yard sale.
0: It's quite all right. It's a big event.
1: Not as big as me hanging out with Matt Connaughton.
0: Well,
1: why I'm watching. Why I'm watching. People, it seems to be
0: the guy with the bike is cheating.
1: Oh,
0: that's cheating.
1: He's going the wrong way too.
0: That cop saw him too. Yeah, that cop saw. That's probably why he's going the other way.
1: The cop probably
0: said you can't use a bike.
1: That was the guy that was telling me I couldn't park in the studio because I came in the wrong way.
0: Because
1: I got hit traffic on the way here.
0: Yeah.
1: Because of this.
0: Yeah.
1: And wait a minute. We have a few. Okay, let's focus.
0: Had to do that before. Well, so you have a bit of a, should we call this an audition tape?
1: Yes.
0: You've got a demo.
1: Yes, thank you.
0: Or a sizzle reel,
1: I've
0: reel.
1: I've never heard that before.
0: Yes.
1: I'm too old to sizzle, my friend.
0: That's an industry term. So let's listen to this and then,
1: could you give me your honest professional opinion?
0: Oh yeah.
1: And for those listening out there, if you know anybody that is looking for anybody to, do voiceovers, which I just recently worked for something called Bad Backyard Wrestling.
0: Really?
1: They actually used me as a client, actually made some. Are you familiar with Bad Backyard Wrestling?
0: No. I mean, I've seen backyard wrestling that's very bad on YouTube.
1: It's called Bad Backyard Wrestling.
0: Okay.
1: And I was contacted through a friend who makes independent movies, and he said, hey, once you get a cold of Ricky Mapleton, he does background music and some is maybe. So, push comes to shove. How are we talking? Bad Backyard Wrestling. How did I get to that point? Help me, Matt. Where are we?
0: Well, I don't know. I mean, are they going to, will you have to be, will you be an actual backyard wrestler? Will you be put through a table?
1: No. They took some of my music.
0: Oh, I understand.
1: And they put it in back of it, why the scenes were running.
0: So you're not going to be taking a barbed wire bat to the head or anything?
1: I've taken enough earlier in my life.
0: Understood.
1: I've given that up.
0: Yeah.
1: And now I am fortunate enough to actually have somebody that actually gave me a few dollars to put some of their music in back of it, and I was shocked.
0: Wow.
1: So if anybody...
0: Okay.
1: Anyways, enough about me. Let's talk about me. Go.
0: So we have this this demo clip, and then this goes into a song? Correct?
1: Yes. One of my... something that has traction. Is that the right word I should be using?
0: Traction?
1: Traction in... The music that I put out to try to make people feel good and keep me busy.
0: Oh, okay.
1: I did a whole album last year about donuts.
0: Yeah.
1: And I love.
0: Oh, you should get Bill's Donuts, donuts to be a sponsor.
1: Oh.
0: At the corner of Elm and Varney.
1: Really?
0: Yeah, we have a. Oh, yeah, right here. Yeah, see?
1: Oh, okay.
0: Bill's Donuts? Yeah, you should contact them.
1: Bill, are you listening?
0: Bill Duncan? He always listens.
1: Bill Duncan?
0: Yeah. He calls into the morning show sometimes.
1: Could you relay to, I'll give you, what do you get, 10%?
0: If you're my agent? I can't discuss that publicly.
1: That's okay, I'll give you 50%.
0: That's poor traction.
1: Matt, I will give you something free at the yard sale today.
0: Ooh.
1: If you can line me up.
0: God.
1: Should I go to Bill's Donuts on the way home?
0: Elm and Varney, I think it's right on the corner.
1: No, how is this going to affect the...
0: You won't be able to get there today because of the race.
1: See?
0: You'll have to go tomorrow.
1: So donuts. Let's talk about donuts.
0: All right. So the album is about donuts.
1: Trouble at the Donut Shop.
0: Trouble at the Donut Shop.
1: 24 donuts, 24 songs celebrating the donut.
0: Okay.
1: And that was made last year. I get a lot of fun feedback from it. I think they're super fun. So this is my audition tape. So I wrapped it around the donut shop.
0: Okay.
1: Introducing that. And I said, let's send it over to Matt last night when I was trying to figure out what to bring here today.
0: Okay.
1: And so these two things sort of wrap around the announcer thing that I did.
0: Yeah.
1: And then if we could just play maybe a couple, maybe 30 seconds or so.
0: Okay.
1: Of each of those two songs.
0: Yeah, yeah. Trouble at the Donut Shop. And then what's the other one?
1: The Donut Shop list. Oh. Trouble at the Donut Shop is about how the CD concept began. I went to a donut shop and they were sold out.
0: Yeah, that would never happen at Bill's Donuts.
1: Bill would want that to happen.
0: Yeah, but I mean, he's always got plenty of donuts.
1: When I went to this particular donut shop, they were out.
0: They didn't have plenty of donuts.
1: And as I was leaving there, mm-hmm. I heard in my head, trouble at the donut shop, trouble. And this is the story embellished of what happens.
0: Oh,
1: If you want to run all the way through that song, there is a story, but it's about 2 minutes long.
0: Oh, 2 minutes is, I do want to hear the story.
1: Okay, and then the other one is a list of donuts. I want to make a shout out to this guy I've been kind of working on some music with. His name is Eyedrop.
0: Okay.
1: And he's kind of, what do you say, new on the scene, if you would, but he's into rap.
0: Oh.
1: And he's very cool. And he worked on this. Is one of the first projects I worked on was the Donut List song. So you hear this guy called Eyedrop. And I'm kind of moving. I'm trying to, not moving into, but experimenting a little bit more with, I don't know, chilling rap vibe. Faith No More meets Ricky Mapleton meets the universe.
0: Sure.
1: So there we go. Yeah. So let's. Oh. Would you mind running the demo?
0: Yeah. Absolutely. Okay. Here it is. Let's. I'll give you my honest critique, and then we'll go from this into the.
1: Be nice, please.
0: Right into the song. Okay. Here we go.
2: Here's the Kit, the Cat, the Wiz, the At. I think I'm not gonna have a heart attack. We have a beautiful, beautiful day, and we're on a double play as we're gonna play two songs from Ricky Mapleton featuring this guy's favorite thing and probably yours, the donut. So let's do a twofer. First, we're going to hear Trouble at the Donut Shop, and then we're going to jump into Donut Shop List. This is announcer guy on the Matt Connerton radio broadcast.
0: By the way, I do like that you say you're not going to have a heart attack. I like the optimism. Oh, and there's more.
2: In the interest of time and possible boredom, we'll be doing short attention span or less is more radio, playing just short bits from the following songs. And don't forget to go down to the fabulous garage sale on Frost Street today in lovely Gulfstown, New Hampshire. Tell them I sent you. Get anything there for 85% off.
0: Did you call it Gulfstown?
3: Trouble at the donut shop. Trouble at the donut shop. Trouble, trouble, trouble, trouble, trouble at the donut shop.
2: I was walking down the street.

0: So is this a true story?
1: Yes.
0: Oh.
1: What about that? We call it autobiographical?
0: Yes.
1: So this happened to me when I went to a donut shop.
0: Okay.
1: Oh, I love the way I've had that play in the Batman. So
0: yeah.
1: It happened. It's a true story. It's embellished. I did not get arrested, but I did. I walked into the donut shop and they had those white paper plate stuck on there. And it said, "We're sold out." And I went,
0: the indignity that could even happen in America.
1: What? Well, now, if I want to go to that particular donut shop, I've learned my lesson.
0: Uh-huh.
1: You have to, if I can't even believe I'm saying this, but you have to go online before 8 o'clock.
0: Oh.
1: Put in your order. And then it's easy in, easy out.
0: Mm-hmm.
1: Or you could take the risk of going there. And sometimes there's a line. Should we give them a plug?
0: The donut shop?
1: The donut shop that this song is related to?
0: Yeah, if you want to.
1: I don't know. Will they get mad? I mean, they're fantastic donuts.
0: Why would they get mad? It's
1: New Hampshire Donut Company in Bedford?
0: Okay. Oh, right. You mentioned that before. Okay. Yeah.
1: So I have been back there since. And where I work, they were so kind enough to give us donuts one day. And they were from the New Hampshire Donut Company. And so I learned from them that I went there that weekend. And Trouble at the Donut Shop came about.
0: Mm-hmm.
1: Okay. Very good. Yeah.
0: All right. And then we've got the next one.
1: And this is with that this guy, Eyedrop, who I've been working with.
0: Oh, yeah.
1: And this is one of our first kind of endeavors that when we first got together, I was working on this. He listened to it. He said, "You're out of your freaking mind."
0: I use Eyedrops for my pigmentary glaucoma. It's a small world. It's like I know him. All right. Should we play the song?
1: Yeah, let's play a little bit of it.
0: All right.
2: Almond filled, Andre's mints, apple filled, apple crumb, apple fritter, baked glaze, banana cream, banana nut, bear crawler, black forest, blueberry cake, blueberry crumble, Boston cream, Boston 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
0: Well, that's quite a list.
1: Keep that rolling for a second. This is Eyedrop right now.
0: Oh. All those donuts, though, you might end up with diabetes, or as Wilford Brimley used to say,
1: much like yourself,
0: diabetes.
1: I'm down 35 pounds.
0: Are you?
1: Yeah, you're. Not that you checked me out when I came in 2 years ago, but I was a little heavier then.
0: Yeah.
1: Just say, you look great. You look great, Rick. And you've lost some weight, too.
0: Have I? Yeah. Well, I've been working out quite a bit. I don't know. I've only lost 34 pounds.
1: Well, we're in the same thing. We're trying to get better. We're trying to.
0: Yeah.
1: So going to a donut shop every day, probably not the greatest idea. What's your thoughts on gluten-free or what's the other one they have? They do make them. The gluten-free donuts. They're a little smaller, I notice.
0: Yeah. I don't know. I just don't eat sweets anymore.
1: They do have a gluten-free vegan donut.
0: They do?
1: Yeah.
0: Oh, listen.
2: Lemon filled, Long John maple, maple bar, maple bacon, maple cream, mocha delight, mocha lava cake, Nutella donut, nutmeg spice, old-fashioned donut, orange.
0: Okay, how many donuts are in the song?
1: I do not know.
0: Because there's got to be, at least 50, right? Maybe more?
1: I don't know. I do not know, man.
0: Did you go online and find a list of donuts?
1: Yes.
0: Oh.
1: Well, first I wrote out. Okay, got that up. Stop that up. I must have been all on sugar when I started trying to go solo. What they call acapella?
0: Acapella, yeah.
1: Is that right? One acapella. Without music. I try to use every effect in the world to try to sound halfway decent.
0: Oh no, I think it's a great song. I'm just very unhealthy.
1: Well, they do have the gluten free, sugar free. It tastes like a brick almost, but. What's the sense? If you're going to go in for a donut, go in for a donut. Am I right?
0: Yeah. I mean, right. Again, I would counsel.
1: But since you're living the healthy lifestyle like I kind of am.
0: I would counsel people to just not eat donuts.
1: Yes.
0: But that's me.
1: No. I agree 100% with you. 100%. Yeah, yeah. It's a lifestyle change almost, right? As far as trying to eat healthy.
0: For some people. For me, like cutting out sugar was easy. I just.

0: that I'm done with it.
1: And no, that's my downfall.
0: Yeah, for most people, that's the case. That is the case.
1: I'm okay. I can do without chips, and I can do without Doritos, and I can do without this and that, and
0: yeah,
1: and all the and junk food in
0: well,
1: general.
0: That's good.
1: No, but is there a? Do I get a Hershey bar in the fridge in the back corner, knowing it's there? Is that okay to have a little?
0: Everything in moderation, including moderation. Who said that? I can't remember.
1: I believe that was Plato or Socrates.
0: One of them. Confucius, I don't know. Or some actor. That's a line from a movie, but.
1: Oh, really?
0: Oh, what's this?
2: This is Howard Notell. Do you think for one second the audacity of people to jump over a child during a baseball game to get a foul ball is a travesty? This has been happening all over the sports world, and especially at Major League Baseball. Fans, you should be ashamed of yourself. So I am honored as a prestigious announcer to give to you the song, Foul Ball.

0: Don't miss the call for the foul ball.
1: Oh, my goodness.
2: That's off of Screamo Sports Songs Part 2, part of the Ricky Mapleton Silly Row production, Universe of Imagination Productions.
1: This is a part 2?
2: Can we talk about me?
1: Yeah. While you're here, why not? I guess.
2: So thank you.
1: Sure.
2: The moniker that I promote is Silly Road Productions.
1: Yes.
2: And under that moniker, we have several artists that I put out music on.
1: Okay.
2: One of it, which seems to be my most popular, is the Screamo Sports Songs.
1: Yes.
2: So I put out Screamo Sports Songs 1, and it got some halfway decent listens.
1: Yeah.
2: I was like, wow. So then I got with my collaborator, one of them, and said, let's do Screamo Sports Songs 2.
1: Yeah.
2: And people really seem to like it.
1: Okay.
2: You know, it's fun. Fun stuff. Celebrating sports throughout the Northeast or the universe.
1: Or the universe. That's right.
2: Yeah. So I kind of make fun of sports, but I kind of admire sports. I like this. It looks like the marathon is over.
1: Yeah.
2: Yeah. I do have a song called Cross Country that's not on this list, but from Screamo Sports Songs Part 1. Anyways, could we play? Want to hear us a little more Screamo?
1: Sure.
2: So let's go to announcer guy introduces hockey fight.
1: I feel like you weren't supposed to say, let's play.
2: We have a call. So, you know, we're suspending this. I lost the whole Andy Kaufman thing I'm going after, right?
1: So, welcome to my universe, Matt.
2: I'm glad you could come along and the listeners. And by the way, hello again to the yard sale at Frost Street in Goffstown, New Hampshire. I hope the yard sale is going great. Uh-huh. Again, hello to people. And you over there at the yard sale, I see you looking on table 3. You can have that for free. No, you can have that. Hi, guys, at the yard sale.
1: You
2: don't have announcer guy?
1: I do, but I don't seem to have the actual song.
2: It says announcer guy, and then hockey fight song, number 11.
1: I don't have... There it is.
2: Okay. Can we do announcer guy and then a little of the hockey fight song?
1: Yes. So your audition continues. Okay, so here it is. Announcer guys, which is you, obviously, right? This is you trying to get that sweet radio job.
2: Yes, sir.
1: Tons of money in radio. I don't blame you. You're going to be rich.
2: I hope so.
1: All right, here we go. Let's check it out.
3: 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And let me just say that Matt Connaughton looks spectacular today. And now, ladies and gentlemen, boys and girls, children of all ages, the premier song from the band Screamo, the internationally known song about one of the greatest sports in all entertainment, ladies and gentlemen, hockey fight!

0: Wow.
1: All right, I don't know anything about hockey because I don't know anything about sports. When you say 5 minutes for fighting, do you mean the fight lasts 5 minutes?
0: No, usually if you fight in hockey, which is unbelievable, they let you fight in hockey until you hit the ice in the pros.
1: Yeah.
0: The fans love it.
1: Oh, yeah.
0: What a country.
1: Well, it's like auto racing, right?
0: So then after you fight somebody,
1: yeah.
0: Then you get 5 minutes for fighting in the penalty box.
1: Okay.
0: So it's 5 minutes for fighting hockey fight.
1: Okay. I'm not even kidding when I say this. I finally, after what, 20 years of this band existing, I finally know where the name Five for Fighting comes from. You know the band Five for Fighting?
0: No.
1: I think they had one big hit, that song, Over My Head.
0: I would dream about having one big hit, man.
1: Now I know where the name comes from, Five for Fighting. I never knew.
0: Oh, does the song talk about hockey?
1: No, the song Over My Head, it's a relationship song.
0: Ugh.
1: But now I know where the band name comes from.
0: Oh.
1: Yeah.
0: But there you go. This is available on Screamo Sports on Spock 2.
1: Oh.
0: And hello to... So let's move on. Can we?
1: We have a call.
0: No way.
1: Yeah, we can.
0: Stop.
1: Let's see who's online. Hi, welcome to Matt Connerton Unleashed. Who's this?
2: Matt Connerton. Ooh.
1: Oh.
2: You look as fabulous as ever, Matt.
1: Thank
2: ooh,
1: you.
2: Ooh, this is Englishy, longtime caller. Ooh, let me just say that seeing you brightens my day, Matt Connerton.
1: Wow.
2: Ooh, you're fabulous and wonderful. Ooh, not to take anything away from you, Ricky Mapleton.
0: Well, thank you.
2: So, I am going to go to a garage sale today. Yeah. On Frost Street in lovely Goffstown, New Hampshire. I hope I see everybody there. Ooh, and if you do see me there, make sure you get your 50% off coupon that I have just because you heard me on the spectacular Matt Connerton show. Ooh, Matt, ooh, I'll let you get on with your program.
0: Wow.
1: Oh, my.
2: Bye.
0: Oh. Bye, Englishy. Thanks for calling.
1: My goodness. No, certainly not all British women sound like that, but...
0: I don't know. That sounded like Mrs. Doubtfire a little bit, right?
1: Oh, was that... yeah, wow. I don't know. Yeah, she did sound like she had a cake on her face.
0: I don't... She's called in before. She called into my show many times.
1: Yes.
0: I have maybe five loyal listeners right now.
1: Oh, wow.
0: That's pretty good.
1: That's great.
0: Can I go back and talk about Eyedrop for a little bit?
1: Oh, of course, yes.
0: So this guy Eyedrop I've been working with... do you have a... Do you have number 12 or number 14?
1: Let's see here.
0: Can you hear me or Rock Doesn't Lie?
1: Oh, I have both of those.
0: Okay. Can we play a little bit? So what is this? This is my new... Can I be all cool?
1: Yeah.
0: My new release.
1: Oh, wow.
0: It's called Rock Don't Lie. I Dance Like I Got Two Left Feet is the name of my new collection. And I worked with this guy Eyedrop on like four or five of the songs on it. And I just want to, I'm kind of, you know, I always trying something new and I kind of dig what's going on here. So a big shout out to Eyedrop. He's available on YouTube and he's really cool. And it's a little shift in where I usually go, but can you play a little bit of 12? Can you hear me?
1: So you mentioned, these are new. These are from your new release.
0: The new release called I Dance Like I Got Two Left Feet.
1: Oh.
0: Rock Doesn't Lie. There's a dancing chicken on the front cover.
1: Yeah.
0: And it's a lot of, same but new but different. You know, always trying something to entertain myself.
1: You want me to play that one first?
0: Yeah, this is a little of Can You Hear Me? This is Eyedrop with me on this.
1: Oh, can you hear me? You want me to play that one? Yeah. Okay. And this is a world premiere.
0: Yes.
1: Well, I think you deserve the world premiere bumper.
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0: No, I like it.
1: Yeah, cool. Cool vibe.
0: Yeah, yeah. I like this eye drop.
1: Yeah, very cool. It's good to work with different artists, you know?
0: Yeah.
1: I got my little core of people that I work with. Eye drop, I've known for a good couple of years, and we just started to get together a couple months ago, maybe? Wow, it's not just so...
0: Whoa. Just hearing him lowers my eye pressure.
1: That's his gig, man.
0: Mm-hmm.
1: Eye drop is chilling. Be chilling, as they say.
0: Yes.
1: And it's just... That kind of gives you a chill, right? A little?
0: Yeah, yeah.
1: Kind of?
0: Yeah.
1: That's hard to find in music. That music... I get a chill listening to it. I've worked with this for a... Not... But anyway, so... The song Rock Doesn't Lie, this is kind of, if you want to play.
0: Is this also with him? Or?
1: Yes.
0: Oh, okay.
1: Yeah, I did four songs with him. The other two didn't come over, it looks like. But
0: oh, okay.
1: Let's play. Can we play a little bit from Rock Doesn't Lie? The name of the new collection is called I Dare Say I Got Two Left Feet, Rock Doesn't Lie.
0: Okay.
1: So this is a pretty long song, but let's just play a little taste of it, please.
0: All right.
1: This is with Eye Drop as well. A little heavier.

see me, then I must be getting clear. I've been nearer to my fear, now it's appearing in the mirror. I ain't passive, but the pressure getting to me. Make a diamond, I know it's corny, and it's been said about 100 times. And now I'm writing on these beats like there ain't nothing left to lose. And there ain't no other reason, except I do it cause I choose to. I'll fight

0: it seems I've entered my own peak. I'm 50-50 Greek and French Canadian, and now American. I'm from the East.
1: Wow.
2: I like it.
1: Epic.
2: I like it.
1: That's a little out of Eye Drop's pocket.
2: Yeah.
1: So when he came over and we started working on stuff, I'm more into 150, 175 beats per minute.
2: Yeah.
1: He's probably his, not his pocket, but his vibe is more 100 beats per minute.
2: Okay.
1: That other song we played.
2: Yeah.
1: Yeah. So this goes on for a while. That's just kind of like my attempt at my rock anthem. Rock, don't lie.
2: Right.
1: Matt, how much time we got?
2: We got the hour grows late, but we still have a little bit of time.
1: So can I maybe, I've been playing. Rock, don't lie. I'm Ricky Mapleton, I'm rocking
2: all. Yeah, go ahead. I'll fade that out.
1: It's so good.
2: Oh no, it is.
1: No, I don't want to say it's so good. It's just fun.
2: No, it is. It is good. You should be proud of it.
1: Okay. So my new thing I've been playing around for a little bit is this harmonica.
2: Okay.
1: I would say I'm at a junior high level.
2: Okay. So you can play like David Lee Roth plays harmonica.
1: Okay.
2: Like that.
1: Okay, so Matt, I would like to do make up a song with you right now.
2: Really?
1: Okay.
2: So
1: do you see that track on there that says harmonica?
2: Yeah, I've got to load it up.
1: Okay,
2: yeah,
1: this is called I believe the newer cool kids call this a beat.
2: Okay.
1: Have you heard of beats?
2: Yeah, that's what the young people say.
1: Well, do you know there's a whole universe of beats? Mm. Like the beat star or beat, there's a whole thing and people buy beats and they sing over the beats.
2: Yep.
1: Which bloom, but
2: licensing beats. Yeah.
1: Yeah. But you can't, I just found it fascinating.
2: Yeah.
1: And Eye Drop kind of turned me on to what beats are. I'm like, what?
2: Yeah.
1: So people are releasing stuff, just beats?
2: Mm, yeah.
1: And so a lot of artists are using beats, paying for the beats mm-hmm. through this platform and then putting vocals over it.
2: Yeah.
1: What does Ricky Mapleton say? Wow, I'm going to start making some beats.
2: Mm-hmm.
1: Now, my beats are a lot different than the beats that are... No, I don't say different, but just... What do they call them? Soundscapes? You ever heard
2: soundscapes? That's a good word. I've heard the term soundscape before.
1: So I picked up the harmonica one night. I've been playing around a little bit with the harmonica. If this is... Well... Never mind. I'm not going to say this is horrible. I just would like to try.
2: Okay.
1: Like to try this. And we're going to talk about what happened here today. And Matt, this is totally, a lot of my stuff, as you guys know, listening is planned out and fabricated. Blah, blah, blah, blah, blah. This is live. I didn't talk to Matt about this. So sink or swim. We're going to try to.
2: So just so we're clear, so we're going to play this beat that you made?
1: Yes, it has harmonica in it. It has drums. It has my beautiful Fender Precision, which I love so much. I wish I could play it. Anyways, so it's drums, bass. I'm going to play over it with the harmonica, stopping it and maybe trying to do some words with Matt Connerton.
2: Wow.
1: Okay.
2: All right. Are you ready?
1: Give me... Ready? Hang on. Okay.
2: You're in tune?
1: Wow. Harmonica's weird, man.
2: All right.
1: But I think I have a little knack for it, I think.
2: Okay.
1: In my mind, I don't know. Okay. Let's just get Matt say, come on, Ricky, you can do this.
2: Come on, Ricky, you can do this.
1: This is called the Matt Connerton song.
2: Oh, wow.
1: World premiere, never been done before. This is it. This is real stuff. So this is... actual creativity in the moment.
2: Oh, this is a world premiere. Hold on.
1: Well,
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4: World Premiere.
1: So this song, ladies and gentlemen, is off of Reel. It's not out yet, but this I'm playing the harmonica over the harmonica and drums and a bass line. Then I'm going to stop and I'm going to try to sing and go back and forth with the harmonica talking about Matt Connerton.
2: Okay,
1: let's. Right, how's that sound?
2: Sounds great.
1: Okay, let's rock.
2: All right, here we go.

0: Wow. That was something. That was something.
1: It was something, all right.
0: And I gotta tell you, too, of all the harmonica-based songs that I've ever heard, that was by far the most recent.
2: How many harmonica-based songs have you heard?
0: I don't know.
2: Probably not.
0: I'm thinking. Did you think?
2: Wow. Okay.
0: Thinking. Wow.
2: Wow.
0: No, that was excellent. Thank you. That was wonderful. That was wonderful. I appreciate that. I appreciate the song.
2: Wow. Okay. Wow. Thank you. That was... Wow. I feel... I need to take a breath.
0: Yeah. Well, you know, that's a lot of, you know, you've really got to have your lungs. Your lungs have to be in good shape.
2: I really tried to zone in on the whole thing.
0: Yes.
2: Wow.
0: Well, we are, Ricky, we are running out of time. Mm. So, you know, we will play a song to close out the segment, of course. But
2: What gets your interest from what we have left here? Bet is good.
0: Oh, you had mentioned that to me off air too, that you wanted to make sure we got that one in. Maybe we should end with that.
2: Yeah. There's some other songs on there. There's a song called Chair Song, Air Fryer Song, off, which is kind of more simple, more simplistic, rough, mm-hmm. but people are listening to it. You know, you don't have to make a Bohemian Rhapsody to make people dig your music. I sort of kind of found out recently.
0: Right.
2: I mean, you can make this beautiful, complex work of art, and it sounds wonderful. People are going to listen to... They don't care. Not that they don't care. People just want to hear what makes them like. It doesn't have to be...
0: Exactly.
2: Much like the Chair Song, Air Fryer Song, and Bet. Okay.
0: Bet is probably relevant, too, because if you do... if the radio thing doesn't work out that you've been auditioning for,
2: yes.
0: and you do get into podcasting, yes. you're going to want a good sports betting sponsor.
2: Let's go.
0: Yeah. There you go. But before we do that, where should people go online to keep
2: everywhere,
0: up?
2: Everywhere.
0: You are.
2: YouTube, Amazon, all your major platforms.
0: Yes.
2: You can find the Ricky Mapleton Galaxy of Stars.
0: Yes.
2: You know what that's from? The Ricky Mapleton Galaxy. Remember the song? It was the thing you do.
0: Familiar.
2: Remember this movie that you do? You will play something from blah, blah, blah, Galaxy of Stars. Do you remember that movie?
0: I do remember that, yeah.
2: Okay, sorry. I'm losing
0: track. No, it's a great film.
2: Oh, my God.
0: Great film.
2: Yeah, fantastic.
0: Absolutely.
2: Fantastic.
0: Absolutely.
2: A lot going on. There's an extended version of that where it talks more about Tom Hanks, the manager.
0: Oh, really?
2: More digs into that, his side of his reality.
0: Oh, okay.
2: So bet. Here's a warning song. Don't bet if you can't afford to. But you can bet on anything now, right,
0: Matt? Oh, my God,
2: so that's what this song's about. You can bet on anything. And this was the inspiration for Screamo Sports Songs Part 1, Bet.
0: All right, here it is.
2: How's that? Was that a good intro?
0: Absolutely. That was excellent. You're hired. All right.
2: Yay!
0: The great Ricky Mapleton. Here it is. Bet.
3: Fishy, fishy, hook, hook. Fishy, fishy, hook, hook. Fishy, fishy, hook, hook. We love fishing.
2: Put the bait.
0: That is not it.
2: No, maybe I...
0: Yeah, that's what it's labeled.
2: There's one on 7 and there's one on 9. Can you try it? That was a good song. That was called Fishy Fishy Hook Hook.
0: Oh, you're right. 9 is also labeled Bet.
2: Okay, my mistake. Me bad. Hey, you know, there you go.
0: With apologies to...
2: But that was called Fishy Fishy Hook Hook. That's a fun song.
0: That sounds like a good one, too.
2: Yeah.
0: So with apologies to Poly Market or any other potential future sponsors. All right, here it is. Bet. Ricky Mapleton.

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0: Oh, that is amazing. House Where Nobody Lives, that is Eddie Sculler performing the song by Tom Waits, and that's from the new EP, Blind Love. And we've got Eddie Sculler joining us via Restream. Eddie, are you there?
1: Yeah, I'm here.
0: Hey, welcome to the show. I love that. I love your voice. Your performance on that is just incredible. So congratulations on that. And we'll play another track from the EP at the end of our conversation. But great to have you on the show today. I've been looking forward to talking to you. And I love, you know, I listen to all four tracks, and I love the EP. Blind Love, of course, your covers of these Tom Waits songs. And I'll ask you the obvious question first. What inspired you to do this, to make this EP?
1: Well, I am a songwriter, but I've never really been prolific. And when I have periods of writer's block, it's when I still have a desire to create something and to perform for people. So I've gone in and out of periods where I've written songs and then where I've, you know, done more covers. And also I've learned as I've gotten older to really trust my instincts. Mm-hmm. So when I was younger, I'd get crazy ideas and I didn't always follow them. But as I got older, sometimes I would go where the spark was, and doesn't mean everything, you know, not everything's successful or works out, but I've learned to trust my instincts more. And I just got this idea. I've always admired Tom Waits, but I can't say that I was a fanatic, but I bought many of his albums and CDs over the years. And this idea came to me to check out his songs, maybe his songs. I didn't have anybody else in mind. It just came to me as Tom Waits. So I went on streaming and I just randomly picked a song. This is the truth. I just closed my eyes and pointed, and it was Grapefruit Moon, which I was not familiar with from his debut album, Closing Time. And I wanted to see if I could just sing along. And not knowing the song, I pulled up the lyrics and just started to sing along. Hmm. And I realized, because I was afraid with his approach and his wonderful performance and the way he presents the characters in his songs and the stories with the gravelly voice, I really was wondering, is this something I could even attempt to do in my smooth crooner kind of a voice?
0: Sure.
1: And I sang along to Grapefruit Moon, and within the first verse of singing, I realized, oh yeah, I can do this. I just felt it. I just felt the lyric and the melody. So then I quickly pulled together, there's a lot of songs of his that are more avant-garde and that I knew I couldn't really enhance mm-hmm. with my approach. So I made a list of 70 songs. I went through his entire vast catalog.
0: Wow.
1: And I made a list of 70 songs that I realized I could probably do okay with, based on lyric and melody and that. And then I, out of that, narrowed it down to 20 for a live show. And then pulled the EP together. So it really was without a lot of deep thought. Why am I doing Tom Waits and these songs? It came together very quickly. And as I said before, I'll get an idea like a bolt of lightning,
0: yeah.
1: And I now just follow it. I just follow it. And so far, luckily, this seems to be well received. Mm-hmm. I've done a few live shows, and the audience seemed to really like it. So. And I was very apprehensive a year ago. I debuted the show before we recorded the EP. And I really was apprehensive about how people would, you know, there's true Waits fanatics out there, and maybe it wouldn't be taken seriously.
0: Mm-hmm.
1: But it went over really well. And people seemed to understand that I was really doing a tribute to his songwriting and not a tribute to his performance, and in no way trying to do an imitation, because that would fail. But in honoring the songwriting and bringing attention to it, I think I'm doing a service, actually, because what I found is that people in the audience have told me they're really not familiar with his material.
0: Sure.
1: So with someone like me singing the songs and presenting it, I'm actually educating people about his artistry. A lot of the response I've gotten from friends and fans or whatever is, oh, he has that gravelly voice. Like, they know mm-hmm. him as a performer, but no, I don't think they really know the songs. And I've performed Jersey Girl. There's a lot of people who still think that Springsteen wrote it because he made it.
0: Yeah.
1: You know, it's familiar with Springsteen's version.
0: Right.
1: Downtown Train hit was a big hit for Rod Stewart.
0: Yeah.
1: And of course, Old 55 was a big hit for the Eagles. So I don't think a lot of people identify even the mainstream hits with Tom Waits writing them, let alone all of the deep cuts, you know. So anyway, that makes it a really challenging and interesting project for me, you know. So
0: but to get to that final four, because you say that the process of picking the songs actually came quickly, and it sounds like it was fairly intuitive, but to get to that final four for the EP, I mean, that must have been somewhat of a challenge, right? You started at what, 70, you said, was your original list, and then you get down to that final four. I mean, how hard was that part?
1: I'm going to be really honest, it surprisingly was not difficult. Again, it came very quick. I've never had this in my life where things come together this quickly. I'm the type of person that ruminates a lot. Mm-hmm. I lose a lot of sleep. I have to sleep on things, mm-hmm. lose sleep for many nights, you know, before this. I didn't have that with any aspect of taking on this Tom Waits project at all. So the four songs, I was looking at my list of 20 that we narrowed down for the live show. It was about 20 songs. And my wife really wanted me to cover Blind Love from his Rain Dogs album. And she really thought I would do well with Blind Love. And I didn't feel it at first. It has a country vibe on the original record. And I'm not much of a guitar player, but I'll use the guitar just to kind of work out arrangements. And I slowed it down a little bit, mm-hmm. and I wiped out the country vibe. It gave it a little bit more of a slow indie rock feel. And when I was singing it, suddenly I felt the story. I was able to feel honest in presenting the song. So then I was won over by that song. Downtown Train, I really wanted to give one song on the EP that people would know.
0: Yeah.
1: Throw them a bone. You know, people like something familiar. So I chose Downtown Train, but even that, I was a little apprehensive at first because it's so identified with Rod Stewart. But mm-hmm. again, with the guitar, I slowed it down and was crooning over it, and it started to feel like me. It felt real, like I could sing it and do justice. House Where Nobody Lives, that you just played, I think it's my favorite song of his from his Mule Variations album. I remember when the album came out, I really loved that song. And honestly, I don't know, I would assume many people are, but I've always been fascinated by abandoned homes. If I'm driving or walking by and, you know, you just see broken windows and overgrown weeds or boarded up windows, I really stop and I've taken pictures of them over the years and fascinated by the stories that what happened there, you know, like where did the people go? What was going on in their lives?
0: Right.
1: How did it end up like this? I find it really, there's a sadness about it, but I'm really intrigued by abandoned homes, and I still am. So that song, that was, you know, kind of a no-brainer. And then You Can Never Hold Back Spring, just incredibly beautiful. And I really haven't found anybody that knew that song. It just was beautiful to sing it. And, you know, he himself has covered Frank Sinatra's Young at Heart. And I thought that this song was on that caliber of like a classic jazz pop ballad.
0: Yeah.
1: And, you know, as like a Young at Heart. And then I realized he had actually covered Young at Heart. The two songs have nothing to do with each other.
0: Right.
1: But
0: right.
1: I felt like it could live as that, in that caliber of a song. And, but that it needed awareness. I don't think anybody knows it. So, I mean, honestly, very easy. I didn't sweat over the choice. And I had the same kind of experience with choosing the studio. You may not believe this, but it's the truth. I live in Jersey City, New Jersey, and there's a lot of great studios in New Jersey, recording studios in Brooklyn, Manhattan.
0: Yeah.
1: I got this idea, came to me I have no idea, but I wanted to record in a barn in upstate New York. I really don't know. Maybe I saw somebody else had done it. Yeah. I don't know in my consciousness where the idea came from. Anyway, I Googled recording studio in a barn in upstate New York. And the first thing that came up was a studio called the Chicken Shack.
0: Okay.
1: In upstate New York. And I went to the website. I got a great feel from the website, the photos, the producer owner, Nick Kinsey. I looked up his work and I connected with his aesthetic. And I knew immediately that I wanted his aesthetic on this. And one of his own projects as an artist is called Connie and the Cunninghams. And I really love that album. And we did a Zoom call and we related quickly. I didn't say much about what I was trying to do.
0: Yeah.
1: Kind of, I knew I wanted a slow meditative vibe and atmospheric, and I didn't want him to produce it too straight. I wanted him to put his aesthetic on it. And that's why there's some quirky sounds in that track he just played.
0: Yeah.
1: So he was the right person in the right studio, but I think I chose it within 90 seconds on Googling, recording in a barn. And it's called the Chicken Shack. And ironically,

0: guided you and things have come together sort of intuitively. You know, you talked about, and I can relate to this, you talked about ruminating a lot, losing sleep over things, but this has all been so, you know, just like, you know, one thing to the next, and it's all, you know, like you said, you just kind of had this idea that you wanted to record in a barn in upstate New York, and then, but you weren't sure why, you just felt like that's what you wanted to do and it made sense, and, you know, and then it all, that's how it all unfolds, and there's almost a destiny to it.
1: Absolutely. And again, I've never really, I didn't have to sweat over any detail, but yeah. I really did. As I was saying before, I've lost a lot of sleep over the years. Like, yeah. Is this the right, am I in the right place? Are the musicians the right players for me?
0: Yeah.
1: Is there the right chemistry? It's very difficult. And this time, even the musicians, that the crew that I brought in, was great, because first of all, my son is a brilliant guitarist and musician and songwriter and performer, and he's married now. We don't spend a lot of, you know, that kind of time together, but I brought him up to the studio, so we had a great time. He did the guitar. Jeremy Chatsky played upright bass, and I've known him for at least 20 years because I'm a guest singer with a tribute show in New York called The Loser's Lounge. And he's the bass player, and he's played on Bruce Springsteen's records and with a lot of big people.
0: Oh, wow.
1: He's
0: got
1: a great, he has an amazing reputation, but deservingly so. He's just great. And he's got a wonderful chemistry, great person to be around. Nick Kinsey, the producer, also plays, he's a drummer. And he's worked with a lot of people like M Ward. And he also played some keyboards on it.
0: Okay.
1: And then for the You Can Never Hold Back Spring, there's horns on the original track, but I wanted accordion. And I met this wonderful artist, performer, who plays accordion, Ryder Cooley. And I've seen her band, which is a very cool band called the Dust Bowl Fairies. And I knew she lived upstate New York, so I was thrilled that she agreed to come to the studio and lend some accordion to that track.
0: Yeah.
1: And it was recorded live too, which was a first for me. I never sang live with a band in the same room. And that was a whole different kind of experience.
0: That's an important detail too, because there's no overdubs on the album, right? There's no vocal overdubs. It's what you hear is what happened, correct?
1: Yeah. The first day was supposed to be scratch vocals for me.
0: Yeah.
1: And the band would play live. The band would play live. There were some overdubs, a few of guitar the next day, and some keyboard stuff the next day. But basically, the band played live in the same room together.
0: Okay.
1: And I was singing scratch vocals. In fact, I didn't even wear headphones because I could, you know, the band was kind of a quiet recording. We were all in the same room, and I just sang into a mic. And didn't think the vocals were keepers. I was supposed to do my hard labor the second day when everyone else was home. And I know what that's like. That can be grueling because, you know, they like the first half of a line and they want you to re-sing the second half of a line. And it can be grueling work, very taxing and tedious.
0: Oh, yeah.
1: But when we went in the next day to record the real vocals, we were listening back. I think I tried to sing on something, and Nick and I realized that I wasn't going to do any better than I did the day before. The emotion was there.
0: Mm-hmm.
1: And maybe there was something about not having the pressure of it being a real vocal, but we used the scratch vocals became the real deal. So I didn't punch anything. I didn't have to fix anything.
0: Yeah.
1: So that was a lucky break, which meant that we got to mix sooner. So, you know, the project went a little faster than planned.
0: That can happen, though, sometimes, too. You know, you'll hear artists tell stories about how they had a demo for a song, and they go into the studio and they end up using, you know, maybe the, I mean, I can think of examples where an entire demo has ended up, you know, after being, you know, properly mixed and so forth on an album, because what they were trying to do in the studio couldn't capture the magic of the original demo. So it's interesting. But again, that's another example, right, of just this whole thing just seems to have been really intuitive for you. And how long, so this EP obviously went pretty quick, like in terms of the recording session.

0: happens. How long did that take total in terms of days?
1: We recorded for a day and a half in April.
0: Wow.
1: I went in on my birthday as a birthday gift to myself to record. The second day, you know, we just did some quick over. Once we realized I didn't have to sing, and boy, was I relieved. I could just relax then.
0: Yeah.
1: My son did a couple of guitar overdubs, and then Nick added some quirky keyboard things. He has a very cool vintage organ from the 70s called, I don't want to say it wrong, an Optagon. And that's what made some of those real quirky sounds at the beginning and end of the last track. You really hear it.
0: Okay.
1: And he added some good gospel-y, you know, key parts.
0: Yeah.
1: So, yeah, it was a quick process. And by the afternoon, we were mixing, and I couldn't believe it. That wasn't supposed to happen. So.
0: That's incredible. That's incredible.
1: I could tell you just something else quickly, if you want.
0: Sure.
1: There's a couple of parallels with Tom Waits, a couple of coincidental stories, but the main one, and I told this in my show, is, believe it or not, both of us, Tom Waits and I, we've both married women that were from Chicago, but we both coincidentally met them in New Jersey. Hence, he wrote Jersey Girl, inspired by his future wife, Kathleen Brennan, who now co-writes a lot of songs with him.
0: Yeah.
1: And anyway, when my wife went to undergrad at University of Wisconsin, in Madison, Wisconsin. So she was home in Chicago. She boarded a bus, sat down next to a woman. She was going from Chicago back to Madison, Wisconsin. She was sitting next to this woman who said that she was going to Madison to see Tom Waits' concert. And Janice, who was, you know, I didn't know her then.
0: Yeah.
1: She said, oh, I'm going back to school in Madison, but I'm also going tonight to the Tom Waits concert. And Kathleen said to her, I'm going to marry that man. So they rode a bus. They rode a bus together from Chicago to Madison.
0: That's wild.
1: And then she didn't see her. She didn't see her again, except at the end of the concert, she saw her on the side of the stage after the show, run up and give him a hug or something. I just thought that was very odd. Coincidental story.
0: That is pretty cool though. That's wild. That is wild. By the way, so getting to play with your son, your son's on the album. Have you worked with him before, prior to making this EP, I should say, to be precise, but had you worked with him before?
1: Well, musically, very little. We duetted once at this Losers Lounge tribute in New York together.
0: Okay.
1: He's actually produced, he has his own studio, and he's produced my vocals on some recordings, especially during the pandemic. And so, we didn't do something like this where it was a 2-day project. And we really had a good time. After the first night of session, we went out into town and went to dinner. And then in the morning went out for breakfast, and it was up in, you know, farmland. So we got a nice, some good fresh country air the morning of the second day. So I think this was the first time we spent this much intensive time together doing a project, although it was very relaxed.
0: Yeah.
1: And then when he was a teenager, I helped him, sort of being like a dad manager, whatever you want to call that. And so, he, you know, he was a musician when he was a teenager. So I kind of guided him through some things.
0: Yeah. Yeah. But
1: other than that, no, this was a great experience for us because, as I said, he tours a lot and he's on the road.
0: Okay.
1: A lot of projects producing. And then he just got married last year. So for us to spend 2 days together like that was really nice.
0: Oh, I can imagine. I can imagine. I do want to circle back to just briefly to House Where Nobody Lives, because you had talked about, you know, abandoned homes and being kind of fascinated by that. And I know what you mean, because I'll look to, if, you know, if I see one, I'll have some of those same thoughts, you know, curious about it and how it got that way and who lived there and whatnot. But we should mention the video for it, the lyric video. There's a lot of footage that goes with what you described in the video of these homes. And I'm curious about where that imagery came from, if that's footage or pictures that you took, or did you have help with that? Or did somebody else make that? Because it really does, you know, watching the lyric video and hearing the song with it really does kind of take you there, for lack of a better way of putting it. I'm curious about the video.
1: I really appreciate that. I don't think you're the first person who has mentioned the video and appreciated it. I love it actually, but it seems overlooked. The track seems to be the main point of interest. So I knew I didn't want to have a performing video. I wanted a lyric video so I could show the houses. So my wife and I drove around in our area, and there are a number of buildings with, you know, windows boarded up or broken windows and overgrown weeds and all of that.
0: Yeah.
1: But here it's a lot more congested, so the houses are close. So you might have an abandoned home, but you've got two homes on either side that are not abandoned. And it was hard to visually just focus on the one home because I couldn't get far enough back. And there was people and cars all the time. So I did take some footage myself, but I didn't use it in the video. Online, I found this site. I think it's Exploring Urban. Oh my gosh, now I forget the name, but it's a link on my YouTube video for the song. This guy, Cappy, down south, he shoots abandoned homes and mansions. Huh. And his footage is very sharp and detailed, and he shoots all around the outside of the home and the property, but he also goes in these buildings. They're often, the doors are just open, they're abandoned, and he goes in and shoots very interesting footage, because many of these abandoned homes, and he knows the story of some of them were owned by doctors and families, sometimes all the furniture is there, and you know, from years of the roof not being fixed, there might have been water and leaks, and there's mold growing, or you know, ceilings have fallen, but there's the sofas, and it's all from over the decades. You can sort of see the 1960s furniture or earlier, or the 70s. And some of them have, even the dining room table is set up with wine glasses and chinaware, but the people are long gone. Anyway, I reached out to him and asked if there's any way I could appropriate his footage for this video. And I didn't know if he'd give me permission or not. He, on his YouTube channel, he has 600 homes that he has shot.
0: Oh, wow.
1: You know, beautiful, incredible videos. It's fascinating. And he said, go for it, man. And that was it. It was that easy. So I reshot through a vintage film app his footage, because I wanted it to be blurred out like a dream.
0: Right.
1: And I made it more abstract and desaturated, washed out, a little bit blurred, so that you get you were able to get it. You get the vibe, the feel of abandoned homes and overgrown weeds and broken windows without all of the crisp detail that's in his actual footage. So I was lucky to just appropriate it. And of course, down south, these mansions, they're on huge properties. So he was able to get great footage without cars and people walking in front or neighboring houses close by. So that's why his footage, original footage, was appropriate for me to do that. But I wanted to make it dreamy and abstract and then put the lyrics over. So I appreciate what you said very much, because I like the way the video turned out. I just haven't heard anybody else other than you comment on it.
0: So thank you. Oh, you're welcome. Well, I encourage people to check it out. It's really cool. And I do like the aesthetic. And it absolutely works for the song. No doubt about it. Eddie Sculler, this has been wonderful. Thank you for joining us today. In a moment, when we wrap up, I think I'm going to play Downtown Train. I really love that one. Also, of course, from the EP, Blind Love. And this, of course, you know, it's funny too, because you mentioned people might not necessarily know. Some people might not know that it was originally a Tom Waits song. I remember hearing it when I was a kid, you know, Rod Stewart's version, and having no clue. Well, I was a kid, but, you know, just having no clue
1: sure.
0: that it was a cover, as is often the case with songs like that. But we'll probably close out with that. But where's the best place for people to go online to keep up with everything that you're doing, whether it's anything related to this project or anything else that you're doing musically, shows that you have coming up, et cetera? Where should people go online?
1: Absolutely. So my website is eddiesculler.com, and I'm also on Facebook and Instagram. So, you know, and all of my music is on all of the all the streaming sites, you know, Spotify and Apple and what have you. So wherever anybody wants to reach out, and you know, and if you hear it and you like it, like shoot me a message or something. I'd love to hear from people.
0: Yeah, absolutely. Absolutely. Well, listen, I'm sure you're going to have more music in the future, so we will definitely have you back. We'll do this again. But Eddie Sculler, thank you so much for joining us today.
1: Matt, thank you so much. I really enjoyed it.
0: Oh, thank you. Me too. All right. We'll talk soon. Take care. Bye-bye. All right. There goes the great Eddie Sculler. Be sure to check out the new EP, Blind Love. It is amazing. And we're going to close out the segment with another song from that. And again, you know, some of you, you know, if you're a Tom Waits fan, you might know the original, or you might remember the Rod Stewart version, which was, when would that have been? Late 80s, maybe? Check this out. I really like Eddie Sculler's version of this song, personally. This is called Downtown Train from Blind Love.

That is Eddie Sculler's cover of Downtown Train. I'm going to sneak in one more, actually, from the Eddie Sculler's EP, Blind Love, because I love it so much. Let's play the title track. Again, this is Blind Love by Eddie, well, performed by Eddie Sculler. His new EP, Blind Love, of course, a tribute to Tom Waits, all four tracks, Tom Waits songs. But check this out. Eddie Sculler, Blind Love.

That is Eddie Sculler. The new EP is called Blind Love, all Tom Waits songs, and he does an incredible job on those. And I really enjoyed having him on the show. We'll definitely do it again in the future as he's releasing new music. And it's cool, too, that he got to, you know, he has his son on the EP. That's got to be a kick. We actually will fit in one more because you can never hold back. Spring is it's kind of a short song. It's only about 2.5 minutes, but we're going to play that in a moment, too, as we get ready to traverse into our number three, Numero Tres of Matt Connerton Unleashed. We've got Jamdemic in the building, and they're joining us for hour three. And of course, we are live from the studios of WMNH 95.3 FM in glorious Manchester, New Hampshire. 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And I think you'll be really glad you did. We're very happy and pleased to have them as a sponsor. And we are going to, we do have time. We're going to fit in one more track from, well, actually, it's the only track we haven't played on the show this morning. One more track from Eddie Sculler's EP, Blind Love. This is You Can Never Hold Back Spring.

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22: 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And it was so fake because it's AI or whatever. 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What's wrong? It's not valid. It's incorrect. It's wrong. Matt Connerton? Who the f*** is Matt Connerton?
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0: I love it. That is Turn of the Wheel. The band is Jamdemic, and we've got the guys in studio with us. We're going to talk with them in just a moment, but welcome, everybody. We have entered hour number three, Numero Trace of Matt Connerton Unleashed, and we are live from the studios of WMNH 95.3 FM in glorious Manchester, New Hampshire. And of course, you can stream the show from anywhere. 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And let me get those mics up here. We got everybody here. Let's do this, as is our custom. Let's start in the corner here. We'll start with you. Tell us who you are and what you do in the band.
1: Hey, Matt. Drew Arthur. So I am what I refer to as the saxophonics guy in Jamdemic, and I'm happy to get into more of that as we go forward, but traditionally just play the alto, tenor, and baritone saxophones.
0: Gotcha. Okay. All right. And you, sir?
2: Rob McAlpine. I am the drummer in the band.
0: Okay. Welcome, Rob. Okay, now this is where it gets tricky, because I'm going to have to kind of adjust the mic as we go here. So go ahead and tell us who you are.
3: I'm Ben Perez, and I play percussion, congas, and variety of hand percussion.
0: Okay, welcome, Ben. And you, sir?
4: Eric McIntyre. I'm the Jackie Moon of the band, the bass player, vocals, and kind of band leader.
0: So explain that reference, Jackie Moon.
4: Oh, Drew, what's the name of that movie?
1: So it's a Will Ferrell. It's a Will Ferrell movie. Semi pro.
4: Yeah. Yeah.
0: Oh.
1: In which case, Will Ferrell is the manager. He is the promoter. He's the owner of the band and of the team, and he is also the star player.
4: which I am not.
0: That's one of the few Will Ferrell movies I haven't seen. Okay.
4: Oh, you got to check that one out.
0: Yeah.
4: It's almost as good as Blades of Glory.
0: Oh, really?
4: Yeah.
0: Blades of Glory, I've seen. I love Blades of Glory. And you, sir, in the corner here.
5: Yeah, it's Chris Volpe. I'm the keyboard player at the moment, though I've played guitar sometimes, and I play harp, and I've done a little backup duty on bass once or twice.
0: Okay. All right. Very good. Very good. Well, welcome, guys. So this is your second or third time on the show?
4: This is the second time.
0: Second time.
4: Yep.
0: What's...
4: Okay. And actually, it looks like we might have a special guest showing up a little bit late, Matt.
0: Well, you know, as Jenny always says... Oh, musicians.
4: Yeah, so that's exactly what my reference was going to be. Is, you know, Joe is still learning how to program his alarm clock, but he can play the guitar like nobody's business.
1: I think it's daylight savings time, isn't it?
4: Yeah. He tried to use that excuse once, being late, but it was spring ahead.
0: Right.
4: So I'm like, Joe, that doesn't work.
0: Yeah, fall back, spring ahead.
4: Oh,
0: that's right.
4: Damn. Is he here? Oh, okay.
0: Oh, okay.
4: He's not here.
0: I thought I heard somebody.
3: Yeah, I did too. I saw him run, but it wasn't him.
0: Oh.
4: Oh, well.
0: Somebody in the building? I wonder if Kyle Heavey is here. He was running the race this morning. Kyle Heavey, he hosts a show here, Off the Mark Sports. All right, well, so what's been going on with Jamdemic since you were last here? Because it's been over a year, right? I feel like it's been about a little over a year.
4: I think we were in last September, I think.
1: August.
4: Was it last August?
0: Yeah. August.
4: So a little over a year. Lots have been going on. We've had a really tremendous end of 2025. I think we released two new songs, one of which you just played, Turn of the Wheel, written by Chris Volpe, our key player.
0: Okay.
4: And then, we also released Keep Us Satisfied just shortly after we left your station. And then 2026 has just taken off. We started writing a bunch of new songs through the winter. It's typically we don't like to gig as much in the winter, right?
0: Yeah.
4: It's not as much fun as the outdoor parties and festivals.
0: Pretty common in this part of the country, I think, yeah.
4: Yeah, and so, you know, we try to get one or two in there to keep fresh, because it's totally different when you're gigging regularly.
0: Oh, yeah.
4: But it's also an opportunity to sit back and, you know, Chris is really kind of our lead songwriter.
0: Okay.
4: For the most part. He's just, he's got better lyrics, and there's just a yin-yang there. And
0: really,
4: I think, but he's really the guy that has a lot of inspiration.
0: Okay.
4: Does a lot of, like, voice memo recordings during something.
0: Oh,
4: let me get this little sequence down, and then he'll bring it to the band.
0: Yeah.
4: You know, some of it will punt, some of it will accept. But
0: yeah.
4: 2026, this year has been amazing. We got a call in, I think it was February, early March, from the company Fishman Transducers, who makes amps and PAs and pedals and pickups, and they wanted us to help promote with original music their rock icon pickup for acoustic.
0: Okay.
4: So we embraced that opportunity, and they actually ended up bringing a film crew up to Big Bear.
0: Oh, really?
4: For the day, and paid us a handsome salary for the day, and got a bunch of footage, and we recorded a bunch of music, and just, it was a great start to the year.
0: No doubt.
4: And then, of course, we've got a couple new venues this year.
0: Okay.
4: So we play Tuscan Village. Yeah. Which
0: you're playing there today, right?
4: Playing there this afternoon. Yeah, we're going to be setting up around 4, and we'll be going on at 6 o'clock.
0: Okay,
4: until 9 o'clock tonight. So, very much like that's a great new venue for us. Great exposure, and we're branching out further to the seacoast.
0: Okay, okay.
4: So, let me break right there, so I guess you can introduce Joe.
0: So Joe from Jamdemic is here. Were you here last time? I think you were. Oh, go ahead and pull that mic right up. And with those mics, you got to talk directly into them. They're very, very omnidirectional. So, or unidirectional, rather. Welcome, Joe.
6: Thanks. Yeah.
0: Welcome back.
6: I'm usually stylishly late.
4: He's the professional musician in the band, as
0: right,
4: you can tell.
0: Right. Right. Well, welcome. So it's good to have you here. What time's the show at Tuscan Village?
4: 6 o'clock.
0: 6 o'clock.
4: Yep. And it's a free show. Great family event. You know, it's a great spot. Have you ever been there before?
0: I have. Can you just get a little closer to that mic, actually?
4: Oh, sure. Yeah. Yeah. So it's a great place. It's, a lot of people in the crowd. It's really nice. It's kind of, a good family opportunity, you know, as well for the kids and mom and dad to come on out.
0: Excellent.
4: And, we play a variety of genres. So you could hear some reggae tonight, some jam band stuff, some Grateful Dead, some Fish, some Traffic, all kinds.
1: Maybe
4: of
1: a little
4: stuff.
1: Led Zeppelin.
4: Yeah, and a little Led Zeppelin.
0: Yeah.
4: Then some originals, of course.
0: Oh, of course. Yeah, yeah. You mentioned Big Bear. So for those who don't know, what is Big Bear?
4: Yeah, Big Bear Lodge is a venue that just kind of came back into focus. It was back in the 60s and 70s and 80s. They played pretty much music there. It was one of the hottest live music venues anywhere in southern New Hampshire, northern Mass area. Kind of what the Bull Run is in Shirley is what Big Bear used to be.
0: Okay.
4: And then it kind of went silent after the ski area closed.
0: Oh, yeah.
4: Joe had played there a bunch, when 2000s and maybe...
6: Even the 90s.
4: Even in the 90s. Even after the ski area was closed, they still did live music for a little while. Then it turned into country dance, and it turned into bingo.
0: Yeah.
4: And that's
6: once it goes
4: when
6: the bingo, turns into one of those.
4: That's when the Andres Institute of Art kind of took over and was doing bingo for charitable gaming because they're a nonprofit.
0: Yeah.
4: And then, I got involved with the band playing there doing a benefit show. And as the president says, I never left. We brought our PA in because they really had just not the greatest equipment, and I let them use the band's PA when we weren't gigging for concerts.
0: Yeah.
4: Brought my mixer in, then I started running sound for them, and then I started to build the team, build the room out, and of course that was all with big help from Andres and their board of directors, realizing that this was a good opportunity to help make some money, and also it's an art.
0: Right, right.
4: So it fits in perfectly, and it's the venue's coming back like crazy. We've had... Tom Rush was there. He's iconic folk guy. He was on the Festival Express train.
0: Yeah.
4: Some of the stories.
0: Yeah.
4: Bobby Rush, which no relation, but he's a world-class blues musician. We got Ronnie Earl coming. Just a ton of stuff. So I've been involved in the booking from the stage and the sound, the lighting, the promotion. Pretty much what I do for the band, I do for Big Bear Lodge.
0: Right, right.
4: And it's all volunteer,
0: right?
4: But it's in my heart, and I think the community's really embracing. And as these guys have seen, we're the resident band there, so we practice there every week.
0: Yeah,
4: and it's just such a great it's great for us.
2: It's a great space.
0: Yeah, no, it sounds it. Yeah, we were saying a lot about it too the last time you were here. It sounds like it's really just grown.
4: It's blown
0: a
4: up
0: a lot,
4: and it's continuing to blow up,
0: Yeah.
4: And it's good for the nonprofit. We're really trying to make some money there. So it's every ticket sold, all the profits go to them. We pay the bands fair market value very fairly.
0: Yeah.
4: Right? So, there's some big money going out to the big name bands.
0: Yeah.
4: But we also pay local bands very fairly. Yeah. I think we're the only band that plays there regularly for free. And that's great because our concert that we held last year made the most money out of any concert they've ever had there.
0: No kidding.
4: So that was us and the Mighty Colors, our brothers, the Mighty Colors. They're a bunch of great guys.
0: Oh, that's awesome.
4: Really love that band.
0: Excellent.
4: Good to have them on the show.
0: Yeah, definitely. Yeah, you did send me a couple of recommendations, and we'll follow up on those for sure.
4: Definitely.
0: How long now, the current incarnation of the band, is it the same that it was the last time you were here? Or has there been any change? Because with six guys, I would imagine there's change.
4: Drew, why don't you go ahead and elaborate on this?
1: Sure. Yeah. Well, so, I mean, we're, as a core group, we've been together for well over now 4 years. And this year we had Ben Perez join us on the percussion. So,
0: okay.
1: And a really good additional flavor to the mix.
0: Okay.
1: Yeah.
0: Okay. So prior to that, it was a five piece.
1: Yeah.
0: Yeah.
1: Yeah.
0: Yeah. Okay.
1: Yeah.
0: Okay. Excellent. And then is everyone who's in this room, is everyone on these on the studio tracks that you, because these are all new, right? Are these new?
4: As of late 2025, they are all new, yeah.
0: Okay.
4: So Ben, I don't think, was on any one of the cuts yet, because he just recently joined us when back in May?
3: Yeah, started working with the group in May.
0: In May, okay. We should talk about, because, you know, we already played it, but we should talk about, Turn of the Wheel. That's what we opened with. Yeah, that's one of the ones that was recorded recently, right? Was that or fairly recently?
5: I think 2025, right?
4: Yeah, 25. I recorded in, I don't know, maybe April, May, I think we recorded all four of those.
0: Okay.
4: And then, of course, we needed to master, and then we didn't want to release them all at once. We kind of wanted to span them out. So I think, ironically, Turn of the Wheel and that title, we released it, decided to release it on 12/31. Because it's Turn of the Wheel, Turn of the Year.
0: Yeah, yeah.
4: It's kind of a, you know, just we figured we planned them all out like that.
0: Right.
4: And obviously, once you submit them, it takes 2 months or something for them to get, you know, actually show up on Spotify and Apple Music and everywhere else.
0: Right, right.
4: So, yeah, it's, I think, again, Chris wrote that one. I really like that song.
0: Yeah.
4: And then Rob's drumming in it with the, and it's the nice sharp ending. There's something great about that.
0: What was the inspiration for that song, Chris? I really like that track a lot.
5: Just the feeling of time, you know, passing and things coming around again. Kind of just it's not a relationship song,
0: right?
5: But it's more just like a kind of in your head kind of song.
0: Yeah. No, I like it a lot. I like all four of these. We should play. Well, if you're just joining us, Jamdemic is here with us live in studio. We should play another one of these studio tracks. Eric, of the ones you sent, which one should we go with next? I'll let you pick.
4: I think Keep Us Satisfied is pretty hot.
0: Yeah, yeah.
6: I like that one.
0: It's a good song.
4: And that was just recently recorded at Dream Track Studios in Milford, which is a brand new studio.
0: Oh.
4: We were actually the first band to track there. So that's pretty great. Yeah, Gary's a good friend of mine, and he's also our leading sponsor at Big Bear Lodge. So he gave us a $25,000 check last year to buy a professional PA. And then we got Jay Frigoletto from Studio Metronome and Oak Hill Music to help consult to work with WHB Concert and Productions out in Hampton.
0: Okay.
4: And they did Club Casino and the Portsmouth Music Hall. They do all the professional PA stuff there. So they came in and built the system for us. And honestly, the room is one of the best sounding rooms I've ever been in this area. It's all wood, open beam.
0: Really? It
4: sounds incredible.
0: Oh, I can imagine.
4: And the new PA, you know, of course, 25 grand buys you a pretty nice PA system. So we got a top of the line RCF, really nice stuff.
0: Okay.
6: Nice
0: all right.
6: Lighting too.
0: Really?
4: Yeah, yeah, all new lighting as well. And that was also donated, another $6,000 donated by Studio Metronome, Jay Frigoletto, Oak Hill Music, and Metronome Studios.
0: No kidding.
4: And Ben Chandler, who's the principal over there. Beautiful studio as well. So they all have their niche. And I think we're the first band that's worked with all three of those studios. So

0: because, you know, there was a time, like 20 years ago, people were saying, oh, recording studios are going to go away because everybody can just record at home now. You know, and you can record at home now. There's many different ways you can record, but recording studios are still also continuing to thrive because the people who work there obviously have the expertise, you know, to really record and engineer and produce something great.
1: Yeah, I mean, you know, it's funny. I got Reaper at home and I can mix my own stuff. And typically we record every practice multi-track, and then I go home late night or early morning the next day. We mix it all up and then we make it available on Google Drive for everybody to listen the next day. And we listen the whole week and then make improvements the next practice. It's just it's really nice to be able to master my own stuff or mix it, but there's no, it doesn't sound anywhere near as good as the guy with the professional Pro Tools and the plugins that really knows it.
2: And at at Gary's studio, Dream Tracks, you know, one of the things for me, I got to play with a $10,000 microphone, right? So each one of these, to your point though, with each one of these different studios, you know, you get a different opportunity to create something that you would normally. So, you know, Joe's trying out different equipment. I'm getting different microphones than I'm used to usually using.
0: Oh, yeah.
2: And going from there and really just seeing what does the space provide for and what we can do there. So, yeah, it's been pretty fun.
0: Yeah, no doubt, no doubt. Well, let's give this a spin. This is another great track. So this was done at Dream Tracks. This is Keep Us Satisfied.
1: Yeah, and just a little note on this one. This was actually, we just recorded this last week, right? I think it was on the 20th of September. So
0: okay.
3: Well, this one really is fresh.
1: Yeah, and so what, you know, in order to give, to get some radio play for you, we figured, all right, let's do a quick mix and master. The vocals still need to be overdubbed. There'll still need to be some guitar overdubs. But overall, I think it's got some meat on the bone. I wanted to make sure you got it.
0: Absolutely. No, I appreciate that. All right, let's give this a spin. This is Keep Us Satisfied, and this is Jamdemic.

0: All right, that is Keep Us Satisfied. The band is Jamdemic, and we've got Jamdemic here with us live in studio. And Chris, do you want to tell us about that song? That's one you wrote, right?
1: Yeah, I wrote that song. So the lyrics are kind of about this perennial, you know, dissatisfaction we all have with life as it is, right?
0: Yeah.
1: So the idea is to can we come together and build a better world than this? If we're dissatisfied, you know, can we make the world a better place?
0: Yeah.
1: So that's where it goes. Can we build a better world together in the sweet by and by? So the sweet by and by is an old folk phrase.
0: Okay.
1: The dead use it a couple times. It generally means like the afterlife. But so this is kind of like, can we do it in our imaginations? You know?
0: Yeah.
1: Can we
0: yeah.
1: imagine something better?
0: Yeah. No, I like that. I like that. So a good, good positive message. We're also talking off air about Eric. You were talking about, you know, and I know we talked about this too the last time you were here. But if you want to expand on it, the importance of SEO and digital marketing and all that you do for the band. And you were saying some things that are pretty impressive in terms of what you've been able to do with that.
2: Yeah, I think when we first started, our goal was, you know, kind of we wanted to play a lot of Dead songs, right? Because Chris loves the Dead, and I really admired him as a musician. He was much more advanced than I was when we started, and then it kind of came into jam, and then we started to figure out what name we were going to have and all that stuff. And then since it was during COVID, we picked Jamdemic because you want to be a jam band, or that was our aspirations.
0: Yeah.
2: And it fell into place, but then it's like, how do we get the word out, right? How do you promote? How do you do all these things? And luckily, my background is marketing and sales through my corporate career.
0: Yeah.
2: And I'm like, guys, let me start to figure this out. So initially, I started to apply SEO. We got jamdemic.com, which is amazing.
0: Yeah.
2: Net and .net and Jamdemic Band is our Instagram name, so we had to grab that.com, which forwards to jamdemic.com, and then it was all about, all right, let me just focus on the website and SEO. And then I think we're really the first band around to do a Google Business page.
0: Okay.
2: And Google Business, you know, you have to have an address, but people type in rock band in New Hampshire, jam band New Hampshire, New Hampshire classic rock band near me. We own all of those keywords, and we track, I track them in an application, and it's incredibly popular. Like we get 3 or 4 phone calls a week asking us to play private events, weddings, parties.
0: Yeah.
2: And as I said, we book up in February with 15 gigs.
0: Yeah.
2: And I think our goal is next year we're going to kind of limit that a little bit and play the choicest venues that we have on our list now, and then really try to do more private parties because they're way more fun.
0: Right.
2: Weddings are way more fun.
0: Yeah.
2: you know, it's a lot of work for us.
0: Yeah.
2: But, you know, also there's rewards in it for money as well. Like if we're traveling to Vermont, you've got to get hospitality. We got to get rooms, and it's gas and travel time. All that is part of the bill.
0: Right, right.
2: But we bring a great show.
0: Yeah.
2: And, you know, and some people want to do what Classic Rock Weddings, we did one 2 years ago. It was a festival style wedding. We did band posters for it.
0: Oh, yeah.
2: They gave one to every person. There was tickets for them to, like, you know, for the park to get into the wedding. It was really cool.
0: Oh, wow.
2: It was a great theme. And they actually ended up giving us a couple cabins or cabin we could all stay over.
0: Yeah.
3: Like at a campground on the lake.
1: Campground, yeah.
2: They rented this huge Boy Scout campground, and it was all us, professional kitchen and all that. It was epic. And I think that was our first wedding experience, and then now we just did another one 2 weeks ago.
0: Excellent.
2: And that was phenomenal. Got to play with a bunch of other professional musicians.
0: Yeah,
2: a lot of fun.
0: Yeah,
2: a lot of fun. But we typically do tailored set lists for them. They want to do a little bit of disco or something like that. We have some jamified, you know, KC and the Sunshine Band stuff we can whip out. We've got you know, some Jimmy Buffett. We've got some sweet Chris Stapleton songs. We're not just in your face rock and roll jam. We can play some Eagles and stuff like that, because it's, you know, we all like that classic rock, or classic country rock or any of that. We can easily flow in whichever way that the client wants us to.
0: Right, right.
2: But yet we can still also do 2 hours of Dead.
0: I want to, circling back to the SEO stuff, you mentioned, because I think you had said in an email about Fishman. That's how that came about, right?
2: Yeah, they found us. So if you type in ChatGPT, this any of those iterations of those keywords, jam band, or anything to do with jam band, classic rock band, or anything near me, will pop up.
0: Yeah.
2: And they kept saying, you guys just kept popping up everywhere that we asked. And,
0: yeah,
2: you know, Gemini or any one of those AI engines, it's going to feed us back.
0: Yeah.
2: And it's tremendous. And we, of course, you've got to keep up. There's an engine. You got to feed the engine, right? You got to put, you got to put content on YouTube, and you got to put SEO terms in there.
0: Right.
2: You've got to do your Google Business page, because that puts you, no matter how your website is placed, if you have a Google Business, it always injects you first.
0: Yep.
2: Always.
0: Yeah, yeah.
2: So I think all of those things, and you have to have a website, and you've got to update, and they all, those keywords have to be thought about on everything.
0: Yes.
2: And that's what then feeds the beast. Next thing you know, you're an AI answer.
0: Yeah, yeah. No, that's incredible. That's incredible. Do you find, I mean, when you talk to other musicians about this, or do you talk to other musicians about this?
2: You know, it's funny. Andre's Institute is keep telling me that I should host a class on this for musicians. You know, Jamdemic's lucky, or I'm lucky that I have this background.
0: Right.
2: If I didn't, we'd be like most other bands, which don't really know how to do this.
0: Right.
2: And I think having this knowledge, maybe if they're listening to this interview right now, take this advice. Mm-hmm. I run a business called DigiSearch Pro out of Hollis, out of my house. And so I do digital marketing and SEO and Google Business for, you know, and I help out some other bands.
0: Yeah.
2: And I'm not always charging them, right? My friends, I'll totally hook you up and help you out and try to teach you this methodology.
0: Yeah.
2: It works. The proof's in the pudding. I send these guys stats all the time.
0: Yeah.
2: Just last week, in the last 7 days on Facebook, I think we've had 8,000, 9,000 views. So,
0: wow.
2: Like, we're getting 1,000, and that's just on Facebook. That's not Instagram. That's not on our website. That's not on the YouTube videos.
0: Right.
2: You got to put out halfway decent content. You got to have pride in your stuff. And we just recently cleaned out our SoundCloud because there was a bunch of old stuff up there. And, you know, you don't want to have that laying around if there's some bad notes or something when you thought it was okay back then.
0: Yeah.
2: We live to a higher standard now.
0: It's easy to forget that, too, that SoundCloud is there. You know,
2: Once
0: you kind of forget about
2: it. It's kind of turning into the MySpace.
0: Yeah, yeah. MySpace is...
2: Is it coming back? That's what I heard.
0: I keep hearing that. But also, MySpace... Well, you probably know this, but MySpace, if you've ever had a page on MySpace, it's still there. Like, you can't... I've had people tell me... I've never tried, but I've had people tell me this. Like, you can't delete a page on MySpace.
2: Huh.
0: Doesn't matter if it's your page. They've just made it impossible. So if there's something embarrassing from a long time ago on MySpace, it's still there. Just be aware of that. Yeah.
2: Great. Thanks for telling me. I don't know how I'm going to sleep tonight.
0: Yeah. It's definitely still there. We should play another one of these great studio tracks. Where should we go next?
2: I think Let It Roll from the Fishman tapes would probably be a good one. So that was recorded live March 26th, I think,
0: at
2: Big Bear Lodge.
0: Okay.
2: We had like an 11-person film crew in there.
0: Wow.
2: Yeah, it was crazy.
0: Is that where can people find that?
2: Well, that's the ironic thing. Right now, we're still waiting for them to release everything. There's some pictures of us on the page. If you go under the rock icon, it's actually Joe and I are hand models in that one, so you can just see us playing the bass and guitar. Corporate runs pretty slow sometimes.
0: Yep.
2: So we're just waiting for them to start releasing all this stuff. We're still promoting the product.
3: Great equipment. You know. Fishman's. I've always used them for many years.
0: Yeah.
3: And you know, wonderful pickup. And for doing this, they gave us two of this new product, and it's head and shoulders above what the other things that I've used.
0: No kidding.
3: As far as acoustic pickups.
0: Okay.
3: Yeah.
0: Okay. Excellent.
2: Really nice. And they wanted us to do two different songs in the two different voices of the pickup as well. So So there's two voicing styles in the acoustic pickup, and it's why don't you explain how it goes in there?
3: It goes into the sound hole of the acoustic.
0: Okay.
3: And it mounts in there, and it's I've always liked it. It's more of a you know, instead of having either, you know, a Paisio pickup that just has more of a nasally sound, and that's kind of been the standard for years. But Fishman just has a beautiful sound to it, and doesn't feedback like some acoustics, and it also takes guitar pedals, so I can step on a fuzz box if I want to, or like a wah pedal, and so it kind of sound a little bit electric if I choose to. But it's and it has a switch, so you can have different voicings with it. And they're out of Cambridge.
2: Andover.
3: Andover.
2: Yeah, so they're right down the road.
0: Okay.
2: Which is pretty amazing.
0: Yeah. Yeah.
2: They didn't give us a PA system or anything. I was kind of hoping for that. But one thing, we did give them some product review, you know, some design things that we thought they could fix.
0: Yeah.
2: That could be a little bit better. So,
0: yeah.
2: Anyway, I'll let you get to the track.
0: Yeah. Let's give this a spin. This is Let It Roll, and the band is Jamdemic.

0: So good. That is Let It Roll. The band is Jamdemic, and we have Jamdemic here with us live in studio this week. And I love that. That sounds really good. And so that was recorded at Big Bear?
1: Yeah, that was done during the Fishman shoot that we did in March.
0: Okay.
1: And that was, again, no live, so there was no vocal overdubs.
0: Okay.
1: You know, it was cleaned up a little bit and remastered, but, you know, it's one of those live cuts. And
0: have you guys ever just thought about recording a live album or a live EP? Just do the whole thing live? And
2: that'd be cool.
0: Because, yeah. I think it would work. I mean, it sounds, you know, that sounded great.
1: Yeah, I appreciate it. Yeah,
3: I'm sure we'll do that at some point.
0: Yeah, you should.
1: It's just a lot of logistics. And if we did it, we'd probably do it during the winter. And invite all our friends and have a big old party with it, you know.
0: Maybe, yeah.
1: You know, we love playing with the Mighty Colors. Those guys are a lot of fun. So maybe we'd have them do an album too or something.
4: But Matt's read my mind. I keep saying we have Big Bear space. Even just the wedding we did 2 weekends ago. You know, they contacted Eric, about a couple weeks before, said, oh, by the way, we have a couple of really great musicians coming to the wedding. One is a professional mandolin player. The other is an old blues guy named R.B. Stone.
0: Yeah.
4: And mind if they sit in? And we got 5 great tracks with them.
0: With
4: a lot of different voices in there, space to open up, let the mandolin really come in, and obviously having another guitar player with Joe for him to riff back and forth with. And so you could just see, even just doing a five song release, you know, or live from Big Bear.
0: Yeah. Hell yeah.
1: Yeah. Two of those tracks that we just put on YouTube that people can listen to.
0: Oh, okay.
1: Yeah. So they're up on our YouTube, which is youtube.com/jamdemic. Nice and easy.
0: Yeah, absolutely. Absolutely. So what's kind of we should mention the show today. For people listening live on Saturday, we should remind people who are just joining us. Of course, Jamdemic is here with us in studio. You guys are playing today at Tuscan Village, correct?
1: Yeah, in Salem, New Hampshire.
0: Okay.
1: Yep. And it's a free show.
3: Outside.
1: Outside, 6 p.m.
0: Excellent.
5: Should be beautiful weather.
0: Yeah, we seem to be having one last little blast of summer-ish weather before it gets
1: cold.
0: Bring
1: a sweatshirt. So. It might get a little chilly after 8 o'clock.
0: Once the sun goes down,
1: It should be nice.
2: If you get those outdoor fireplaces, too, you can sit around.
1: Yep.
0: Oh, yeah.
1: Yeah, and there's that Sam Adams beer garden right there. It's really a pretty idyllic place.
0: Yeah,
1: cornhole you can play. Kids can run around. Shopping, Italian market.
2: I think every shopping mall should be like this because it's like a beautiful courtyard. It feels like a place to be, and it's like cultural. It's on a... like a little lake.
1: Yeah, right there. Lake Park.
2: L.L. Bean.
1: Stage.
2: Great place to test the canoes in there.
0: Yeah.
2: Yeah, it's great.
0: Do you guys have a favorite, other than Big Bear, do you guys have a favorite place to play? Is there some place that really, again, other than, obviously Big Bear would be number one, I'm sure, but.
1: You know, we really like playing at the range up in Mason. At least I do. Just because it's just, that place is so great. It's an outdoor venue. You know, she's only open from April to October usually, but it's just a great place. Unfortunately, we've been rained out or weathered out the past 3 gigs we've had.
0: Oh my God, really?
1: Yeah, it's been timing. Really disappointing. And it's just, you know, Mother Nature just unfortunately dealt us a card. So we keep talking to Nicole. We're going to book another couple shows up there next year. That's going to be one of the venues we definitely will always try to hit.
0: Right.
1: And then every couple years we'll go back to Panucci's, which gave us our first opportunity. And we love playing downtown in Nashua.
0: Yeah.
1: But, you know, Panucci's, if you're listening, we want to play the Concord location sometime soon. And then we have plans to branch out. Portland. We want to go to get up to Lenny's up in
4: A friend of mine just reopened Lenny's club up in Portland, and so we'd like to get up there, do some more stuff on the seacoast this next year, expand out a little bit.
0: Very cool.
1: I think we want to get down south a little bit more, kind of north towards Boston. And Tuscan Village helps us break out a little bit more towards the seacoast, and obviously, you know, playing somewhere at the seacoast out there, we'd love to do the seafood festival. Get involved in that. So I think I'll probably be reaching out to them shortly to see if we can get on that ticket.
0: And
1: we love those outdoor festivals, outdoor Old Home Days. Joe and Chris just played at Old Home Days. The whole band wasn't available, so those guys kind of formed a super group. And they were really good. They played Zeppelin Fool in the Rain, and I was just love with it. So I think we're gonna pull that song in. We love our Led Zeppelin. It's a lot of fun,
0: no doubt. Is there a particular band that you guys cover more than any other? Is there a particular?
1: Probably the Dead.
4: Probably Dead first, and then
1: And then
4: Zeppelin
1: fish,
4: and stones.
1: Zeppelin stones, mm-hmm. fish.
0: Yeah.
1: And traffic. We do a lot of traffic songs. I think three or four traffic songs. We do Medicated Goo, which is a new one.
0: Okay.
1: Light Up or Leave Me Alone.
2: Mr. Fantasy.
1: Mr. Fantasy.
0: Oh, wow.
1: And I'm sure there's another one somewhere in there.
0: But yeah.
1: I think we'll be playing Medicated Goo this afternoon. I think that's on our predefined set list, but we'll see.
0: How does that work with the set list? Because obviously you guys know a lot of songs. I mean, do you kind of...
1: We have almost 200 in our catalog.
0: Right?
1: And we add 20 more every year.
0: Easy. Wow. Do you write it out?
1: Plus originals.
0: Do you write it out or do you just feel your way through it?
1: Way through it. We get inspirations. People bring in stuff. Hey, how about listen to this? Or I'll send something around. Chris will send around YouTube. We have, you know, it's just consistently talking about it.
0: Yeah. Yeah.
3: But again, the technology guru over here, we're doing a lot of this through like shared docs online and stuff like that, Google Drive. So we have everything centralized in the cloud.
0: Yeah. Right, no, that's good. You got to be organized, right?
1: Yeah. We also share set lists. So we'll talk about the set list. Drew and Ben have been helping out quite a bit of organization flow. And if we need to, we have a bunch of extras. Obviously, you always want more material so you can dive in case you find yourself, it's 50 minutes in and we're out of material.
0: Right.
1: So just getting that, keeping track of all the songs, their length. So we can go back all the way 3 years on Google Drive and play any one of our practices, and almost every one of our gigs have been recorded, all multi-track remixed. Yeah. So we can go and say, hey, here's, I can pull out, let's say, a version of Fearless, because we do Fearless by Pink Floyd.
0: Okay.
1: And I'll pull out a version, you know, if we don't play it for a year, things get a little bit weird. It's almost like riding a bike, but the sound's different. So we can pull out an old reference track that we really liked and, you know, listen to that.
0: Yeah.
1: And then we can also look at the time, and then I'll take the last three recordings of that and average that out, and then put that in the spreadsheet for the list. And then it's either, do you jam a little bit more, do you not? And it helps us keep the list a little shorter, more jammy, more weaving in and out of stuff. And we also really love mashups. We've been doing a lot of mashups.
0: Oh, no kidding.
1: So we'll do Led Zeppelin, Dazed and Confused, the first couple verses, and then we go into 25 or 6-2-4.
0: Yeah.
1: It fits perfectly.
0: Oh, that's
1: and then
0: cool.
1: we fade back out of that, back into Dazed and Confused, and we're talking about other mashups, kind of like an Humphreys McGee type of deal.
0: Yeah.
1: That's what really gave them some fame, and we're just always coming up with different ideas.
0: Do those ever happen by accident, or do you plan them? Like, because I can imagine you guys like jamming on something, and you kind of just organically go into something else and
1: he
0: be like,
1: pulls
0: oh,
1: out
0: fits.
1: Stuff that. And then it gives us inspiration.
0: Really?
1: Or Chris will play, you know, come in when we're warming up before practice, and he'll play a line from, you know, a Zeppelin tune. I'll be like, oh, wow.
0: Yeah.
3: You know what's really fun, though, is sometimes when we're, if we're jamming, you might remember, like, a song that fits the chords that we're playing just randomly.
0: Start
3: singing that, and, you know, that's how some mashups happen.
1: Yeah, like with Rock and Roll, right?
3: Right.
1: Tell them about that. What do you put into there? Like when we were at the end of Rock and Roll, there's a little mashup of something that you do with some
2: Velvet
1: lyrical mashup.
2: Underground.
3: Yeah, it's Velvet Underground, Lou Reed song, Rock and Roll. And one of his refrains is, and it was all right in that song, and it was all right. And the last jam that we do on that, I just started thinking about that Stevie Wonder song. What's the name of that song?
4: Everything's All Right.
3: Yeah, Everything's All Right. Yeah. Baby, everything is all right. And it just kind of, it just like suggested like, oh, hey, I could actually fit those lyrics also onto this chord series that we're doing. It sounds exactly like it.
0: No kidding.
3: So, you know, yeah.
4: So he screams, he all of a sudden just, you know, goes into that one time where we're playing it. Next thing I know, you know, I'm like, okay, well, now I got the horn part from that, the actual song, so we'll start weaving that
3: right
4: in.
3: On.
4: So, yeah, we love
2: back
4: in
2: Motown.
0: Yeah. Oh, very cool. Very cool. Well, guys, this has been wonderful. Before we run out of time, because I do want to make sure we get this last track in, but where's the best place to go? And, of course, we've talked about this a lot, but where should people go online to keep up with everything that Jamdemic is doing?
1: Yeah, you can go to jamdemic.com, facebook.com/jamdemic, youtube.com/jamdemic. You just type that name and you'll find us.
0: Exactly.
1: And then we're playing at the Milford Pumpkin Fest next weekend. That's definitely going to be a fun gig. So that's a free music festival event downtown Milford, New Hampshire.
0: Okay.
1: This will be our fourth year playing it. And we're on the Oval stage at 12:15 p.m. And we got Ben's going to be with us third gig with us.
4: Yep.
1: Yep.
0: Oh, wow.
1: So
0: excellent.
1: It's exciting. And
2: music
1: we love
2: all
1: playing.
2: Weekend.
1: Yeah, it's all weekend, and then we're playing later that evening. We're playing a private party right downtown Milford as well.
0: Okay.
1: And a big shout out to Boardhouse Productions for running all the sound at the festival, and that's actually where we recorded some of these tracks as well.
0: Okay. Isn't it interesting how this little town called Milford is kind of like the center of the universe for musicians?
1: It really is, and actually Big Bear's fortunate that we're right next door, in Brookline, New Hampshire, so we're not far away from Milford, and that has helped. Milford really is the epicenter of music in
0: it's weird in, though in isn't Hampshire. It?
1: It is weird, kind of strange. But it's really, there's a lot of great little live music places there, and
2: since the 70s or earlier.
0: Really? It's always been the case?
2: Yeah. Yeah. My parents used to go see bands in Milford.
0: No kidding.
2: It's kind of a little oasis of music.
0: Yeah.
1: Yeah. What was it? Like the Colonel Shepherds, and then there was Elisha's. Yeah,
2: the White Horse.
0: Okay.
1: And all cool places to see live music back in the day. And
0: wow.
1: I think that's really what built it up.
0: See, I didn't even know that. I just noticed about, 5 or 6 years ago, maybe a little more. It's like everybody on the show they're like, oh, yeah, we're playing Milford. It's like, oh my God.
5: What's Milford?
0: Milford, I feel like I've driven through it. I'm not even sure exactly where it is. But, yeah, it's just wild. But it's cool, though. That's awesome.
1: Yeah, it's not far from Hollis either, which is our home base. So there's really no nightclub or anything we can play in our hometown. So Big Bear's pretty close, and Milford's real close. And, we played Kimball Farm this year down in Westford, and we played a nonprofit Rowdenbush Center down in
2: We play a lot in Westford.
1: Block Party.
0: Really? Yeah.
4: We did the Tiki Bar.
1: And the Tiki Bar at Neshoba Valley. We play in Westford.
0: Yeah.
1: That's a fun gig, too.
0: Okay. All right. Well, very good. Well, guys, I want to thank you, all 6 of you, for joining us today. This has been wonderful.
2: Sure. And
5: thanks for having us.
0: Absolutely.
1: Definitely. Thanks, Matt.
0: You got it. We're going to close out with Blink of an Eye. Anything we should know about this, too, before we play it? Or
3: it's our most psychedelic song.
0: Yeah? All right.
3: I'm trying to push us in that direction.
0: Okay.
3: Secretly. Don't tell the guys.
0: All right. We'll close out with this. Thank you, guys, again. And thank you to everyone who joined us today. Of course, we had Ricky Mapleton in the first hour and Eddie Sculler in the second hour. If you miss any part of today's show, it will be up in just a little bit at WMNHradio.org. And, of course, at my website, MattConnerton.com. And our new site, MattConnertonUnleashed.com. And we will leave you with this. Blink of an eye. The band is Jamdemic. Guys, thanks.
2: All right.
4: Yeah, cheers.
0: Woo.

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4: Now, the rest of the story. Andrew was perhaps the wealthiest, most influential man in town. He was a textile manufacturer, an officer of all four local banks. He and his wife, Abby, lived in a large, handsome house. Their live-in housekeeper was Bridget Sullivan. Bridget Sullivan. Now, at 6:15, the morning of August 4, Bridget came downstairs from her attic bedroom. She was followed shortly by Andrew and Abby from their bedroom on the second floor. There was a pear tree in the yard. While breakfast was being prepared, Andrew picked a basket of pears. 7 o'clock now, Andrew and Abby were eating breakfast. Abby called to the housekeeper, who was still in the kitchen, "Wash these windows today." Bridget answered that she would, though it was the last thing on earth that she wanted to do. All through the past week, Bridget had been working very hard. Recent days had been the hottest of the year. It was evident even now before mid-morning that the day was to become even less comfortable. And still, Bridget would do her best. After her own breakfast had been eaten and the dishes washed and put away, the housekeeper filled a water pail, went to wash the outside of the windows. But after only a little work, she became exhausted and ill. And it was the suffocating heat, she told herself. So she went back inside to look for Abby and found her in the guest bedroom. We have to imagine the words they exchanged. There is no record of the words, but evidently Bridget explained how hot it was and how sick she felt. Couldn't she please postpone washing the windows at least until the next day? And the answer was an emphatic no, and an argument ensued, and the climax of which was Bridget, the housekeeper, murdered Abby. Murdered her. It was only afterward that Bridget realized that during the argument she'd heard the front door slam. Andrew, having overheard the angry words, had just then left the house. So Bridget waited for him to return. He must not have the opportunity to testify against her. He, too, must die. I'm going to pause right here. The reconstructed real-life scenario you've just relived was the product of years of research by author and criminologist Edward D. Radin. He has been called, quote, the soundest crime expert of our generation. And looking back, it all sounds so simple. But the double murder that we have been discussing, that most incredible crime of August 4, 1892, in Fall River, Massachusetts, was pinned on somebody else. Somebody nearby, although entirely unsuspecting. All of these years, the history books have condemned another person who was in fact tried and acquitted. Remember the old rhyme, Lizzie Borden took an axe, gave her mother 40 whacks. When she knew what she had done, she gave her father 41. Historians and crime aficionados have been debating the case for more than 100 years. But the most convincing analysis of all has echoed the jury's verdict. Lizzie Borden was innocent and has added this conclusion. It was Bridget Sullivan who wielded the hatchet. The maid did it, protesting that she didn't do windows. Now you know the rest of the story.
5: Well, I woke up Sunday morning with no way to hold my head. That didn't hurt. And the beer I had for breakfast wasn't bad, so I had one more for dessert. Well, I fumbled in my closet through my clothes and find my cleanest dirty shirt

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I'd smoked my mind the night before with cigarettes and songs that I'd been picking. But I lit my first and watched a small kid playing with the can that he was kicking. Then I walked across the street, caught the Sunday smell of someone frying chicken. And Lord, it took me back to something

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'Cause there's something in a sunbeam that makes a body feel alive.

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And I stopped beside a Sunday school and listened to the songs they were singing.

I'm wishing, Lord, that I was stoned. Cause there's something in a Sunday that makes a body feel alive.

Now, the rest of the story. Frank James had hit bottom for sure this time, and yet there's something oddly anesthetizing about utter failure, perhaps a natural defense against irrational despair. And so, Frank trudged on through these depths to which he had descended, this ill-advised occupation as a baby photographer. Had somebody suggested such a career to Frank only a month or two previous, he would certainly have laughed, envisioning himself, camera poised, struggling for composure amid his own frustration, beseeching, "Smile, you little so-and-so," but his prospective employer had made such a compelling speech. For 5 whole minutes he had expounded on the uniqueness of the mother's love and how that relentless devotion to her child rendered her vulnerable to a baby photographer's pitch, and thus inspired and armed with his boss's camera, Frank James hit the pavement in search of infants to immortalize. "Excuse me, ma'am," he said to the first young woman who answered the polite rapping at her door. "Get lost, mister," the woman interrupted, and then slammed the door in Frank's face. An isolated incident, Frank told himself. Maybe the aftermath of an argument with somebody else. Surely the folks at the next house down would be more receptive, at least more hospitable. But as it turned out, the lady of that house was not even more imaginative. "Buzz off, buddy," and wham went the door. Now, it was during the lonesome brief journey to the home next to that one that Frank reflected once again on what he ought to have been, an artist. Ever since a schoolboy, he had admired the paintings of the masters. At the urging of his teachers, he became an art major in college. He grew fascinated with political cartooning. He enjoyed some success as a political cartoonist in the Midwest and then moved to California, hoping to land a regular job with one of the big newspapers out there. But the competition was fierce, so Frank illustrated some newspaper ads, then designed and painted theatrical scenery for a while, and then along came a fast-talking fellow with a camera and a misguided notion that there was nothing a mother could not do to possess an artful portrait of her baby. Brother, was he wrong. But Frank was not going to give up so easily this time. So he tramped the streets of suburban Los Angeles, ever vigilant for a baby-bedazzled mother with a little money to spend, and the days stretched into weeks and the weeks into a full month. But the most Frank was able to evoke from any and all of the mommies he approached was, in effect, "Get lost, mister." Frank finally returned his camera to the fast-talking gent, with none of its film exposed, and he resigned. One good thing had come of all this, he decided, for either back home or here he'd probably have starved as an artist, but at least he would not freeze. Once upon a disillusionment, there was a jobless political cartoonist, a baby photographer who never photographed a single baby. The world has forgotten all that, and remembers instead what happened after Frank, out of sheer hunger, earned a few dollars falling off a horse as a stunt extra in a movie. You know that vagabond Van Gogh. Frank James Cooper, you know him as Gary Cooper, only now you know the rest of the story. Now, the rest of the story. It happened too fast to register on Bob Stewart's brain. One moment he was standing on a pockmarked hill in Vietnam, and the next hot shrapnel was tearing into his flesh. Bob could not even remember taking the step that had detonated the landmine. It just happened in an instant. His entire platoon was frozen in its tracks, surrounded by invisible death. Now, wait a minute. I said nobody moved. Somebody moved. As soldier Bob Stewart writhed in agony on that minefield, a strangely detached part of him saw someone, another soldier and a big guy, groping his way by inches across the deadly landscape. The other fellow, the only one moving, stared intently at the ground as he went, looking for telltale irregularities or the protruding prongs that triggered the mines. Others in the platoon, trembling but otherwise immobile, were beginning to panic now. One of them yelled, "We're never going to get out." Another said, "We're all going to die." But the big guy, still making his way to the fallen soldier, shouted for the others to shut up. Only he used stronger language than that. But it worked. And he kept on talking sternly to the platoon. "We're going to get you out of here, so stay still." The 20 yards to Bob Stewart was good as a mile. The big guy hoped that the others couldn't see his own knees shaking as he walked, shaking so hard he actually had to grab his leg with both hands before taking another step.
And it was not a straight path to Bob Stewart, but it was a sure path. Bob was still screaming and flailing when the big guy reached him and lay on top of him to keep him still. He could see that the leg was bad, but thrashing would just bust an artery and kill him on the spot. The rescuer was talking calmly now, almost whispering, "You're going to be okay. Stay quiet. You're not going to die." And Bob Stewart did not die. In fact, Bob Stewart lived to become a jeweler in Gulfport, Mississippi. But for many years, since that hell of a morning,

0: soldier who answered Bob's cries for help and bound his wounds and got him evacuated while gushing blood from wounds of his own, that rescuer one day would endear himself to the rest of us as well. Just one big, brave guy who in 1991 commanded the American-led coalition to rescue Kuwait. Operation Desert Storm. And he won that one, too. Sure, you remember four-star General Norman Schwarzkopf. I proudly remember him as a friend as well. But now we both know the rest of the story.
1: Now, the rest of the story. And it's going to be a mystery story, a real-life mystery story. I'm going to tell you first how it ends. It's important that you know so that you can keep the facts straight in your mind. The colonel was married, but he also had a mistress. In fact, the colonel was just about to leave his wife for this other woman when his wife decided to kill him. You have this now? It's important. The colonel's wife wants to do away with her husband so she conceives the perfect crime. The wife would make it appear as though her husband, the colonel, had murdered her and let the authorities do the rest. The colonel would be tried, convicted, executed. Then his wife could turn up later with feigned amnesia. Perfect crime, right? And mystery buffs, please don't feel cheated because you know more than you should, because despite all that you've heard, you'd never, ever guess the rest of the story. One frosty night, December 1926, a car was found at the bottom of a chalk pit in Newlands Corner, England. Inside that car was a fur coat belonging to the colonel's wife. The woman had disappeared. The police did suspect murder. The colonel himself was interrogated. Where had he been on the night in question? Well, the colonel explained he'd been at a dinner party. What was the occasion? The colonel appeared embarrassed because the dinner party was, well, for himself and his lady friend. They were going to announce their engagement. The detectives looked at each other. Was the colonel at the party all evening? No, he had received a telephone call from his wife. She'd gotten wind of what was going on and was about to come to the party to make a scene. Naturally, the colonel had to go home for a while to calm his wife. Did he? Well, yes, the colonel went home, but nobody was there. So he returned to the party. Had the colonel and his wife been on good terms prior to her disappearance? Well, yes and no. Well, not exactly. They'd had their disagreements. In fact, they'd had quite a row the morning before the dinner party about the colonel's lady friend. If the detectives prejudged the colonel guilty, you can imagine why. Because his testimony was terribly incriminating. Meanwhile, a force of 2,000 was organized to search a 40-square-mile area for the missing body. The authorities dragged a deep water hole near the chalk pit where the car was found. Tracking dogs and light planes scoured the area. Publicity mounted steadily. The London newspapers were calling the incident the crime of the century. The Daily News offered £100 for any information leading to the solution of the mystery. And who is being asked not to leave town? The colonel, of course. Obvious motive. The mistress involvement. No alibi. And, of course, you knew he didn't do it. You knew his wife was hiding out, waiting for her husband to be convicted of murder and sent to the gallows. You knew because I told you. But there's something you didn't know. The colonel's wife had figured everything out. She'd left the ignition keys off when she pushed the car into the pit so police would know that it was pushed and not driven. She'd even left a fur coat in the car. It was very cold that night, remember? So when investigators found it, they would not suspect that she had left the scene herself. Yes, the colonel's wife had figured it all out, except for one thing. There was no place she could hide. 12 days after her disappearance, her famous face was recognized on the other side of England. For not only was the colonel's wife well known, but she, of all people, should have been able to get away with murder. For the colonel's wife, the real-life almost murderess, was the author of fiction's most successful whodunits. She was the mistress of mystery, Agatha Christie. And now you know the rest of the story.
0: Now, the rest of the story. Before she was finished reading the terse telegram, Amy's eyes were flooded with tears. It was news of what had happened to her estranged husband, Charles. There was a fancy name for the illness that had taken his life, but Amy knew the plain language of it. Charlie Cloyd drank himself to death. At once, in Amy's mind, echoed his last words. Charlie had said, "If you leave me, I'll be a dead man in 6 months." And that was 6 months ago, almost precisely. And then, burning through the ice of those prophetic words, came her memory of a happy autumn, 3.5 years.

0: Years past of the day Amy and Charlie met. Amy's father, the school board president in Belton, Missouri, had recently hired handsome young Charlie Cloyd. The new teacher had not only been a captain in the Army, but also a full-fledged medical doctor. His brilliant brain had long since absorbed several languages in which he remained conversant. Amy had never met anyone quite like him before. Charlie Cloyd, who was new in town, became a boarder in the household of Amy's parents, George and Mary Moore. It was through this opportunity to observe him on a daily basis that Amy's father learned the shocking truth. His new teacher, while charming and intelligent, was an alcoholic. Dr. Cloyd was skilled at concealing it, and yet it was a fact nonetheless, a fact learned too late to save George Moore's daughter, who by then had fallen helplessly in love with him. The Moores fought back, forbidding Amy to be in the same room, any room, with Dr. Cloyd, unchaperoned. And soon Amy and Charlie had devised an elaborate and surreptitious method of communication. They made plans to marry. Amy's parents now realized it was futile to resist, and so with 4 days before Amy's 21st birthday, she became at once Mrs. Charles Cloyd and the most miserable woman in the world. In fact, Charlie showed up for the ceremony drunk. Despite Amy's anguish and his own promises to reform, he pretty much stayed drunk for the rest of his life. Amy tried to rescue her husband, often bundling herself in a shawl, setting out in the darkness to retrieve him from some lair, but she was never able to. Along the way, Charlie Cloyd managed to father a child that he was never to see. By the time little Charlene was born, Amy had returned home to her parents in Belton. You have revisited the day she got the telegram saying that Charlie was dead, but the whole world remembers what came of her grief. For once upon a time there was a daring temperance crusader who urged social reform with a prayer and a hatchet, who in the company of a few hymn-singing supporters swept like an avenging angel from town to town, preaching to drunkards and destroying the places where they drank. And as the aggressive temperance movement she founded gained momentum, those caught in the wake of its fury wondered what on earth could have made this woman so upset. Well, now you know, because you remember hatchet-wielding Carrie Amelia Moore Cloyd by her second married name, Carrie Nation. Only now you know the rest of the story. Now, the rest of the story. Miss Hozier stared intently at the little creature scuttling determinedly across the cold stone floor. A beetle. A beetle is what it was, just an ordinary beetle of some sort. It had crawled up from among the roses, perhaps to commune with her and the young man sitting beside her. It was an ideal setting in which to commune, after all, a gazebo in a flower garden, an ornate miniature temple to the goddess Diana, no less. Miss Hozier and her beau had hurried there, seeking shelter from a sudden cloudburst, and now they were ostensibly waiting for the summer shower to pass. But both knew what this really was, the young man's final opportunity to propose marriage to the young woman. And yet, in awkward silence, they sat. And thus, with nothing else on which to focus, was Miss Hozier's attention drawn to that intrepid little intruder at her feet, the black-shelled beetle marching with resolute solemnity across the floor of Diana's temple. She glanced at the uncomfortably quiet gentleman on the stone bench beside her, and this time she thought, yes, this time she knew. On the other hand, she must not allow these moments of waiting to mature into an endless procession of the same. The couple had courted for 5 months. They'd been vacationing among hopeful family chaperones for the past 3 days. The deciding moment had arrived, Miss Hozier concluded. What better place than the Temple of Diana to expect an omen, a portent through which to divine the course her life must take? And then, in a flash, it came to her, as though whispered by the huntress goddess herself. There was a long crack in the temple stone floor, a noticeable flaw toward which the black-shelled beetle was presently, if unwittingly, journeying, if Miss Hozier's gentleman friend did not propose to her before that insect had reached the defining mark, she would rise, politely excuse herself, and walk away, never to see him again. And so, hands folded patiently in her lap, she waited and watched. The beetle, oblivious, continued on his pilgrimage. The young man remained silent. Closer and closer to the crack the beetle drew, yet not a word. But then, when the little knight in black armor was no more than a finger's width from his unintentional goal, Miss Hozier's bow cleared his throat, and in a soft, breaking voice, he asked, "Will you marry me?" Well, through tears of joy, she replied, "Oh, yes." And the following month, they were joined together until death did them part 57 years later. For once upon an August morning in a Grecian gazebo on the grounds of Blenheim Castle, a reticent young man unknowingly raced an insect for the hand of a fair maiden named Clementine Hozier. And the beau who beat the beetle found his voice forever after. The world remembers and reveres him as Winston Churchill. Only now you know the rest of the story.
1: Now, the rest of the story. Author Ewan Montague once called it the most brilliant ruse of World War II, and it may have been. The now famous deception involved Major William Martin of the British Royal Marines, who played a key role in the success of the Allied invasion of Sicily. How? Well, by passing documents to the Germans. False documents indicating that the invasion would be elsewhere. As a result, the Axis forces were too widely scattered for an effective defense. Hitler himself was so convinced those documents were authentic that he sent the Marshal Rommel to Greece, where he believed the real Allied invasion would take place. In fact, Hitler was so sure that fully 2 weeks after the Allies hit Sicily, he still trusted the credibility of Major William Martin. That was the spring of 1943 now, those several weeks during which the Major played his key role in that grand deception. And at least hundreds of Allied lives were spared because of that role. What Major Martin did was he allowed himself to get captured. Naturally, the Germans searched him. What they found were certain papers, phony, of course, that led the Germans to believe that they had stumbled across the greatest intelligence leak of the war. Now, none of the papers Martin carried actually mentioned the invasion site, or even that the invasion would not be in Sicily. That would have been too obvious. In fact, most of the papers that Major Martin delivered to the Germans were not related to the war at all. That was the really sneaky part. He was carrying theater ticket stubs and a picture of his girlfriend and a letter from his father, things like that. And get this, one of the documents in Martin's courier pouch made reference to rationed sardines. Aha, the Germans thought. That must be code. Code meaning that the Allies would invade Sardinia. In fact, an official German intelligence report stated, quote, "The genuineness of the captured documents is above suspicion," end quote. So the Germans, having originally prepared for an assault on Sicily, now diverted defense forces to Sardinia, to Greece, and when the real invasion did begin, only 2 German divisions were left to defend Sicily. And as you know, for nearly 2 weeks thereafter, Hitler still couldn't believe it. The full-scale Allied attack would be at Greece, he insisted. Well, not only do you know he was wrong, but you know why. The magnificent deception of Major William Martin, on whom they found those planted and purposely misleading documents. Alas, Major Martin himself never knew what he'd done because he was dead before he did it. In fact, he died several days before the Germans had discovered him, washed ashore, supposedly drowned. Oh, and Major Martin, that was a made-up name. You see, in reality, he was a civilian who died of pneumonia and whose body was volunteered for the mission on the condition that his true identity would never be revealed. So, Major William Martin, the British officer perhaps single-handedly responsible for the successful invasion of Sicily? Why, that hero was a man who never was. Only now, you know the rest of the story.
2: You're about to hear the story of Three Red Roses. It's a love story of sorts that a faithful admirer and his faithfully admired shared. Their trysting time and place became known after a while, and it's through the observations of the knowing that we have learned the rest of the story. Now, there are five entrances to the cemetery called Westminster Burying Ground, and all but one are locked at night. The one left open is the oldest, the gate through which caskets were carried for interment 200 years ago. It's that rear entrance which the mysterious stranger uses when he visits the graveyard in the pre-dawn dark. His arrival coincides with the stroke of no particular hour. He may appear any time between midnight and six, and yet the shadowy figure is always the same, that of a man of undetermined age, wearing a long gray coat and a black hat and a white scarf around his neck. The eerie ritual begins as he appears at the wrought iron back gate, makes his way slowly but purposefully through the cemetery. He will not stop until he has reached a grave near the front. And from inside his coat, the spectral figure produces a bottle of cognac and three long-stemmed red roses. For long moments, the stranger stands there. Some swear they have heard him utter an affectionate toast to the occupant of that grave, though the words themselves are indefinite. The next morning, when the grave is inspected, the roses are found as they had been tenderly placed alongside the bottle of cognac, which is always half empty. If the shadowy visitor is not of this world, he's more dependable than any ghost in the history of bumps in the night. There are always a few witnesses stationed at windows in nearby Westminster Hall, always some who wait up to watch for him, to see him step from the mist. This phantasmic figure has yet to disappoint them. On the other hand, if he is a flesh-and-blood man, nobody has dared to guess his identity. I think nobody really wants to know. Observers say they respect his tribute, regardless of its meaning, and they respect his privacy. They would do nothing to interrupt him. Those who've actually seen it confess it's a heart-pounding experience. Last January 19, some 450 people gathered in Westminster Hall to join in that tribute. Yet only a handful stuck it out to the end, to the moment when the mysterious stranger emerged from the darkness, wearing the now familiar coat and black hat, bearing the curious cognac and roses, as he has each and every January 19 since 1949. And so, as I say, it is a love story of sorts, an annual honoring of a man known the world over by a man who may never be known. An appropriate mystery, many have said, in an appropriate setting. For you see, the man who has returned to that gravesite every year for the past 39 years honors the birthday of the author-poet who died and was buried there in 1849 at the age of 40, died and buried with only five mourners in attendance, Edgar Allan Poe. And now you know the rest of the story. He was not always a master chef. In fact, he first became interested in cooking as a schoolboy. A brother was stricken with scarlet fever. Mother was thus preoccupied, so he, the healthy boy, began cooking the family meals. That's how it all began. Mother would call out recipes from the sick room upstairs, and he would follow them as best he could. Simple dishes at first, then more involved ones. Eventually, he was improvising with most extraordinary success. His vegetable soup was spectacularly seasoned. In its preparation, he employed a number of tricks. The subtle inclusion of chicken stock, for example, the precise sequence in which the vegetables were added, And the whole thing was gently laced with boiled nasturtium stems. His peach and apple and cherry pies, he called it satisfactory. Everybody else said they were sumptuous. Before long, even the young boy's school friends respected his destiny as a master chef. He always said the best food is no better than the manner in which it's prepared. While still a young man, he attended a cook's and baker's school. But by then, he might have taught the courses he took. His revolutionary concepts, such as the addition of flower parts to certain recipes, created quite a stir among his peers, eventually in the newspapers. But this is the rest of the story. When the master chef got married, his bride had no idea of his culinary prowess. She had warned him, in fact, that her own cooking ability began and ended with fudge. "That's as much as I know how to make," she said, "fudge." And she'd wondered why he had seemed so unconcerned. During their first months of marriage, dutifully she enrolled herself in a basic cooking class at a local YWCA. She did learn how to mix mayonnaise, but then promptly dropped out. Well, that was when her new husband smiled, stepped into the kitchen, and astonished his bride with a flurry of delicious chicken, pork, and lamb, seafood dishes. He amazed her with a baked bean recipe for which he later became famous. He demonstrated for her how adding melted butter to pancake mix allowed one to cook the pancakes on a dry griddle. He proudly showed her how throwing a sirloin tip directly onto a bed of coals would bring out the flavor as nothing else could. And he grilled, and he fried, and he chilled, and he boiled, and he broiled, and he sliced, and he diced his way right into his bride's heart. Now, you have forgotten, if you ever knew, that this master chef was a master chef. And yet among chefs, his recipes are followed to this day. And forgotten also is his skill at sewing. Oh, yes, it was he who altered his wife's dresses and expertly cooked her meals before he marched off to Europe and to war and into history. The master chef became a general and ultimately President of the United States, Dwight Eisenhower. And now you know the rest of the story.

0: Now, the rest of the story. Could a woman ever become president of the United States? Well, the question is academic. We've already had a woman president. Seriously. She was Edith Bowling Wilson, President Woodrow Wilson's first lady. Their relationship was unusually close. Edith stood by Woodrow as he steered the nation through World War I. She was his confidant, his advisor, even in planning strategy. And, of course, she was his most loyal supporter. In 1919, Edith accompanied the president as he toured the country, spreading his World League of Nations gospel. But then October 2, Woodrow was completely incapacitated by a paralytic stroke. The country was suddenly leaderless. And the 25th Amendment to the Constitution, which prescribes the succession of presidential authority, well, that wouldn't be ratified for nearly half a century. Wilson's vice president, Thomas Riley Marshall, would have been the most likely candidate to assume the presidency, but he refused. In fact, the most qualified person in Washington to take over the president's job was the First Lady, Edith Wilson. You see, Woodrow was a loner. He confided only in his wife and invariably deferred to her judgment. Many a presidential decision had been influenced by Edith alone, even before her husband's stroke. So when Vice President Marshall shunned all official duties, Edith Wilson welcomed them. Legally, her husband would retain the presidency, but practically speaking, she was president. Following doctor's orders, Edith barred the door to Woodrow's sick room, permitted no one to see him until he had regained his strength. During that time, Edith was his only visitor. She breakfasted with him each morning at 8, read him the newspaper, but otherwise discussed only those matters of extreme administrative importance. Routine correspondence was digested, answered, and signed Edith Wilson. You know, she'd been married before to a jewelry store owner who died and left her in charge of the business. And now here she was taking charge again through the months of Woodrow Wilson's recuperation. She advised cabinet members on high-level policy issues. She selected replacements for government posts, which had been vacated. Late into each night, she studied the next day's official business, then prepared reviews and synopses for Woodrow. And considering her knowledge of secret codes, she was trusted by the military. And even as her husband's health progressed, no one saw the president, regardless of position, without Edith's permission. Throughout the world, it was alternately praised and criticized as a petticoat government. In Europe, Edith was referred to as the presidentress. According to the London Daily Mail, though Washington tongues are wagging vigorously, no suggestion is heard that Mrs. Wilson is not proving a capable president. So you see, the United States has had a woman president, if unofficially and if only for a while. And inasmuch Edith Wilson pointed the way for generations of women's rights activists to come. And she might have done even more for her own generation of women had she not so vigorously opposed women's suffrage. That's right. Ultimately capable Edith Wilson, the woman who assumed the duties of president in 1919. Why, she considered women unworthy even to vote. Only now, you know the rest of the story.
1: Now, the rest of the story. Artie had just set out on the long car trip home from Sydney, Australia to Goulburn, about 2.5 hours, when suddenly a huge coal truck traveling top speed in the opposite direction swerved into an oncoming lane. And there was no way that Artie could have avoided it. His little car was no match for the truck. It was cut in half. Artie was lucky to escape with his life, but that's where his luck ended. In the collision, Artie's right arm was torn off. Torn off! Unmercifully, he never lost consciousness. He almost bled to death before the ambulance arrived. Taken to a hospital in Sydney, Artie had to sign for surgery with his left hand. The remains of his right arm, shreds of bone and muscle, would be trimmed back to a stump 3 inches below the shoulder. Now back to Goulburn. Artie's wife and 15-year young son were notified by local police. They would take a cab to Sydney, 130 so miles away, and the whole terrible thing was made more terrible somehow, as it had happened October 12, 1952, on Artie's birthday. Now, he'd always been an athletic fellow, football, bicycle racing. Later, as a family man, his favorite sport had been golf. In fact, Artie, who was a pipe fitter by trade, had been playing in a pipe fitter's golfing outing in Sydney the day of the accident. One-armed golfing is not unheard of, although it is challenging, and it proved especially so for Artie, formerly a 20 handicap. But the greatest obstacle was his own self-consciousness. His old partners at the Goulburn Golf Club would have been more than happy to continue playing with him, but Artie just didn't feel right about it. So he asked his 15-year young son to accompany him. Now, the boy had never played golf, so for a while he carried his dad's bag. Eventually, he borrowed a set of clubs and played along. For years, father and son were a solid twosome on and off the course. After Artie's accident, the boy, who had hoped for a career in architecture, dropped out of school to assist in the family business. 6 years of night school would qualify the young man as a journeyman plumber. He was 21 when the inscription on Artie's shop window was lengthened, "And son," and through it all, father and son were golfing buddies. So you would never guess. Artie, a 20 handicap with two arms, remember? With only his left arm improved to a 14, minus his right arm, Artie got good. But his son, who'd simply wanted to pass the time with his dad, got great. In fact, age 22, Artie's son, a journeyman plumber by now, won the 1960 Australian Open. And he kept right on winning. Dozens of PGA, dozens of worldwide victories, more than 140 golf course designs, and over 30 years of sportscasting for NBC and ESPN. But now, as you hear recounted the triumphs of Australia's great Bruce Devlin, you will recall the teenager who tagged along to relieve his one-armed dad's self-consciousness. He tagged along because now you know the rest of the story.
2: The boys down at the jailhouse got quite a laugh that gray November day. It had to do with their most recent prisoner. The townsfolk all knew him. His name was John, and John, the new prisoner, was the church organist. Now, why would anybody want to go and lock up a nice fellow like John? Well, John never was what you'd call a getter-alonger. Some said it was because he was orphaned at the age of 10. More likely, the easy way was just not John's way. Oh, he could play up a storm on the organ, that was for sure. So churches from one town to the next would hire him right off. But something always happened. His first job, for instance, he was 18 when he got that first job, and the first thing he asked for from the church elders was vacation time. And the elders asked how much, and John said a month. Well, for some reason, they gave him the month off, and John took 3 months. But that was only the beginning. In no time, the congregation was complaining about how John jazzed up the hymns. In retaliation, John complained about the choir. Next, John got into trouble for starting a fist fight right in the middle of the street. So I guess you can see how easily a fellow like John, church organist or whatever, could go from job to job. And then there was this one job. John played the organ as usual, but this time he worked under a music director. The music director had all of the say and got all of the glory. So naturally, John wanted that position. John wanted to be the music director. And what do you know? One day, the music director died. Now, deep down, John knew that he was qualified, that the job was his, that all he had to do was be patient and wait to be asked. That's what he thought. But the coveted position went instead to the deceased director's son, a comparative incompetent. Well, John was angry, boiling over angry. He went to his employer and quit right then and there. John was politely reminded that he could not quit, that he was under contract. Now, precisely what happened next, nobody has recorded. We do know that whatever it was John did, whatever it was he did, it was enough to get him sent to jail. I suspect at least fisticuffs. We know that John had to get pretty rough with his employer because the organist spent the next month behind bars. Well, John would be remembered as a fine church organist for the rest of his life, but posterity would honor him for something else entirely. For you see, when John was not playing the organ or fussing with his employers, he was composing music. And today, 300 years later, musicians discuss in awe the towering strains, the glorious complexities of that music, the magnificent composer. But in November of 1717, around the court at Weimar, he was simply known as a tough little jailbird named Johann Sebastian Bach. And now you know the rest of the story.
0: Now, the rest of the story. Lady Mary Wortley Montagu was perhaps the most colorful woman early 18th century England enjoyed. She was a writer of considerable brilliance, extraordinary versatility. She was a renowned feminist and a world traveler, a portrait which survives her, painted in 1715, is testament to her remarkable beauty. Remember that. As is frequently true of today's celebrated women, Lady Mary was champion of a cause, and her particular cause, mass immunization against smallpox. Having witnessed successful smallpox inoculations in Turkey, she agitated in favor of it on her home shores, and historians agree that due to the efforts of Lady Mary, Britain was indeed made aware of one of medicine's most splendid advancements, variolation. That's what it was called, variolation. Inoculation with smallpox virus for the purpose of immunizing against smallpox. Already common practice in Turkey and China, the Western world was all but oblivious to it, but then East met West through Lady Mary. The following year, husband Edward became ambassador to the Turkish court at Constantinople, and it was there that Lady Mary first observed variolation. In fact, she was so impressed with its apparent effectiveness that she asked the embassy physician to inoculate her own young son. And so began Lady Mary's crusade. In 1718, the Montagues returned to London. Mary's literary ability blossomed. Her old friendships were rekindled. But the top of the list was her campaign to alert Britain to the importance of its war against smallpox. Among her most vehement opponents in this cause were clergymen. If an individual were stricken with smallpox, they said it was God's will. Lady Mary protested that the pursuit of health was also God's will. In 1721, she emphasized her sincerity by having her own 4-year young daughter inoculated. Though variolation would not become a common practice in Britain for many years, it was Mary's persistent propaganda which initially turned the tide. And yet her bravery in the face of skepticism was more than that of a tireless young woman inspired by a noble cause. Because the portrait of Lady Mary Wortley Montagu, I mean the one painted in 1715, depicts the last of her loveliness. In that same year, her beauty was gone forever. And thereafter, as a warning to those who resisted inoculation, Lady Mary offered herself as a public example of the consequences by revealing her own pitted, scarred face, the ravaged remnants of her private war with smallpox. And now you know the rest of the story.

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0: Now, the rest of the story. As an adult, he never smoked, nor did he like being around people who were smoking. And fully to appreciate why, you'd have to know that as a child, he suffered gravely from asthma. Attacks were frequent and violent. An acute attack is like being suffocated or strangled, asthma sufferers say. The sensation is one of being unable to inhale, although the problem is just the opposite. The overinflated lungs cannot push the old air out through the constricted bronchial tubes. Physicians tell us that the central nervous system and the endocrine system and both sides of the brain are involved, but there is still so much we do not know about asthma. Imagine then what it was like way over a century ago, before oxygen tents or epinephrine or ephedrine or aminophylline. Because when this one little boy was 10, it was way back then. His parents were convinced that no allergy precipitated the attacks. Neither season nor location seemed to have any bearing. So the little boy was taken all over the country and finally to Europe for a year in hopes that different air might make a difference, but it did not. Often an asthmatic seizure would follow a spell of homesickness or ambiguous melancholy. For some reason, his worst attacks came mostly on Sundays and almost always in the middle of the night. The child would awaken to a dry cough, his chest tightening. Soon breathing would become difficult, each breath shallower than the one before. He would wheeze. He would gasp. If he tried to speak, the words would come out in short, desperate bursts. And the agonizing battle for breath would continue for hours. In those days, before sophisticated medications, such an attack could be fatal. There were, however, a multitude of homespun treatments. Youngsters were plunged into cold baths. They were given enemas or dosed with gin and whiskey and wine laced with opium. Anything that induced vomiting was sought out. Often children were forced to inhale the fumes of burning nitrate paper or poisonous plants. And that is why when this one little boy grew up, he detested smoking. In fact, in the middle of severe childhood asthmatic seizures, his well-intentioned father made him smoke cigars. It was then believed that nicotine poisoning and the awful accompanying sickness, the dizziness and disorientation and nausea and vomiting, would chase away the asthma. And maybe sometimes it did. But the little boy never forgot those cigars. A footnote for your consideration. Acute asthma attacks are commonly followed by euphoria, a prolonged surge of incredible energy and emotional exuberance. And that happened more often than not with a little boy you've just met. In fact, it was his energy, his exuberance, his apparent all-around gusto for which he is best remembered. And although his will was indeed remarkable, he was never a truly sturdy man. He died completely worn out at 60. And one thing more, at least two biographies I know of state categorically that President Theodore Roosevelt never smoked, never used tobacco in his life. Well, now you know better, because now you know the rest of the story.
1: Now, the rest of the story. In the early 1940s, Hal Rubin was budget director for Universal Studios in Hollywood. Universal was struggling financially at the time. Hal was doing his best to turn things around. Anyway, one day Hal was told about a literary property that Universal had just purchased, the rights to a Thomas Duncan novel entitled Gus the Great. And wow, it cost $100,000. In that era, such a sum was an incredible amount to pay for book rights. Hal said to himself, for that kind of money, the book had better be good. So Hal read the book, and it was terrible. Terrible! So now this budget director, entrusted with the wisdom of such decisions, is infuriated. And off he goes in search of whoever is responsible for this dubious purchase. And he finds him, and he demands to know, what were you thinking? Well, about this time, the studio's creative type started whispering about Hal, the bean counter, they grumbled. Pencil pusher, they said. No taste at all, they said. Just what does it cost? Who did this Hal Reuben think he was, anyway? Well, here's who. Hal Reuben came up the hard way twice. Catholic orphanage in New York's Hell's Kitchen. Never knew his parents. Spent the Depression working at a variety of jobs before concocting a wholesale produce scheme. Made him a millionaire at the age of 20. But then, in 1939, Hal got caught in a price freeze with four shiploads of expensive sugar. Now he's 23 and wiped out. The following year found him back at $27 a week, this time as a warehouse shipping clerk. Universal Studios owned the warehouse, and he saved the company so much money that they promoted him. They promoted him, and that is how a Hell's Kitchen orphan became director of budget and planning for Hollywood's Universal Studios. By then, if anybody knew the value of a dollar, Hal Reuben did. After all, he'd gotten lost a million of them. So no way would he permit his company to waste 100,000 of them if he could help it. But for some reason, he could not help it. Universal had already bought this worthless novel, Gus the Great. Now here was Hal, 8 years with Universal by now, exasperated with the studio's bad judgment, arguing with the story department head, Bill Goetz. It was a dumb move, Hal declared. Naturally, Bill felt insulted. Think you could do any better, said Bill. And Hal Reuben replied, I'll bet you $100 that I could write a better novel. Well, Bill said, you're on. And Hal sat down at the typewriter, and he wrote Never Love a Stranger. That's right, the Never Love a Stranger. That was 60 years ago, 1948. Over the years, that one book has sold tens of millions of copies. And it was followed by The Carpetbaggers and by Betsy and by 79 Park Avenue. So very many more. The fruits of a literary career that lasted until Hal died almost half a century and started on a boast and a bet. Of course, you know the pen name Hal Reuben became. Harold Robbins. Harold Robbins. Only now you know the rest of the story.
2: Now, the rest of the story. The arms race was escalating. The Cold War seemed more frigid by the minute. With each alarming morning headline, Ted wrung his hands a little more anxiously, fretted a little more fretfully, and thought a little more thoughtfully. We stand, he muttered to himself, we stand on the brink of nuclear war, and nobody seems able or willing to avert it. Ted frowned, reflecting on the foolishness of warring rivals. He recalled one bloody 13th century conflict in northern Italy over the proper method of peeling an apple. And now the weapons widely accessible were so vastly destructive that a tiny little dispute could result in the decimation of a nation. What the world needed, he decided, was a book describing the wages of nuclear sin. A book that takes its readers to the precipice overlooking doomsday itself. And since Ted was already a published author, he would write and promote this warning saga himself. And so he began. I'm working 10 hours a day, he told his nephew in a letter. It'll be the best book I have ever written. Early drafts were shown to trusted advisors. The inconclusive ending would trouble some readers, all agreed. But that was precisely what Ted had hoped to create, the lingering specter of nuclear war. At last the book was finished, rushed to its publisher. Editors read it, gasped with delight. An in-house memo to Random House sales staff described it as the most important work of the author's career. There was quibbling over the cover design, over the title itself. One copy reader even despaired over a comparison to Jonathan Swift. But the author won all of the arguments, assuaged all of the doubts. The editor-in-chief explained that when you're dealing with a genius and he won't change, then you don't change. For the book's back cover, Maurice Sendak wrote these words, surprisingly, wonderfully, the case for total disarmament has been brilliantly made. Only a genius could possibly deal with the cosmic and lethal madness of the nuclear arms race, and he has done the whole world a service. And although the critics were divided, the majority, including those of the New York Times Book Review, welcomed it. Art Buchwald even proposed a Nobel Prize for the author. There were protests, of course. One woman in Texas thought to ban Ted's tome, protesting to Random House that it had published the most blatant form of brainwashing I have ever encountered. But meanwhile, there were splendid sales and subsequent printings, foreign exposure, even a televised version in the Soviet Union. And today, readers of that once controversial epic, which Ted called the Butter Battle Book, observe it mainly as whimsy. For the shadows of the Cold War have receded into the pages of another century's history. The mythical conflicts of which Ted wrote, the war between the Yooks and the Zooks, is seen as silly as it sounds. For once upon a widespread paranoia, there was an earnest and gifted author who tried to end the madness with an illustrated children's book? Children's book. But madness in the very best sense, with the soul of the art of Ted Theodore Geisel, whom you know as Dr. Seuss. Only now you know the rest of the story.

0: Now,
1: the rest of the story. Could it be true that we were to have had more Mozart? After all, he'd given us, what, 23 operas? Hundreds of other vocal works, both secular and liturgical. Hundreds of orchestral compositions, including 48 symphonies, 58 concerts, virtually innumerable additional works, sonatas and fantasies, fugues and rondos, minuets, variations, divertimenti, duets, trios, quartets, quintets, and on and on and on. Wolfgang Amadeus Mozart was among the most prolific composers who ever lived. Could it be that he had written even more than we had known about? Well, this is the rest of the story. In 1793, 2 years after Mozart's death, a Danish music club in the city of Odense purchased a symphony, the manuscript of a symphony in A minor, three movements long and signed simply, Herr Mozart, Mr. Mozart. But somebody in the Odense Music Club was apparently sufficiently impressed with the work to begin copying the manuscript, and yet for some reason this transcriber quit after four measures. Thus have only the first four bars survived as intriguing evidence of Mozart's A minor symphony, for shortly thereafter the precious original manuscript was lost. In fact, the music had found its way into the cellar of the county hall, where it was stored among comparatively worthless manuscripts, and even after the local council cleaned out the basement storerooms and presented the dusty manuscripts to the Odense Orchestra in 1943, even then, 150 years later, nobody realized that a priceless treasure was somewhere in the pile. It was not until 1982... that the Odense Orchestra librarian finally began sifting through that pile of paper and discovered the A minor symphony, its title page crisp with age, but autographed by Mozart. The librarian's first thought was that he'd found the work of another Mozart. Experts would have to be consulted. The world's finest musicologists were apprised and tantalized. They converged to study the manuscript. It was not possible, was it? Yes, the composition bore the unmistakable mark of Mozart's genius, but with no date indicated on the manuscript, it would take many weeks of musicological detective work before the authorities could confirm their suspicions. It took 6 months, and at last the experts were able to determine the A minor symphony was indeed composed by Wolfgang Amadeus Mozart. Apparently late in the year of 1764. The manuscript is unmistakably authentic, and still it's hard to believe. A masterwork lost and found, that happens, but the date is the incredible part. For in 1764, the date ascribed to this full-fledged three-movement symphony for violins, cello, double bass, oboes, bassoons, and horns, in 1764, the great Mozart was only 8 years young. And now you know the rest of the story. Now, the rest of the story. Al was a young man with big ideas. He was a born promoter. And it was one promotional idea in particular that kept him awake nights. Al figured it this way. Merchants were always having sales to bring customers into their stores. The main challenge to the success of these ventures was communication, getting the word out that a sale was on. Why not form a company, he thought, that would advertise such sales on a grand scale, and for less than an individual merchant could afford to do it on his own? A promotional firm specializing in the promotion of sales. That was Al's brainstorm. But he could not launch such an enterprise alone. He would need partners. He would need capital. Al's 21-year-old wife, Carrie, had money of her own, money she had saved from her current job as a blouse buyer and top saleswoman for A. Harris & Company. Carrie's older brother, Herb, had some cash stashed. He was a buyer of boys' clothing at Sanger Brothers, the number one store in the area. So Al talked to his wife and brother-in-law about his prospective venture, the sales promotion business.
0: and they agreed to throw in with him, to pull up stakes and head for Atlanta, Georgia, to try to strike it rich? And they did just that. They did just that. They established an office and put together promotional packages replete with flamboyant signs and street-spanning banners, brass bands to lure crowds, and they sold these packages to country merchants eager to drum up business, and everybody made money. In fact, this success saga might easily have ended right here, and happily, except for the buyout bid. For the company Al and Carrie and Herb had founded became so successful that it attracted the attention of two interested parties, two prospective buyers bearing impressive offers. The first offer was $25,000 cash, and that was a lot of money in those turn-of-the-century times. The second offer was a trade of sorts, the sales promotion business in exchange for a statewide franchise. There was very little debate among the partners. The franchise was a fledgling operation with no guarantees, and the $25,000 was $25,000. So they took the money and ran. They ran to Dallas, Texas, where the three opened a store of their own right in the heart of the retail district. And that is the story of Al and Carrie and Herb, and how these three brilliant business people turned down a franchise for the state of Missouri, a franchise for what was then a relatively new product, a soft drink called Coca-Cola. But that's all right. They did all right. You see that store that Al and Carrie and Herb opened in Dallas? This from the $25,000 for which they had sold their business? They named the new business for themselves, Al and Carrie and Herb, because Al and Carrie were the Neimans, and Carrie's brother was Herb Marcus. That's right. They begat Neiman Marcus. And now you know the rest of the story.
1: And now, the rest of the story. I want you to meet Bill Harrison, nicely dressed gentleman, age 76. He's heard all of the warnings from well-meaning friends that New York City is a jungle, particularly after dark, and that nicely dressed older gentlemen ought not to travel unescorted through those untamed streets. Bill Harrison's heard all of that, but like so many nicely dressed septuagenarians, he often hears without listening. He remembers things the way they were, and so vividly that the kinder, gentler past sometimes superimposes itself over the lean, mean present. Anyway, it was perhaps with such anachronistic visions dancing in his head that Bill left his favorite Manhattan restaurant late that night, never imagining, as he hailed a taxi and stepped into it, that he would be lucky if he lived an hour longer to tell the rest of the story. "Lovely evening," was all he said to the driver, who responded with the traditional New York grunt. By now the concrete canyon avenues were as empty as they ever get in the Apple. The problem is they're never completely empty. The cab stopped at a stoplight, and that's when any self-respecting mugger finds easy pickings. That night two of them did. All at once a damp, chilly draft was blowing through the back seat of the taxi, the logical result of both rear doors being yanked open wide, and so suddenly that they nearly came off their steel hinges. Bill glanced to his right. There was a hefty young thug, maybe 19, standing in the yawning doorway. Bill glanced to his left. There was another hoodlum, perhaps a year or two older than his accomplice. Silently, swiftly, they had crept up on the unsuspecting piece of public transit and attacked it from either side like pack-hunting predators. Bill looked straight ahead. The taxi driver, who had seemed formidable enough himself at the outset of their journey, was now shaking so hard the meters shut down. "What do you want?" Bill asked the two ruffians, pretty much knowing the answer before it arrived. "Give us your wallet," one of them demanded. Yes, that was precisely what Bill had guessed. "I'm sorry," he replied, in a polite fashion befitting his immaculate attire. "I can't give you my wallet, but I can give you this." In the next instant, Bill's right fist shot past his left shoulder and squarely into the face of the approaching thief. Not even an instant later, his left hand crossed to his right side and thundered into the skull of the other surprised young man, and thus in 1.5 moments were two New York street toughs rendered utterly unconscious. Bill could see them through the rear window of the cab as the driver sped away. They were still lying motionless on their backs in the gloom of night as it enveloped them. I know there's a moral here somewhere, or at least an instructive aphorism, by which aspiring young criminals might sidestep the mistakes of their predecessors. But what it comes down to is this. Never assume anything. I mean, a guy might be 76 years old. He might look like he's dressed for the prom. But he just might turn out to be who Bill turned out to be the night the lights went out on Broadway. Retired heavyweight champion of the world, William Harrison Dempsey. Of course, his friends call him Jack Dempsey. But now you know the rest of the story.
0: The rest of the story. Jim was being a nuisance. So much of one that Mr. Durband, the director of the school play, stopped the rehearsal cold. What seemed to be the problem? Mr. Durband asked. And Jim, eyes dancing with mischief, pointed to himself, feigning astonishment that he had been singled out as the cause of some disturbance. Of course, Jim was quite often the cause of some disturbance, especially of late. So it was only reasonable that the weary director proceed, as in fact he did. For the better part of 2 hours, Jim had been making half-whispered wisecracks, Dr. Durband observed, and then he exclaimed, "There will be no further disruptions this evening. Is that quite clear?" And Jim nodded, suddenly sober-faced, and assured Mr. Durband that he understood. And at that moment, the director felt an unexpected pang of sympathy for the harmlessly troublesome teenager. You see, Jim had auditioned for the part of the Earl of Warwick, an important role in Shaw's classic St. Joan. But along with the many talented young thespians trying out was the particularly gifted Peter Sissons, and it was he who got the part. So, Jim was given the inconsequential non-speaking role of a monk. A monk who appears only in the final scene of the play, standing in the background and thus presumably disappointed and restless. Did he irresistibly interject irreverent asides throughout rehearsals? Oh, I must have a talk with that young man, Mr. Durband silently decided. And so at 8 p.m., following the evening's rehearsal in privacy, he did. The director said, "You know, choosing Peter over you was nothing personal." And the boy rather unconvincingly said that that was all right, it didn't matter. "It's your voice," continued Mr. Durband. "You speak so softly most of the time, down in your throat, swallowing your words, that what you're saying doesn't carry across the room, much less across the footlights." But what could he do about it, Jim beseeched. The director studied Jim's expression and realized therefrom how very much this meant to the young man. "Being heard takes more than being loud," he said. Certainly Peter Sissons had a big voice, but it was his personality, his passion to make himself understood, that projects what he says all the way to the back row. Well, Jim took it all to heart, and he disrupted rehearsals no further. And what do you know, the night of the play, he seemed content to stand quietly peering from the cowl of the monk's cloak. Now, Peter Sissons, who magnificently portrayed the Earl of Warwick, he became a newscaster one day. I once heard someone say, and Jim, whatever happened to him? Well, his voice has been heard many times around the world. For once upon a lesson profoundly learned, there was an aspiring young actor turned troubadour who impressed himself on his own and on each subsequent generation as few in all history have. But the next time you reflect on that personality impeccably projected, you will hear amused in your mind's ear an English schoolboy swallowing his words, belying the brilliant future of Jim, James Paul McCartney. You mean the Paul McCartney? I mean the Paul McCartney. Only now you know the rest of the story.
1: Now, the rest of the story. Bob awakened trembling from a dream. A dream that had seemed more vivid than the morning sunlight in his eyes. A dream of the day which now lay before him. A dream of his own death. Now Bob accepted the dream as a premonition, and he brooded over it for hours, telling no one.
0: Indeed, no one among his friends in Oxford, Maryland, would believe such nonsense that he, Bob, successful merchant, one of the best-loved men in the colonies, that he was about to be shot and killed. Anyway, he resolved not to leave the house that day. And then he remembered a business obligation. One of his ships had arrived in port, and the captain of that vessel had invited Bob aboard for an afternoon dinner party. Now, it was customary in 1750 for the captain of a merchant ship to entertain the consignee before setting sail again, but Bob would attempt to break that tradition just this once. He summoned Captain Matthews. He apologized personally for his unwillingness to attend the shipboard celebration. Bob even told the captain about his dream, confessing his fear that he would be shot and killed if he ventured out that day. Well, somehow, Captain Matthews talked Bob out of his apprehension, and his vessel was armed for defense after all, so Bob would be perfectly safe, he insisted. So that afternoon, the captain took Bob down to the dock, and they boarded a small vessel propelled by oars and sails. They set out for the big merchant ship, which was moored farther down the bay. Aboard the merchant ship, Bob was wined and dined. Finally, Bob was willing to admit that dreams were only dreams, that life was well worth living in spite of them. It was still light when he boarded the small sailing vessel for his return to Oxford. Captain Matthews would escort him home. And by the way, Bob the Maryland merchant was Robert Morris Sr. Now his son Robert Jr. was in that summer of 1750 a boy of 16, and you should know him, because Robert Morris Jr. was a signer of the Declaration of Independence, a wealthy patriot who had been called the financier of the American Revolution. His money had sent George Washington to Yorktown to force the surrender of General Cornwallis, and the foundation upon which Robert Morris Jr. built his fortune was $7,000 that he inherited from his father. The beloved Maryland merchant you've already met, the man who dreamed of his own doom. Oh, yes, Robert Morris Sr. really did lose his own life that summer day in 1750. He really was shot and killed. It happened after he left the merchant ship and boarded the small ship-to-shore vessel. It happened as he was sailing away. Now listen, there's another 18th century tradition I neglected to mention. On departing a merchant ship, the merchant consignee was always saluted by the ship's cannon, and Robert Morris Sr., age 39, was not quite beyond the cannon's range. Paul Harvey, are you saying? Yes, his own ship saluted him to death. Now you know the rest of the story. Now, the rest of the story. Chances are you would be distressed at the sight of an exposed female breast on primetime commercial television. So liberated have we become regarding some things, but in other things we remain virtually unchanged from century to century. In the winter of 1843, approaching midway through the Victorian age, a mostly naked, entirely topless statue was unveiled. The unveiling was quite an occasion. There was a brass band and prominent speakers. The city's most prominent citizens turned out, but few knew what lay beneath the opaque drapery until the rope was ceremoniously yanked and the drapery was lifted to reveal this provocatively fashioned hunk of marble. Gasps of horror and astonishment were followed by interminable moments of stunned silence, and then a flurry of nervous giggling, followed by more silence. Who in the world had the nerve to approve such a thing, the indignant spectators demanded? Well, this is the rest of the story. The United States Congress approved it, even paid for it. You see, the suggestive, scantily clothed marble figure was unveiled in February 1843 in Washington, D.C., in the Capitol Rotunda itself. The fledgling United States of America was getting a dose of old world culture for which it was not at all prepared. It had sounded like such a good idea 11 years previous. Congress had concurred that a nice big European-style statue would look most attractive in the Capitol Rotunda, so they appropriated $5,000 for the project. The commission was awarded to one Horatio Greeno, a sophisticated Massachusetts-born sculptor then living and sculpting in Florence, Italy. The statue, completed, weighed about 20 tons. That made transportation unusually difficult. Its weight actually sank one ship. Its crate was so big it could not even squeeze through a railroad tunnel. And then at the end of its journey, somebody realized not even the doors of the Capitol Rotunda were large enough to let it through. So the Capitol doors were made larger. And the Capitol floors were made stronger. And at last, in the presence of congressmen and senators and the president himself, with the Speaker of the House speaking and the Navy band blaring, the topless marble figure was unveiled and the whole country turned upside down. Senators threatened to demolish the statue until learning that the government could not legally destroy its works of art. Next, the House of Representatives plotted its removal from the Capitol building. But when they eventually got it outside, the public protested its highly visible indecency outside. Especially parents were concerned over the nakedness to which their children were now being readily exposed. In fact, it was not until many years later, when the statue was carted off to the cellar of the Smithsonian Institution, that everybody was finally happy. And it's only been since 1964 that the Smithsonian has exhibited that once controversial capital offense, that mostly nude marble figure with the familiar face, that towel-clad, scandal-footed, scandal-ridden, ancient, topless Greek likeness of George Washington. Now you know the rest of the story.
2: Now, the rest of the story. At the age of 57, Tom fell into a depression. He succeeded as a farmer, but so what? There were plenty of successful farmers around. Would it have been just as well, Tom wondered, had he never lived at all? Well, to lift himself from the doldrums, he sat down and began writing out a list of what he'd done with his life. And the very first item made him smile. He'd done nothing else ever. That one accomplishment would justify his existence. The clearing of the Rivanna River. He was barely 22 at the time, young enough to be full of dreams and old enough to act on them. The Rivanna was little more than a stream back then, which flowed through Tom's farmland. Wouldn't it be great, he thought, if those waters could be made navigable? Now, I should explain that the Rivanna is the north branch of another larger river called the James. The point at which the two rivers unite is where tobacco and other agricultural produce had to be transported over land, then to be shipped on the James River. Both the cost and the inconvenience of that overland transportation would be diminished considerably if only the farmers in that area could send their goods down the Rivanna, but it was treacherously shallow in spots, with big rocks jutting out of the water. And because the Rivanna was not traveled, it had never been cleared of fallen trees and debris and other obstructions. Well, this 22-year-old farmer decided it was time somebody investigate the Rivanna's potential as a passable waterway. So one summer day, he took a canoe downstream, set the canoe in the water, and just headed for the James River. And much to his delight, he discovered that there was only one seriously obstructed stretch of the Rivanna. Larger boats could make it to the James, he concluded, if the loose rock at that point could be hauled out. Well, when they got back home, the young man enthusiastically apprised a neighbor of the situation. The neighbor was Dr. Thomas Walker, an influential officer of the local legislature. And consequently, in October, Dr. Walker introduced to his assembly a proposal which would permit the clearing of the Rivanna. And when the act passed, the young farmer began collecting subscriptions and making contracts, preparing for the project. It is a matter of record that the Rivanna was cleared and thereafter became the channel through which most of the country's tobacco was transported to market. And now you know how it happened. You know because at the age of 57, a farmer got depressed, got to wondering whether his life had made a difference to anyone. And when he sat down and made a list of all the things he'd done, at the top of that list, that which evidently he recounted with the greatest pride, was the clearing of the Rivanna River for agricultural commerce. That written list survives him. And reading it, we can see how sometimes even a history maker can't properly evaluate his place in history. Because you see, the fellow who put clearing rocks out of a river at the pinnacle of his life's accomplishments, why, he was Thomas Jefferson. Only now, you know the rest of the story.
0: Now, the rest of the story. As a youngster growing up in France, Jean Desperate collected stamps. Many hours he spent gazing wide-eyed into the display case of the local stamp dealer, admiring one stamp in particular, a French colonial stamp which he could not afford, so John saved his lunch money, one centime at a time, and eventually, excitedly returned to the stamp dealer to purchase his coveted French colonial stamp. It was months before John discovered that his prized acquisition was a forgery. A forgery! But the dealer would not return his hard-earned money. The boy had been swindled, and there was nothing he could do. Thus embittered, John plotted revenge against the philatelic dealers, the so-called stamp experts. And what was his plot? To become the most skillful stamp forger ever was. Now, flash forward to 1942. John's grown up. Now John has apparently sent 18 rare stamps by mail from his home in France to well-known philatelist in Lisbon, Portugal. But remember, this was wartime. Postal censors were particularly cautious. So, at a postal control station on the Spanish border, a customs officer seized the envelope. Appraisers determined that the enclosed stamps were indeed genuine. So John was arrested and charged with illegally exporting capital in the form of rare postage stamps. In court, accordingly, the prosecuting attorney characterized the defendant as a smuggler of valuable collector's items. So, John took the stand. He was not guilty, he told the judge. The allegedly valuable stamps were worth nothing. In fact, John had made them himself in his own home, he said. Well, the judge smiled and the prosecutor shrugged, and the case was postponed until the experts weighed in and the stamps in question were subjected to chemical tests and spectroscopes and microscopes, and eventually one of the most distinguished philatelists in all of France submitted a lengthy evaluation to the court, and his conclusion, the dimensions, the colors, the papers, the adhesives, the watermarks were utterly authentic. Not only were the stamps real, but there was no way anyone could have forged them. Well, guess what? John had. With the permission of the court and in order to save his own skin, he returned to his home laboratory. Shortly thereafter, emerged with three more sets of the same 18 stamps. The new forgeries were equally undetectable as such. So John was acquitted of smuggling rare stamps, and the little boy, once cheated out of his lunch money by a philatelic expert, had at least gotten his revenge. Today, the incomparable postage stamp forgeries of Jean Desperate sell for nearly as much as the originals, and he remains the only stamp forger in history who had to prove his crime to escape his punishment. But the greatest tribute to his craftsmanship is his enduring revenge against the philatelists, because the experts, even to this day, gaze at their collections and wonder, because they now, at this moment, are learning the rest of the story.
2: Now, the rest of the story. By the time Dennis Wychocki was a senior at St. Francis DeSales High School in Chicago, he was a star athlete. Of course, he had been really ever since his freshman year. He was an excellent swimmer and basketball player and softball pitcher. His best sport was football. You see, in 1978, he was named best kicker in the Illinois Catholic Football League.
3: He'd booted nearly 300 points for his team throughout his illustrious high school career. His varsity coach called him incredible. Unlike most of his teammates, Dennis was always calm, relaxed, confident when he walked onto the playing field. And there was yet another way in which Dennis differed from his teammates. He didn't talk about it much. He didn't have to. You see, young Dennis Wychocki got his start in sports in the streets. Even then, football was his game. He was such a prodigious athlete by the time he reached high school that he had no trouble at all making the team. And so that he might concentrate on football, he had to push swimming and basketball and softball further down on his list of priorities. And of course, as practically every mother of an aspiring football player, Mrs. Wychocki was at first concerned about Dennis's wild enthusiasm, but matter-of-factly reassuring Mom that he would be all right, Dennis went on to become the most extraordinary football player his school ever turned out. Dennis played first string, punts, extra points, field goals. In his 78th season, in a contest between St. Francis de Sales and Weber, Dennis's three field goals were his team's only score. So they won that one 9-7. Dennis's coach, Mike Manett, had seen a lot of players come and go, but Dennis was different, the coach said. In the first place, as you know, he already had an athletic reputation before high school. And a coach always worries about the hot shot from junior high, physically and psychologically. Expectations are sometimes completely unrealistic. But Dennis Wychocki never flinched. He was in there all the way. Through the hottest days of August training, Dennis, a kicker, remember, would tackle each and every grueling drill as though he were trying out for middle linebacker. So where is he now? Well, you know, Dennis could have made it to the NFL, but he wanted a more normal life. So he went to the College of St. Francis in Joliet, majored in mathematics. Then he got a job with the Illinois Environmental Protection Agency and got married and had twins, a boy and a girl. So it's a wonderful life, but friends won't let him forget that once there was a fleeting wisp of glory. A high school athletic career such as few have ever experienced. Because, as I say, Dennis Wychocki was different from his fellow teammates, and, in a way, his stunning record would never suggest. You see, when Dennis played basketball, he shot baskets with his feet. And playing softball, he pitched with one foot. As a football kicker, he really didn't need what he didn't have because, you see, Dennis Wychocki, the superstar of DeSales High, why, he was born without arms. Only now, you know the rest of the story.
4: Now, the rest of the story. It was a warm afternoon in the early spring of 1931, Chattanooga, Tennessee. 3,000 fans sat in the ballpark bleachers eagerly awaiting the exhibition game between their local team, the Chattanooga Lookouts, and the New York Yankees. For the Yankees, this was the age of the big guns, Gehrig, Ruth. No one really expected the Lookouts to win unless the local team's owner, Joe Engel, could produce a miracle. And there was a shortage of miracles for just about all Yankee opposition in those days. Though just this once, the Chattanooga Lookouts had a secret weapon, a pitcher named Jackie, 17 years young. Now, I should mention that Jackie was not officially a team member of the Lookouts, was in fact still on the roster of a smaller team in Chattanooga where the young athlete was discovered. But so outstanding was the teenage hurler's record on that other team that an exception was made. So this would be Jackie's big league debut. The manager of the Lookouts, Raw Meat Rogers, they called him, had it figured this way. He would use the team's star pitcher, Clyde Barfoot, as their starter. The going got rough, Rogers would take out Barfoot and send Jackie to the mound. Well, the going got rough in the first inning. First two Yankee batters reached base. Next up were Babe Ruth, Lou Gehrig, and Tony Lazzari. So Lookout pitcher Barfoot was pulled, and just like that, 17-year-old Jackie was in the game. The young Chattanooga fans cheered especially loudly as Jackie walked calmly onto the field. Then at once the ballpark was silent. Jackie's first pitch was cautious, high and inside on purpose. The mighty Babe remained poised in his famous stance. Ball one. The second pitch was a fast curve breaking waist high. Babe swung, missed. One and one. The third pitch was a fastball shoulder high, another swing from the great Bambino, and another miss. Strike two. The crowd went wild. Certain that Ruth would look for another high inside pitch, Jackie unleashed a fastball straight down the middle. Babe fell for it, did not swing. Strike three. Jackie had struck out the Sultan of SWAT. Before the joyous din from the stands could diminish, Lou Gehrig was standing at the plate, and Jackie struck him out, too. After walking Tony Lazzeri, the lithe young pitcher was retired for the afternoon. Enough excitement for any fledgling superstar. So how come you never knew about Jackie's big league debut, April 2, 1931? Well, at least in part because there was no big league career to follow it up. Now, did the Yankee sluggers really give it their all that day? We've no reason to assume they did not. So the promising young pitcher just arrived at the wrong time. In 1931, there was no room in the majors for someone like Jackie Mitchell. But do you think even today, or ever, some big league team would welcome aboard a 17-year-old girl? That's right, a teenage girl struck out Lou Gehrig and Babe Ruth. And now, you know the rest of the story.
2: Now, the rest of the story. Oh, the rumblings of recession and the memories of double-digit inflation. Whatever will we do, some exclaim. Well, what did France do? Mid-18th century, France's finances were in miserable shape. Wars had depleted the national treasury. Sound familiar? Anyway, King Louis XV knew that drastic measures were in order to restore the economy, but he couldn't propose all that belt-tightening by himself. Bad public relations. So the royal search began for a miser's miser, a French Ebenezer Scrooge, to serve as finance minister. You won't believe this, but it was Madame la Pompadour, the king's mistress, who proposed the right man for the job.

0: of finance. During his first weeks in office, Etienne scored some heavy points with the French people by blasting the royal court. The sheer visibility of the court's opulence made it an easy target. But wait a minute. Before anyone knew what was happening, France's new super skinflint minister of finance was attacking in all directions. His economic policies were really Spartan and so far-reaching in their ramifications that few remained unaffected. Even the fashions of Paris began to reflect this new austerity. Coats without folds, snuff boxes of plain wood. And of course, to have one's portrait painted in those times was an outright extravagance. I want you to focus on that for a second, because that is the only reason Etienne's name is remembered today. Because he, France's miserly finance minister, proposed an alternative to portrait painting. A less time-consuming, less expensive alternative. You see, coincidentally, Etienne was himself a competent craftsman in that form of portraiture. In fact, that's what he did with all his free time when he was forced to resign. That's right, after less than a year as finance minister, Etienne, for the intolerable harshness of his economic policies, was booted out of office. And all that's left of him is a fleeting mention in the history books. And a last name forever ascribed to that ultimately economical portrait art which he made famous. You see, King Louis XV's tight-fisted comptroller general, France's hyper-parsimonious minister of finance, the original Mr. Stingy, renowned even still for his economic cutbacks, and for his black paper cutouts. Why, he was Etienne de Silhouette. Only now, you know the rest of the story.
1: Now, the rest of the story. Bert was a short story writer, a successful one. He wrote for magazines mostly, about 20 short stories and 5 serials a year. Fiction, of course, every imaginable topic, but one topic. There was one potential short story subject repeatedly rejected by Bert's editors, and wouldn't you know, it was the one subject closest to Bert's heart, dogs. For 10 years, Bert had been begging magazine editors to let him write dog stories. Bert knew dogs. He'd been studying them all of his life, even raised them at his country home in northern New Jersey, and yet, almost automatically, the editors said no. They said dog stories were outdated. They said the public appetite was for spicy literature. So, at long last, after a decade of objections, Bert gave up on the notion of writing about dogs until one wonderful weekend in 1914. One of the magazines that he wrote for was the Red Book. Editor Ray Long of the Red Book often visited Bert at the writer's country home. Bert's wife would prepare home-cooked meals. The two men would discuss story plots or simply enjoy the pastoral surroundings. And one such weekend, author and editor were relaxing when editor Ray Long inquired about one of Bert's dogs. The dog seemed rather aloof, even unfriendly. Bert explained that was just the dog's nature, trusting of master and mistress, and yet coldly indifferent toward any outsiders. House guests were always trying to win the dog over, coax him closer, draw him within petting range, but always unsuccessfully. Ray said it was a shame, such a handsome animal. And the subject was about to be changed when, to everybody's astonishment, that dog, that same habitually aloof dog, walked up to where magazine editor Ray Long was seated and laid his paw and his head on Ray's knee. Well, Ray reacted, as would you or I. He just felt all warm inside. For while such an expression of affection would have been touching from any animal, from this particular animal it was a genuine tribute. In fact, editor Ray was so moved that he later asked author Bert to write a story for the Red Book, a story about that very dog. Well, Ray'd always wanted to write a dog story, and for 10 years he tried to convince various magazine editors that he should, but now, after he and Bert had given up on the idea, his own pet dog cinched the deal. The story appeared in the Red Book in January 1945.

0: the first of many to follow, and all about Bert's pet. Even the name remained unchanged. The name of Bert's independent canine companion who just once snuggled up to a stranger, a magazine editor, and became immortal. The personal pet of Bert, Albert Payson Terhune, who became the most popular writer of animal stories, the most popular since Kipling, by sharing with us the adventures of an animal particularly close to his heart, a handsome collie named Lad. Lad, a dog who begat Lassie. And now you know the rest of the story. Now, the rest of the story. Once upon a time, there was a desperate mother and her desperately ill 8-year young son. The boy had jumped into a rowboat, had fallen against an oarlock, ostensibly a minor injury, but the child was hemophilic, a bleeder, and the bleeding refused to stop. Doctors were summoned and they could do nothing. For 11 days, the youngster lay semi-conscious and screaming in pain. It seemed certain the boy would not survive. His mother notified the family priest, but to her astonishment, the priest remained cheerful, confident. God has seen your tears, he said. God has heard your prayers, he told her. Do not grieve, the little one will not die. And in fact, he did not. A miracle, mother called it. And the doctors, shaking their heads, had to agree. Or did I mention the child's mother was Alexandra, the empress, the last Tsarina of Russia. Her son was the only one, Alexis, who was heir to the throne of his father Nicholas. And the family priest, the one they called Father Gregory? Well, the tragic history of Russia's last royal family recalls him by a solitary and infamous name, Rasputin. Oh, you learned of them in school. You've seen their lives in the movies. But this is the rest of the story, as the parents of any hemophilic child could tell you. Such family misfortune is enormously preoccupying. And thus preoccupied were the Tsar and the Tsarina, Nicholas and Alexandra, in the early years of the last century. And yet, while medical science frequently failed them, a wild-eyed, self-styled holy man from Siberia achieved astounding results. And time after time, stepping in when the doctors gave up, and he appeared to stop their little boy's bleeding through his own mystical gift. Understandably, their peasant healer, Father Gregory Rasputin, gained considerable influence over the royal family, holding the boy's health hostage. So, Russia's destiny and Rasputin's power were inexorably intertwined. But what was that power? It was once thought that Rasputin hypnotized young Alexis with those huge, haunting, penetrating eyes, and then made subconscious suggestions that the boy's bleeding would slow and stop. But the room was darkened when Father Gregory visited, and so others later believed that it was Rasputin's commanding voice alone that brought about the miracle. Physicians today say, while hypnosis can help, it cannot cure, so we don't know for sure how Rasputin did it. Unless there really was something more profoundly mystical about him than our modern minds will permit us to comprehend. For after the Tsar's son injured himself in that rowboat in the autumn of 1912, after the doctors gave him up for dead, indeed, after the boy had been given last rites and his demise seemed imminent, only then did his mother get in touch with Rasputin, by telegraph. Only then did she contact Rasputin, who returned to the Tsarina's frantic message with a wire of his own saying, all would be well. Rasputin never visited the boy's bedside. He made his bold, against all odds, declaration that the Tsar's son would be healed. He made that declaration from his own peasant village beyond the Ural Mountains, 1,000 miles away. And now you know the rest of the story. Now, the rest of the story. Airman Jim Smith just stood there blinking. The orders had come down. He, as most of the B-29 personnel in the 315th Bomb Wing, had been celebrating the night before. Their conditions ranged from hungover to half-conscious. The last thing on their minds was a mission. Yet here they were, more or less at attention, awaiting the latest directive from upstairs. Army Air Force intelligence had come to a conclusion. The Japanese were now so short on petroleum that a strike on their Nippon oil refineries at Akita would finish them off. So the 315th, almost 150 B-29s, almost 150 of them, were being sent on this mission that afternoon. Jim Smith, radio operator on the B-29, called a boomerang, did some fast figuring in his head. The 315th was stationed on Guam. The Akita oil field was nearly 300 miles northwest of Tokyo. That would make the strike about 4,000 miles round a trip, pushing some 20 hours in the air. Easily the longest and perhaps the most dangerous B-29 mission from the Marianas of the entire war. Aching and groggy, the crewmen clambered aboard their aircraft, headed straight for the oxygen bottles. At 1642 hours, the first B-29 left base. But as day became night, Jim Smith looked around him, the sky swarming with flying fortresses and the dying light. Even under normal conditions, you could expect plenty of hot engine fires, explosions on the big birds. But for this mission, to make room for the requisite gasoline and bombs, all of the armament had been stripped except for two repeaters and a cannon in the tail. And because they would be operating under cover of night, there would be no fighter escort. So the more Jim thought, the more he wondered, could the boomerang, a veteran of 8 missions, come back one more time? Well, this is the rest of the story. The mission was a success in more ways than one. First, in a single airstrike, 67% of Japan's inner zone oil went up in smoke. Second, and quite by coincidence, the raid triggered a blackout, and the blackout thwarted a Japanese military coup, including a plot to kidnap Emperor Hirohito. For if the conspirators had succeeded in their revolt, the war would have been prolonged, and Allied land invasion of Japan would have proved inevitable, despite the atomic bombing of Hiroshima and Nagasaki. I don't think I mentioned, the boomerang returned safely, along with the rest of the 315th bomb wing, on the morning of August 15, 1945. That was 9 days after Harry Truman sent Hiroshima to hell. So you see, it took more than nuclear warfare to bring the Japanese to their knees. In fact, the boomerang was still in the air returning to base when Japan's official surrender was announced. Yes, the history books have it wrong. Even the airmen of the 315th bomb wing were celebrating the setting of the rising sun when they got the orders to bomb Akita. Not even they realized that they would carry out the final mission of World War II. I know, you've always heard it was the flight of the Enola Gay. But now I hope you'll always remember the day the boomerang came back. Because now you know the rest of the story.
1: It is the hottest controversy in the golf industry today. It involves a revolutionary invention by engineer manufacturer Carsten Solheim, a golf club which he says spins a golf ball more efficiently. What makes the club controversial is that it's been deemed illegal by golf's rulemaking bodies here and abroad, the United States Golf Association and the Royal and Ancient Golf Club of St. Andrews. The offending instrument is called the Ping I 2 Iron. And where its international banning is leading, well, that is the rest of the story. Carsten Solheim was an engineer and a late starter golfer who mixed business and pleasure to build one of the world's best-known golf club companies, the Carsten Manufacturing Corporation. His golf clubs are called Pings because the putter that launched the company, Solheim's first golf club invention, made a pinging, ringing sound when it struck the ball. And in the years since KMC was founded, it's remained in the vanguard of golf equipment design. While other irons were packing their weight behind the ball, Ping irons surrounded the striking area with mass, and as a result, the club's sweet spot was enlarged, making mishits more solid. While other putters were being designed for aesthetics, Ping putters were based on ballistics. The innovations led to hundreds of imitations, face-balanced overspin-producing putters with other names on them, and yet none got the job done like Ping's. Well, now along comes Carsten's I-2 Iron. Stops the ball on a dime, he says. Even out of the rough, he says. And the pros agree. A great number of the professionals, men and women who make their living at it, have bet their livings on it. But now golf's two major governing institutions, the people who make the rules, have overruled the I-2. Say the USGA and the RNA, after an appropriate period of transition, those I-2 clubs will be illegal everywhere. Inventor Karsten Solheim cries unfair. He cites the rulemaker's own rules. He says his new super iron meets all their specifications, all their prescribed measurements, all their requirements. He, the inventor, says the USGA has simply changed its method of measuring club specs. That the change occurred after the I-2 was invented. The experts say that the matter might reach the Supreme Court someday. Well, that's very interesting. If this issue reaches the Supreme Court, and Karsten should lose, he will emerge the biggest winner of all. Because then, whatever you have paid for your golf clubs while they were legal, they'd be worth 10 times that, 20 times that, no telling how much more as collector's items. By the way, the basis for this colossal international brouhaha, the whole argument is around the groove, specifically in the measurement of and between the grooves in the face of the I-2 iron. And the controversial dimensional discrepancy that got a golf club outlawed and a manufacturer threatening to sue, the issue that's turned an industry inside out and has turned its related sport upside down, that discrepancy measures precisely 4/1000ths of 1 inch. And now you know the rest of the story.
0: Now, the rest of the story. Phineas Taylor, 32, former ad writer, newspaper reporter, was as near destitute as ever before in his life. The recklessness, which had brought him to the verge of complete failure, was his purchase of a Manhattan museum. It was an establishment that would promptly belong to his creditor, a retired merchant, should Phineas miss a single payment. Scudder's American Museum, it had been called, showcased for a remarkable assortment of curiosities collected one artifact at a time by Scudder himself. But then the old man had died and left the place to disinterested daughters. It was engulfed in red ink when Phineas Taylor came along and on a whim decided to adopt it. Now here he was, glumly leaning on his elbows in the museum's dormant box office one morning, wondering fearfully about the future, his future, the family's future, when up to the box office walks a beggar. A stout, even hearty-looking fellow, but a beggar, nonetheless. And as beggars are supposed to, he asks quite politely for money. Well, Phineas Riley replied that it is doubtful who should ask whom for assistance, but then, grinning as though something quite brilliant had just occurred to him, he said to the beggar, "Listen, I'll give you something to go out and buy some breakfast, and then I want you to come back here. I want to give you an honest-paying job." And the man did come back. And this was the job that Phineas gave him. He was to take 5 bricks, 5 common building bricks. He was to place 4 of them on the sidewalk at 4 particular locations in the neighborhood, one at the corner of Broadway and Ann Street, another at the corner of Broadway and VC Street, another in front of the Astor House, another in front of St. Paul's Church, and those 4 bricks, after they'd been placed, the fellow was to carry the 5th brick to the corner of Broadway and Ann and exchange the brick on the sidewalk for the one in his hand. Then he must proceed to the next location and exchange the brick on the sidewalk for the one he was carrying, and so on, from one location to the next, solemn-faced, speaking to no one, replacing brick after brick, and once an hour, each and every hour, the man was to come to the museum box office, present a ticket, and walk inside. And after he had traversed every hall in the building, he must go back outside and resume his exchanging of bricks. 30 minutes after the fellow had embarked on his rounds, no fewer than 500 passers-by had stopped to watch and conjecture as to the meaning of his odd routine. And within 30 minutes more, the streets outside the museum were filled with lines which had formed to buy tickets, thus to follow the brick-bearer inside. The man's name? Nobody recalls his name.
2: But the world remembers his ingenious employer, that young museum proprietor, whose luck changed with an epiphany that the promotion must always outweigh the product. The promotion must always outweigh the product. His name, Phineas Taylor. Barnum. P.T. Barnum. Now, when you hear that the edifice to Barnum's success was built on a foundation of five bricks, you will know the rest of the story.

behold, I am the unknown soldier. The one you bought and sold, I'm the one you bought and sold. So lay down close beside me now, and gently stroke my face, and wrap your arms around me now.

Now, the rest of the story. In the summer of 1609, Jamestown Colony was struggling for survival, and so from Plymouth, England, was dispatched a fleet of ships to the rescue. They bore supplies and additional colonists, 9 vessels in all. The flagship of the fleet was the Sea Venture. A transatlantic voyage took many weeks in those times, and for many weeks all was quiet. But then, one Monday late in July, a hurricane struck. The fleet, which had been sailing in tight formation, was suddenly widely scattered. Now the magnificent flagship Sea Venture was alone in a swirling ocean cauldron, cowering beneath a glowering sky. Aboard the Sea Venture was Colonial Secretary-elect William Strachey. It is his descriptions of the days that followed that comprise one of the most vivid and one of the most terrifying accounts in all maritime history. Strachey called it a hell of darkness that descended upon them. He told of the relentless roaring winds that stirred the seas and pounded their vessel. He related that over the next 24 hours, nobody could imagine the weather becoming more violent, and yet it continued to become more violent. The mountainous waves seemed to swell above the clouds, he said. The rain seemed more a river flooding the air. There was not a moment in which the sudden splitting of a ship was not expected, he recorded. And by Friday morning, the fifth day of windy, watery hell, all had abandoned hope and prepared to perish. And it was then that the cry of someone on the Sea Venture was heard above the howling wind, the voice of Sir George Somers, the admiral of the fleet, and the word he shouted that shattered the darkness was, "Land!" As best he could, Somers guided the Sea Venture straight toward the eerie silhouette in the distance. Before reaching shore, they struck a reef. The passengers and crew prayed the vessel would hold. She did. For the rest of the day, dinghies ferried people and provisions over the mile of water from the reef to the mainland. And then fear swept through the company anew, for one by one the adventurers of the Sea Venture began to realize the land Admiral Somers had sighted was not America, but rather it was the notorious Devil's Island, more feared, more carefully avoided by ocean voyagers than any other corner of the globe. Only demons lived there, it was said. Their shrieks had been heard repeatedly by passing ships, and yet for now the Sea Venturers were safe, and safe they would remain. From the wreck of their ship, they built 2 smaller vessels, which eventually carried them to Jamestown. And when William Strachey's written hurricane account reached England, it was written by another William, named Shakespeare, who was thus inspired to write a now famous play called The Tempest. And the Devil's Islands, which had provided a haven for the windswept seafarers, it was quickly discovered that no devils dwelled there. The cries heard by seamen in days gone by had been the squealing of wild boars. And thus was civilized the little island chain, sleeping 1,000-plus miles from the Florida coast, a tiny speck in mid-Atlantic, a welcome needle in a hellish haystack, a place now something of a paradise. Bermuda? Bermuda! Now you know the rest of the story.

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0: explorers, and no less for a young explorer named Bob. In 1914, he joined an expedition into Labrador under the auspices of the U.S. Geographic Service. The purpose of the expedition was to survey wildlife, to describe the fish and game in that frigid locale. That first winter was cold for anywhere in the world, 50 below on a moderate day. The natives' food supply, Bob observed, was rather limited. The only fresh vegetables had to arrive by ship. That left caribou meat and fish. Bob was intrigued by the natives' ice fishing and how a fish first exposed to the Arctic air would be frozen stiff the moment it was pulled from the water. And what impressed Bob even more was that after the catch had been stored and later thawed, sometimes months later, some of those fish were still alive. Bob stayed with the Labrador expedition for 3 years, but he never forgot the remarkable natural way in which the native fishermen preserved their catch. In 1917, Bob was back home in the States, and you know what he did? He began experimenting on his own with that unusual food preservation process, difficult as it was without the aid of Arctic air. And in 1924, Bob was in business for himself. The General Seafoods Company, he called it. And though he packed and sold thousands of pounds of frozen fish a year, the company's primary purpose was research and development. In 5 years, Bob sold the rights to his now perfected freezing process to the newly formed General Foods Corporation for $22 million. Because Bob, the rugged explorer of the Northlands, had rediscovered what the natives of Labrador had known all along, that quick freezing, the sudden exposure of meats and fruits and vegetables to intense cold, preserves as through no other method the original texture and flavor and nutritional value of the food. So it was Bob who introduced fresh frozen food to the civilized world. And he left us with something else, you know, his name. You see, the Brooklyn boy who answered the beckoning northern wilderness, the youthful adventurer perplexed by a month's frozen fish that came back to life, he was called Bob by his friends. But you remember him as Clarence Birdseye. Only now, you know the rest of the story.
1: Now, the rest of the story. By 1917, Irving Berlin was an established songwriter and an international celebrity. That was also the year he was drafted into the United States Army as an infantry private. He was stationed at Camp Upton, Long Island, which was an embarkation point for troops leaving for Europe. But even as Irving reflected on the reality of war, his mind was still preoccupied with music. And after a few months in the service, he was presented with a creative outlet. He was commissioned to write the songs for an all-soldier stage production. It was to open at the Century Theater in New York. It was intended to be an upbeat show described as, quote, a musical mess cooked up by the boys of Camp Upton. The title, Yip Yip Yapank, referred to Camp Yapank. So, it's 1918. Irving is working hard on the production. He has everything but the closing number, and he realizes the finish has got to be strong. So, with a touch of heartstring gimmickry, Irving will have the soldiers march down the aisle, out of the theater, and presumably off to war. But the first song he sketches for them to sing is just too pretentious. A second sketch he entitles, We're On Our Way to France. Oh, that's the one. So, the show opens at the Century, runs for 32 performances, grosses $150,000, which will be used to build a new service center at Camp Upton. But wait a minute. Remember that song Irving had originally intended for the big finish, the one he rejected? Okay, we'll keep that in mind. It's 20 years later, 1938. The clouds of war are looming once again over Europe, and Irving Berlin is talking with a lady vocalist from Greenville, Virginia. The singer is saying, oh, this is probably going to be the last peacetime Armistice Day celebration for some while, and Irving respectfully agrees. And then she asks Irving if he would please write a song for her to sing on that occasion. Well, Irving says he'd be happy to, but as he begins to compose, he runs into difficulty.

0: no matter what he writes. It sounds awful. Maybe his own emotions are interfering with his artistic objectivity. I mean, he just returned from Europe, where he'd witnessed the worsening situation firsthand. Suddenly, all the wartime memories are coming back. In any case, after several days of wasted labor, Irving gives up. But the November 10 Armistice Day radio broadcast is imminent, so what's he supposed to do now? And it was then that Irving Berlin remembered the song he'd written and rejected 2 decades previous, a prospective closing number for that all-soldier show. And he fumbled through his files, and he found it. Good or not, at least it was finished, so it would have to do. And you know what? The lady singer liked it, and she sang it over the air. And so successful did that long-neglected melody become that eventually it would rival the national anthem itself. The lady vocalist from Greenville, to whom Irving Berlin gave exclusive performing rights without remuneration, well, of course, she was Kate Smith. Because the song with which she would forever be identified, the cast-off tune buried in Irving Berlin's files for 20 years. That's right. God Bless America. Only now, you know the rest of the story.
1: Now,
2: the rest of the story. Folks who recall having had one remember a conversation with Martinez was a pleasure. His voice was clear and strong, the sort which might easily convince one of an opinion. But that persuasive quality was more than sonority. It was the result of that gentleman's remarkable ability to articulate. He spoke the way we would all like to speak. He was charming, but direct, precise in his grammar. Why, he would have embarrassed most of today's so-called communicators. And all the more remarkable, Martinez was not a professional communicator. He was a tailor. Remember that. He was a tailor most of his life. Grew up in New Jersey's small town of Merchantville. Went to boarding school there and learned his craft from neighborhood tailors and set up shop and reared his family in the Philadelphia suburb of Cheltenham. After he and his wife separated, Martinez found himself bringing up 5 children on his own. But he was an impressive parent who passed along what he had learned growing up. If his son asked him for a dollar, for example, Martinez would ask what the boy had done to earn it. It was important, he said, that neither money nor respect be given freely. Both had to be earned. Oh, and this is interesting. Martinez once sent his son to the store for Neapolitan ice cream, but the store had none, so the boy returned home empty-handed. Dad said the excuse was not good enough. The boy was sent to a neighbor to borrow an empty container and then back to the store to purchase, that's right, chocolate and vanilla and strawberry ice cream separately. And there he had it. He had his Neapolitan. The world won't always have what we want, his dad admonished. So sometimes you have to make it on your own. And whenever the youngster complained about school, Dad reminded his son, you have nothing that your teacher wants, but your teacher has something you want and need, so listen. And the boy listened, and he was an excellent student. But his greatest lessons were learned at home, and that included no street slang, not even uh-huh, as a substitute for yes, sir. Be understood, Martinez declared to his son. The world offers little to those who cannot adequately express themselves. A lesson taught largely by example. You see, Martinez's eloquence, his ability to communicate, inspired the confidence of his clients and the respect of his friends and family. And his son grew up to inspire the same confidence and to command the same respect. Now, you remember Reggie Jackson? Don't get ahead of me. Reggie Jackson, the New York Yankees' Mr. October, through 5 World Series, he averaged .357 at the plate. Baseball's Hall of Famer, of course. But did you know before now that Reggie Jackson, even while he was playing baseball, earned much more money, 7 figures money, with his voice? His voice. That's right, television commercials. Later on in the broadcast booth. More money with his voice than with his bat. And he would often recall his father's admonition. Be understood. Be understood. And you will remember too. Because now, you know the rest of the story.
1: From Nashua, New Hampshire. Hello again, American. Your Pentagon has asked Congress for more than $2.5 billion in new military construction in the United States and elsewhere. With all, I don't know, all the installations and bases we've been closing up and shutting down, now they plan another $2.5 billion in new construction. University of Santa Clara has named its regent for a 5-year term after Tess Parker. Oh, did you hear the proposal that Adam Clayton Powell and Senator Ev Dirksen make a record together? Adam Clayton Powell and Senator Ev Dirksen make a record together, call it Adam and Ev. Do you suppose the Adam Clayton Powell thing taught Congress a lesson? Did this scandal in the House and the Dodd investigation in the Senate warn our lawmakers in time to correct an almost malignant condition involving the misuse of campaign funds, promiscuous junketing, and so forth? The alerted Congress is presently considering more than 75 separate bills designed to prescribe ethical guidelines for congressional conduct. London Times quotes communist diplomats saying today that our bombing of North Vietnam has been more devastating than anybody has admitted so far. Almost total disruption of communication. What fuel and food shortages. Russia's President Podgorny is now blaming Red China for obstructing peace in Vietnam. He says Hanoi is willing to go to the peace table, but that Peking is preventing it. What's new? A gizmo for catching bank robbers after the act. North American Aviation says that banks will mark their money chemically. Now hear this. If the banks will mark their money with a chemical, a hovering helicopter with sensitive electronic gear can cover all escape highways and sniff out any car carrying that marked money. I know it sounds hazardously close to an invasion of the bank robber's rights, but we'll see. Babs Hutton had a cataract removed from her right eye. Beverly Hills Hospital says condition fine. You heard yesterday that Coca-Cola prices are going up shortly. That price hike, announced yesterday, applies so far only in New York City. The pulse of today's news is Dateline's Mount Clemens, Michigan. It was Christmas, as usual, at the home of the Melvin Bissons last year, except that when the season was over, the decorations did not come down. Mr. and Mrs. Bisson said it would not really be Christmas for them until their Marine Corporal son Ray came home from Vietnam, and they vowed to keep up the decorations until they could have a proper celebration of Christmas. And the decorations can come down now. No, Ray is home safe, and they had their Christmas last night. The razzle-dazzle ski costumes have been ordered off the ski slopes at Samaritz, Switzerland. The girls wearing those flashy ski outfits of shiny gold or silver lamé, the lacquered trousers, that sort of thing, unacceptable. Management says no traction. You fall in one of those outfits, you don't stop skidding till you hit the bottom. One instructor trying to intercept one of these slithering snow bunnies almost broke his own neck, so no more. This is Nashua, New Hampshire, where we enrolled a new member in our club last night. Chap 27, convinced he could never do anything right, climbed over the bridge rail and jumped into the Nashua River. Or onto the river. It was 40 feet down. The ice didn't break. His ankle did. He said to his bed as he hobbled out of sight, there's no use worrying, nothing's gonna turn out all right. Montreal, three men got away with a payroll of Dominion Glass this morning, almost $100,000. The bandits fled into the incompleted World's Fair grounds there. The chase looks like an old Third Man movie. There is another war within the war in Vietnam. A subtle but insidious and potentially devastating war against inflation. It is so far out of hand now in South Vietnam that I expect that country's foreign ministry is going to issue and try to enforce some real tough controls. You should see the pile of paper it takes to buy a few ounces of rice in South Vietnam. As a related development, cost of living allowances for American officers and men assigned to work and live in Saigon, cost of living allowances ends May 1. Now and then say they need the extra money in Saigon because the cost of living has soared there, but the Pentagon figures that their allowance is contributing to the inflation, so incidentally, our Defense Department is now considering putting all our servicemen on straight salary instead of the present pay and allowance basis. As an idea of what would happen, a PFC now getting about 100 a month would then get about 200 a month, but no extra allowances. Mansfield, Ohio, a near-normal workforce showed up at the GM plant this morning, but it is still uncertain whether this wildcat walkout is really over. This thing is real wild. Apparently, even Walter Reuther can't discipline these maverick local leaders. This is a parts plant, you know, and you cut off the supply of those parts and hundreds of thousands of workers with no beef yet laid off anyway. Oh, this broadcast is heard in 50 states and Canadian provinces and our Armed Forces radio network overseas, and that explains this closed-circuit mention for the British Isles. Last night in Britain, you were listening for another radio news broadcast, not this one, and just before the start of the program, you heard a girl's voice say, quote, "Bob, stop it." And there was a pause, and the girl's voice, now almost a shout, said, "Bob, you will have to stop right now." The voice you heard was studio manager Ann Paisley, trying to get the producer Bob Craddock to cut short a phone call because they were going on the air. That is all that happened, I'm told. Page two.
3: The legislature will please come to order. And Mr. Chairman, I propose we have a sales tax on daylight saving time, which will be entirely based on reapportioned water and air pollution mosquito control areas, to be in effect whenever snow emergencies are taking place.
4: Give me that again.
3: I said,
5: Mr. Chairman,
4: I recognize the distinguished representative of the Home Juice Company.
5: We don't need to tax anything. All we need are people beginning every day with Home Juice Breakfast Orange. Home Juice has vitamin C, the sunshine vitamin that will help cure a lot of things.
4: Jose, your proposal sounds fine, but you must realize every bill must have a number.
5: See, Mr. Chairman, my number is 454-4121.
4: 454-4121?
5: See, that's the number of Home Juice that everybody should call right now for their Home Juice tomorrow morning.
4: Do the members of the legislature agree?
6: Yes! Yes!
1: This is Nashua, New Hampshire. This is where good politicians go to find out how good. If you think you are just what the world is waiting for, and you want to know whether the world is ready for you, you go to Nashua, New Hampshire. For this state conducts the first primary election in our nation. It's geographically convenient to campaign here, and if a New Englander looks you over and applauds, you have passed the acid test. It was on the courthouse steps of Nashua, New Hampshire, that young Jack Kennedy tested his political potential just 7 years ago. And Nashua applauded. Nashua, New Hampshire, halfway between the White Mountains and the sea, has some of everything recreationally. The pine forests hereabout abound with game, and today that woodland is draped with a mantle of immaculate white. The simply lovely architecture of New England against that Christmas card snowscape. Now, where I work here in the gracious offices and studios of WFMN is on a suburban hilltop set back on a spacious lawnscape, now Portrayal Beach, in uncompacted fairy-like flakes of snow. Where I sleep here is an inn on the old stagecoach road where every crossroad perpetuates New Hampshire's historical heritage with a magic name of its own dating back 300 years. But if you had heard New Englanders were cold, forget that. Last night I addressed the largest banquet in the history of three states here and hereabouts, and the generous outpouring of hospitality is like nothing you'll sample this side of Dixie. But then I am reminded Nashua is in South New Hampshire. And if you heard New Englanders were conservative to the point of stagnation, you can forget that too. Nashua's population has doubled in the past 15 years. Nashua's former textile industry has diversified. Now it's mostly electronic and expanding as recently as right now. And where our national unemployment is about 6%, in Nashua, unemployment is only 1.3%. Oh, they have a suburban super shopping center here just for cars. I mean, all car dealers in one big shopping center. You can go there and shop for whatever kind you want. You ever hear such a thing? It's called the New England Automotive Village. How about that? A lot of French-Canadians here. And you combine their culinary artistry with New England's readily available seafood and, And Nashua straddles two rivers, the Nashua and the Merrimack. You remember Air Force General Singh, of course. He is director of an aeronautical institute here in Nashua, which trains graduates in aviation, aerospace, and allied skills, specifically preparing young people for this tomorrow land that's rushing at us so irrevocably. So perhaps like you, I had some preconceived notions about this cradle corner of our country. Notions which are at least a generation out of date. But for all its vigorous industry, for all its visitors who came to stay, for all its increasing compromise with modern architecture, its political homogenization, and though the textile industry has been phased out hereabouts, the New Hampshire New Englander epitomizes the truly good neighbor. He stops to pray, he works each day, he pays his way, and he tends first to his own knitting. Here is a potpourri of today's news from page 3. Those 5 mountain climbers have been flown down from Mount McKinley. 3 say they reached the summit, the first anybody to do so in wintertime. But 2 members of the climbing expedition, missing since Sunday, still are. Unfinished business, you remember Phil Rydell, the truck driver from Springville outside Buffalo, New York. More than a month ago, he was snowbound in a restaurant in East Chicago. Paid his check, and on the way out, he brushed against another customer. He said, "I'm sorry," but the other customer pulled a gun and shot Phil, the truck driver, in the chest. Phil was hospitalized in critical condition for several days. Well, back home, the doctors x-rayed him and found the bullet still in there, lodged in a lung. Permanently, they said. They said it would be too dangerous to operate. Well, the other morning, Phil was brushing his teeth and coughed, and the bullet popped out into the sink. The doctor asked, how could the bullet work its way through an artery into a lung up the bronchial tube? Now his mouth said, quote, "That took a greater physician than I." Our For What It's Worth department hears from Redditch, England. Reuben Hall said he thought it was his own business if he wanted those things decorating his car, but the police objected. From his rearview mirror and elsewhere up front, his car was decorated with 1 large toy poodle and a toy bird, and 2 stuffed birds and a toy monkey, and 2 imitation butterflies and a toy rabbit. The police protested, "Man, you can't see out the windshield." Chap said, "What windshield?" From Nashua, New Hampshire, Paul Harvey. Good day. Red Cross.
4: Burbell Smitty is pledged to provide with...
7: The Lone Eagle. That was an appropriate term for him. For often previous, pilots had crossed the Atlantic in pairs, but never before had such a flyer flown that great ocean alone. Now, you think you know the story, but I want you to hear for the first time the rest of the story. High above any ocean of water is an equally awesome ocean of air, an invisible sea with its own currents and its own treachery. The Lone Eagle could not carry enough fuel to make the crossing without a friendly tailwind and buoyant thermals to help keep him aloft. And conditions can change rapidly, diametrically, during a journey. So it was against a backdrop of profound uncertainty that the All-American Flyer took off into the gray dawn that morning. The Atlantic loomed before him like an endless carpet on the planet's floor. The horizon beckoned. The brave aviator followed. The salt air rose to meet him with an intoxicating aroma at lower altitudes. Then the sunshine would burst through a crack in the glowering sky. In those first hours, the Lone Eagle felt as though he could stay awake and alert indefinitely, but the hours yawned wider as each one passed, and beneath the wings, a multitude of dancing whitecaps lulled him into drowsiness. Ever so subtly, fatigue reached out to embrace him. Hours more and the embrace would be a death grip. The North Atlantic cold crawled through him like a virulent disease, but just as delirious exhaustion was about to overwhelm him, he caught a whiff of something. Something the old-time explorers knew very well, the smell, the heaven-sent scent of land. Oh, yes. The old-time men of the sea would tell you that you could smell it a long time before you could see it. And so our flyer stayed his course for the western horizon. And sure enough, in the misty distance, something massive began to blotch the finely etched horizon line. It was indeed land, and it was the coast of Ireland. The Lone Eagle, flying on one engine, barely enough fuel, had soared across the mighty Atlantic Ocean, landed 13 miles inland near Castle Island in County Kerry in mid-November 1987. Last year. For the Lone Eagle who braved the Atlantic was not Charles Lindbergh of the 1920s. This flyer had not even intended to make the crossing. It was a mistake. He was lost. He received a hero's welcome in Ireland anyway, and was returned to the United States as soon as the shock of what he had done had worn off. You see, the fuel that kept him going was whatever he had eaten before takeoff, and the single engine that supplied him was the flyer's own biological heart, the all-American aviator who crossed the Atlantic, cold, hungry, exhausted, but alive. The Lone Eagle was a real one. A 6-month-old American bald eagle. Now, the feathered symbol of the United States of America has always conjured mental pictures of impossible dreams come true. And this time, too. Now you know the rest of the story.
8: Now, the rest of the story. Oh, the rumblings of recession and the memories of double-digit inflation. Whatever will we do, some exclaim. Well, what did France do? Mid-18th century, France's finances were in miserable shape. Wars had depleted the national treasury. Sound familiar? Anyway, King Louis XV knew that drastic measures were in order to restore the economy, but he couldn't propose all that belt-tightening by himself. Bad public relations. So the royal search began for a miser's miser, a French Ebenezer Scrooge, to serve as finance minister. You won't believe this, but it was Madame La Pompadour, the king's mistress, who proposed the right man for the job, a fellow named Etienne. He'd been a member of the French delegation sent to the New World in 1749 to settle a boundary dispute with the British. The territory in question, then called Arcadia, we know as Nova Scotia. Anyway, after that, Etienne served as secretary to the Duke of Orléans. And yes, the quality for which he is best remembered in each capacity was parsimony. Good old tight-fisted Etienne, a real Frank pincher. So King Louis had found his man. In 1759, Etienne was appointed the king's comptroller general, as I say, the minister of finance. During his first weeks in office, Etienne scored some heavy points with the French people by blasting the royal court. The sheer visibility of the court's opulence made it an easy target. But wait a minute. Before anyone knew what was happening, France's new super skinflint minister of finance was attacking in all directions. His economic policies were really Spartan and so far-reaching in their ramifications that few remained unaffected. Even the fashions of Paris began to reflect this new austerity. Coats without folds, snuff boxes of plain wood. And of course, to have one's portrait painted in those times was an outright extravagance. I want you to focus on that for a second, because that is the only reason Etienne's name is remembered today. Because he, France's miserly finance minister, proposed an alternative to portrait painting. A less time-consuming, less expensive alternative. You see, coincidentally, Etienne was himself a competent craftsman in that form of portraiture. In fact, that's what he did with all his free time when he was forced to resign. That's right, after less than a year as finance minister, Etienne, for the intolerable harshness of his economic policies, was booted out of office, and all that's left of him is a fleeting mention in the history books. And a last name, forever ascribed to that ultimately economical portrait art, which he made famous. You see, King Louis XV's tight-fisted comptroller general, France's hyper-parsimonious minister of finance, the original Mr. Stingy, renowned even still for his economic cutbacks and for his black paper cutouts. Why, he was Etienne de Silhouette. Only now, you know the rest of the story.

G3 Inner City Groove.

Now, the rest of the story. June, you cannot possibly remember what I'm about to relate. You, June, were only 14 months old when it happened. But if somehow we could explore the mind of the woman that you have become, until it revealed the memories of the tiny girl you once were, we would find among those memories the ghosts of a particular Sunday morning long past. That morning is here again, June. But don't be frightened this time. We're here with you now. Mommy has just finished the breakfast dishes. She's dressing you. Daddy is in the living room reading the paper. At least he was the last time you and Mommy saw him. But suddenly, Mommy looks up and sees Daddy dressed to go out in gray slacks, white shirt and tie, about to put on his best jacket, when Mommy notices that stuck in Daddy's belt is a gun, a .38 caliber snub-nosed revolver. Where does Daddy think he's going? Mommy insists. Daddy's face is white. Richard Nixon is coming to town, he answers. If there is a convenient opportunity, I'll use the pistol. Mommy has no reason to doubt what she's just been told. Daddy is angry a lot these days, angry and unstable. Now something he had read about Richard Nixon in the newspaper seems to have pushed him over the edge. So Mommy must think fast. She walks into the bathroom, asks Daddy to follow her. He does. She then dashes out into the hall and slams the door hard, and there is no lock on that side, but the hallway is narrow, so she will lean against the door with all of her weight, bracing her feet against the wall. And inside the bathroom, Daddy is raging, screaming, "Let me out, open the door." Mommy answers frantically that she will do no such thing. She reminds Daddy that she is pregnant and says she may lose the baby because of him. "You'd have killed your own child," she cries. "Let me out," Daddy screams again. "I'll go to the police," Mommy screams back. Then finally, after a few minutes that seemed lifetimes, the voices grew calmer. Daddy says that if Mommy will open the door, he'll give her the gun. She does, and he does. But Mommy's not satisfied. Daddy must promise that he will never again do anything like this ever, and Daddy says, "I promise." Emotionally spent, they will speak only a dozen or so words to each other for the rest of the day. Mommy will hide the revolver. It's too bad. There was no place to hide the rifle. You see, dear June, your daddy was not a man of his word. He broke his promise to Mommy, and at the same time, he broke the heart of a nation. It's perhaps for the best that you were only a baby that terrible Sunday. Better still that you don't recall it at all. But your Mommy would never forget. In fact, she was to be haunted from then on by another awful recollection, that the day former Vice President Richard Nixon left town, November 22, 1963, that same day, President John Kennedy arrived. Of course you know June Oswald's father. You know him as Lee Harvey Oswald. Only now you know the rest of the story.

0: Now, the rest of the story. Joe McDonough's pride in his profession was rivaled only by his pride in his private secretary. Joe's secretary was the best there was, he told his colleagues, the most efficient in typing and shorthand and bookkeeping and all the other office skills, including the responsibilities of errand running. And Joe's praise was certainly warranted. And did I mention that that model employee in a profession even still associated almost exclusively with women was a man? In fact, in those days, men were considerably represented in that profession. Now, this particular private secretary had grown up an only child, was described as on the shy side. When he'd finished elementary school, his parents enrolled him in a 3-year commercial high school, and the educational focus of that institution was secretarial work. The boy was a good student, diligent, well above average in his class. That class graduated in June 1919, and as expected, almost all of the graduates found office work. But our young friend, he was not so lucky. He took a menial job in his neighborhood for a while, knowing all along that his secretarial skills qualified him for a higher position. And it was not until 3 years later that such a position opened up. The job was worth the wait. He became personal secretary to Alderman Joseph McDonough. McDonough was only 38 at the time, in the middle of a brilliant career of his own. He needed a secretary who could keep up with the fast pace, and apparently he'd found one. The new employee was an excellent stenographer. It seemed that no sooner would Joe dictate a letter than the shorthand copy would be rushed to the typewriter and returned to him ready for signing. The young man was a scrupulous bookkeeper whose orderly mind was an asset to McDonough's filing system, and besides that, the fledgling private secretary more than cheerfully accepted the sideline responsibilities of gopher, which meant going for coffee, sandwiches, supplies. That most agreeable employer-employee relationship continued for 7 years, then to be cut short suddenly and tragically when Joseph McDonough was stricken with pneumonia and died in his mid-40s. So his revered private secretary was out of a job, but not for long. He worked for 3 appreciative employers in succession: Thomas Nash, a ward leader and prosperous criminal lawyer; Robert M. Schweitzer, the county treasurer; and Joseph Gill, another local politician. And that's it, you see. This stenographer, quite coincidentally, kept on working for people involved in politics, and surely it rather shaped his own future. You see, one day the private secretary wasn't a secretary anymore. Learning from his past bosses, he became known as Boss. Because the boy from Bridgeport, Chicago, who attended school to become a stenographer, the young man who learned politics from the inside out while typing and filing and going for coffee, why, he became his city's most beloved father figure, the Honorable the Mayor Richard J. Daley. Political friend and foe alike marveled at how well he knew his job. Only now you know the rest of the story.
1: This is a story of two tribes, one which belonged where it was, and another which did not. In other words, a native tribe and an invading tribe. The natives were confident. The natives knew it would be but a matter of time before the gods would deal with the invaders, because the invading tribesmen were far from their own hunting grounds. They foraged awkwardly. As long as the sun smiled and the land was warm, they might get by, but when the terrible cold descended upon them, they would be lost. And it happened just as the native defending tribesmen had predicted. In the lore of the invaders, it would long be remembered as the starving time. As it began, the invaders relied on their food gatherers, but the food gatherers had to go so far, they had to travel such great distances, their supplies were mostly spoiled by the time they got back, and the cold wind swept across the swamp, and the invaders were sore afraid. Repeatedly, their hunters set out in search of game, returned empty-handed. So far from their own tribal territory, they scarcely knew what they were looking for. Nothing that appeared edible was growing. Moment by moment, the invaders' choice grew clearer. they would have to break their own tribal traditions or starve. So they began to break their own tribal traditions. The first to be eaten were the horses, and then the dogs, then the cats, and eventually the rats and mice. The meager rations were guarded carefully. Tribesmen caught stealing were punished by death. While the hunters scoured the wilds for anything edible, snakes or roots, anything to feed upon, native tribesmen, the natives, seized the opportunity to exterminate the invading enemies, and too weak to resist, the intruders died by the dozen. As the starving time continued, leather became almost palatable, and at last the inevitable, the shattering of the ultimate tribal taboo, cannibalism. The invaders managed to kill one of the natives and they ate him. In fact, one of the starving invaders even killed his own wife and salted her down and devoured her. And yet even in that most terrible time, there were certain tribal laws which could not be broken. The man who ate his wife was himself put to death. 9 of 10 invading tribesmen did not survive that winter. 9 of 10 did not survive. The natives took some satisfaction in that. What you've seen through their eyes. To them, the men who had invaded their shores were simply members of a curious distant tribe. Now, in the centuries since, we Americans have much romanticized our own roots on this continent. Maybe there's nothing very wrong with the repeatedly invoked image of a turkey and pumpkin pie feast that never was. But the true thanks in our Thanksgivings ought to be that no matter how hard things get for us now, they'll never again be as hard as they once were, when men resorted to eating their enemies and eventually their own wives in 1610 in Jamestown. Now you know the rest of the story.
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1: Now, the rest of the story. Every day for months, now as the afternoon shadows began yawning behind the tombstones, the solitary figure of a woman could be seen moving silently among the monuments at Rock Creek Cemetery. Her destination was always the same, a curved stone bench in a sheltered green holly grove facing a statue. And there on the bench the woman would sit and gaze up into the cold bronze face and the placid bronze eyes every day, for hours at a time. The robed and hooded statue, whose permanent residence this was, memorialized a woman named Marion Hooper Adams. You may recall her, Clover Adams. Clover was the wife of a renowned historian, Henry Adams. Well, Clover Adams, intellectually prodigious, charmingly eccentric, witty and lighthearted, and beloved by all who knew her, killed herself. For behind the formidable facade was little more and nothing less than a woman in love. A woman who, upon learning of her husband's illicit affair with a family acquaintance, could only swallow photographic acid and lie down and die. Husband Henry, presumably overcome by remorse, promptly commissioned a famous sculptor to create Clover's likeness in bronze. So it was many years hence that a stranger came calling on Clover Adams in Rock Creek Cemetery. Day in, day out, the sad-looking woman would come and sit and stare into the enigmatic visage, for Clover's face, as there portrayed, expressed neither pain nor joy, nor the shades that lie between, and thus in her impassivity, her seeming imperviousness to all about her, she was made to appear victorious. That was the victory the woman visitor wanted for herself.
3: having recently discovered, as she had, that her own husband had been unfaithful. I said the woman visitor's own husband had been unfaithful. Her marriage, on the brink of disillusion, could be saved only through the personal fortitude she saw frozen in bronze, the inner strength that eluded Clover Adams. In the end, for among this mysterious woman's most cherished personal papers was a poem by Cecil Spring Rice, four lines specifically inspired by the Clover Adams Memorial. O steadfast, deep, inexorable eyes, set look inscrutable, nor smile, nor frown, O tranquil eyes that look so calmly down upon a world of passion and of lies. The woman in the cemetery would return to that spot innumerable times over the next four decades. A copy of that poem was even found at her bedside when she died. You thought you knew her, but now whenever you hear her name, you will see in your mind's eye a green holly grove.

0: always a master chef. In fact, he first became interested in cooking as a schoolboy. A brother was stricken with scarlet fever. Mother was thus preoccupied. So he, the healthy boy, began cooking the family meals. That's how it all began. Mother would call out recipes from the sick room upstairs, and he would follow them as best he could. Simple dishes at first, then more involved ones. Eventually, he was improvising with most extraordinary success. His vegetable soup was spectacularly seasoned. In its preparation, he employed a number of tricks. The subtle inclusion of chicken stock, for example, the precise sequence in which the vegetables were added, and the whole thing was gently laced with boiled nasturtium stems. His peach and apple and cherry pies, he called it satisfactory. Everybody else said they were sumptuous. Before long, even the young boy's school friends respected his destiny as a master chef. He always said the best food is no better than the manner in which it's prepared. While still a young man, he attended a cooks and bakers school. But by then, he might have taught the courses he took. His revolutionary concepts, such as the addition of flour parts to certain recipes, created quite a stir among his peers, eventually in the newspapers. But this is the rest of the story. When the master chef got married, his bride had no idea of his culinary prowess. She had warned him, in fact, that her own cooking ability began and ended with fudge. "That's as much as I know how to make," she said, "fudge." And she'd wondered why he had seemed so unconcerned. During their first months of marriage, dutifully she enrolled herself in a basic cooking class at a local YWCA. She did learn how to mix mayonnaise, but then promptly dropped out. Well, that was when her new husband smiled, stepped into the kitchen, and astonished his bride with a flurry of delicious chicken, pork, and lamb, seafood dishes. He amazed her with a baked bean recipe for which he later became famous. He demonstrated for her how adding melted butter to pancake mix allowed one to cook the pancakes on a dry griddle. He proudly showed her how throwing a sirloin tip directly onto a bed of coals would bring out the flavor as nothing else could. And he grilled, and he fried, and he chilled, and he boiled, and he broiled, and he sliced, and he diced his way right into his bride's heart. Now, you have forgotten, if you ever knew, that this master chef was a master chef. And yet among chefs, his recipes are followed to this day. And forgotten also is his skill at sewing. Oh, yes, it was he who altered his wife's dresses and expertly cooked her meals before he marched off to Europe and to war and into history. The master chef became a general and ultimately president of the United States, Dwight Eisenhower. And now you know the rest of the story.
1: Now, the rest of the story. Lieutenant Colonel John F. Reynolds was affectionately called Old Pop by the cadets of his military school, but there were limits even to Old Pop's patience, and Fanny had finally crashed through them. "What now?" asked Colonel Reynolds of the rambunctious offender, who once again had been sent before him for discipline. Fanny tried to cajole Colonel Reynolds with the axiom that the worst students make the best soldiers. Colonel Reynolds would not have to consult the records to be reminded of just how bad a student Fanny had been. For example, 100 demerits in any six-month period comprised grounds for automatic expulsion. In Fanny's first half year at Reynolds School, the accumulated 120, escaping the otherwise obvious penalty through somebody's misguided sympathy, and the pattern of misbehavior continued with 98 demerits the first half of the second year, then 94 demerits the second half, right down to the last period of his last year, which he celebrated with 97 demerits. Fanny's insubordination was as varied as the instances were voluminous. late for parade, late on parade.

0: face unshaven, hair unkempt, equipment dirty, uniform disordered, slackness in drill, failure to salute a superior. And this is not to mention the practical jokes like the time he cooked and ate a professor's prize rooster because it kept him awake. But now Fanny had graduated, at the very bottom of the class to be sure, 34th out of 34 students, and still he had crammed and had passed his final exams just barely, and he was ready to leave school, but then 5 days past graduation and still on duty as officer of the guard, Fanny once again was arrested for insubordination. Now, here he stood before old Pop Reynolds, attempting to explain himself, and, as usual, not doing a very good job. But if Fanny's frolicsome nature had ever amused his superiors, it did so no longer. This time, he was court-martialed. This time, he was detained for weeks and very nearly missed the rest of his life. You see, during that interminable time, Fanny contritely considered his unwise choices and pondered the possibility that his heretofore preternatural good luck had finally run out. It had not run out. For in a gesture of unfathomable leniency, the court reprimanded Fanny and simply sent him on his way. So he then departed the nation's capital, July 18, 1861, where he would receive his orders just in time to take part in the Battle of Bull Run. For among the remarkable chapters in the history of the American Uncivil War is one that tells of an uncompromising West Point cadet who rose to the rank of Brigadier General by the age of 24, and yet you reflect on the battlefield heroisms which made that spectacular promotion possible. And you will bear in mind the pattern of petulance and the capricious character that premiered at West Point and exploded at Little Bighorn. Of course you remember the unsoldier-like cadet whose golden curls earned him the nickname Fanny. You remember him as General George Armstrong Custer. Only now you know the rest of the story.
1: Now, the rest of the story. I'm going to introduce you to a physician named Arthur, who might otherwise be referred to as Dr. Failure. Hard as he tried, he simply could not get the hang of the medical profession. Ordinarily, when one is just not suited to be a doctor, he or she will not make it through medical school. Arthur, however, had a keen mind. He did quite well in the academic side of medicine. It was after he had completed his education that his difficulties began. For example, in October of 1890, he traveled to Berlin. He'd heard of a Dr. Koch's claim to have discovered a cure for pulmonary tuberculosis. For weeks, Arthur learned all he could about lungs. Somehow it only inspired him to become an eye specialist. All right. A series of lectures on ophthalmology had been scheduled for the following January in Vienna. Arthur decided to attend. It was only after he got there, after he was sitting in the lecture hall, that British Arthur realized the lectures were in German. He could barely converse in German, much less understand the German words for sophisticated medical terms. So, Arthur remained in Vienna for several weeks, learning how to ice skate. And when Arthur returned to England, he really earned the title of Dr. Failure. By now, it was late March 1891, Arthur rented a small apartment at number 23 Montague Place, London's Russell Square. The private office he chose was located only a few hundred yards away at number 2 Devonshire Place. For years, Arthur had looked forward to this private practice. His office's Devonshire Place address put him in the midst of London's most renowned, most respected physicians. Specialists whose names Arthur had known all of his life were now his neighbors. And as a doctor, Arthur felt certain he had arrived. So he hung out his shingle. He waited. Nobody came. That was the first day. After which Arthur went home and told his wife. Both had anticipated a slow going at first. They had known that it would take time to establish a new practice and to build the confidence of neighborhood patients. But the second day was like the first. Nobody visited Arthur's office, not a single patient. That evening, Arthur's wife asked if the plate with his name on it were clearly visible from the street. Well, Arthur checked and assured her that it was his name and the designation of his practice, consulting oculist. Nobody who had passed that door could ignore the presence of an eye specialist. And yet it just seemed that nobody cared. Day in, day out, Arthur walked from his apartment to his office, arriving at 10 in the morning, remaining until 3 or 4 in the afternoon, and weeks went by, and still Arthur failed to attract a solitary patient. Arthur was Dr. Failure, almost as though he were destined to be disappointed in the field of medicine. Not one patient ever did knock on his office door. Not one. But did I tell you how Arthur killed all that time while waiting for patients to show up? Well, he amused himself by writing. He turned what had been little more than a hobby into a full-time profession. What a shame for the literary world. If Arthur had been a success as a physician, for he was Arthur Conan Doyle, the creator of Sherlock Holmes. And now you know the rest of the story.
2: Now, the rest of the story. Once upon a time, there was a man who remembered everything. A Russian journalist named S.V. Sharashevsky. It was his editor who noticed first, who once even admonished his reporter for not taking notes on his assignments, but then learned that notes were completely unnecessary for the young man. It was in the 1920s that Sharashevsky came to renowned psychologist Alexander Luria to be tested, and Luria was dumbstruck. In fact, he would continue studying Sharashevsky's remarkable memory for the next 3 decades, and much of what he discovered, well, it was just unbelievable. For instance, he, Sharashevsky, could memorize a list of words, a list of any length, could memorize it instantly, and then recall it perfectly 16 years later. And not just words, numbers, images, nonsense syllables, anything. You know, many people memorize names and lists and long numbers and so forth using tricks, learnable gimmicks. But Sharashevsky, he was a natural, just absorbed information, everything naturally, without thinking about it. He was also a synesthete. That means he could not merely see or hear or smell or taste or touch. If he did one, he would somehow experience all of them together. To him, the visual image of a fence might taste salty and feel rough and even make a piercing sound. Someone's voice might sound yellow and crumbly, while that of another could send black flecks swarming before his mind's eye. And yes, of course, that presented occasional problems. For instance, he could not comfortably read and eat at the same time because the taste of the food would drown out the meaning of the words. But his inborn memory system worked. Reported psychologist Alexander Luria, quote, "It was impossible to establish a limit to the capacity or the duration of his memory, or to find any indications that his memory traces were extinguished over the course of time." And so powerful was his imagination that he could even control his pulse rate simply by envisioning himself running. Or he could alter his body temperature at will just by picturing an ice cube in the palm of his hand. But there was one thing Sharashevsky's brilliant mind could not accomplish, something that quite nearly drove him mad. And by now you ought to have guessed what that was. You see, the good news was that Sharashevsky remembered everything. But the bad news was that Sharashevsky remembered everything. And try as he might, he couldn't undo it. He would take the numbers he'd memorized, and he'd write them down on pieces of paper, and then he'd burn the paper in the fireplace, only to see the numbers hovering over the embers. So an imperfect memory is a blessing as well. Something Keats called forgetfulness divine. Because S.V. Sharashevsky could remember anything. Problem was, there was nothing he could forget. A haunted genius, history calls him. And that was so. Only now you know the rest of the story.
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Then I

0: Now, the rest of the story. Sam Phillips was president of the Sun Record Company, a label specializing in country music. The recording business was like horse racing, Sam used to say, just a matter of picking the winners. Well, one day, Such walked into his office, a likable young man who had spent his early years on a farm, good-natured, uncomplicated country boy who had once won a hometown talent contest, singing and playing his guitar. But Sam Phillips sensed something extraordinary, something that set this scruffy boy apart from the would-be stars on their way to nowhere. Anyway, Sam recorded him, and DJs in Memphis went crazy. So Sam, satisfied that he had done it once again, picked a winner and signed the new singer in a long-term contract with Sun Records. Now, even the most talented new talent needs a boost on the way up, some kind of nudge to keep the ball rolling. Nobody understood that better than Sam Phillips. Someday, soon, this new young singer of his was going to cut a huge hit record, and that would make them both rich. But in the meantime, promotion money was needed. So in the autumn of that same year, 1955, Sam unloaded some slow property, another singer whose record sales had dropped dramatically, and with the cash he gained in that deal, Sam prepared for his new singer's brilliant future. And here we go. Early the following winter, Sam's intuition was proved correct. The gifted farm boy, who had come into his office hat in hand only a little more than a year before, recorded the hit of a lifetime, a single which has never before nor since topped the pop and the rhythm and blues and the country charts simultaneously, a song called Blue Suede Shoes. It met a gold record, of course, an instant nationwide fame for the young singer. You'll always be able to testify that Sam Phillips had seen it coming. What he could not have foreseen was the automobile accident the following March, the calamity that put his new star in the hospital for almost a year. You see, that young fellow, the young entertainer in whom Sam Phillips had had so much faith, he was Carl Perkins. Carl Perkins was the country boy who first recorded Blue Suede Shoes. I said Carl Perkins was the country boy who first recorded Blue Suede Shoes. Now, you may never have heard of him, but I assure you that his influence was echoed down through the corridors of popular music in general ever since. Carl was one of the godfathers of rockabilly. For example, even Beatle George Harrison was profoundly influenced by Carl's guitar playing. Of course you remember the other singer, right? The young fellow whose record sales were sagging and whose contract Sam Phillips sold to RCA, and Sam did take the money to promote Carl Perkins. But he could never have imagined that while Carl was in the hospital, the other boy would make his own recording of Blue Suede Shoes. Oh, yes, he did. And that other young singer-guitar player whom Sam Phillips unloaded for $35,000? That's right. He was Elvis Presley. Only now you know the rest of the story. Now, the rest of the story. He spent only 22 years on planet Earth, but it was enough time to do enough good to qualify him for sainthood. He was Prince Václav of Bohemia, a 10th century Christian ruler of a part pagan nation, and the church later made him a saint. Václav was a well-educated young man whose grandmother led him to Christ, and yet, as was his country, so was his house divided. His own mother and brother became leaders in Bohemia's anti-Christian party and violently opposed him. In fact, it was Václav's mother who conspired to have his Christian grandmother murdered. And the deed was accomplished by two nobles from the opposing party. But the prince had no trouble in discovering his mother's guilt. He would have been justified in having her executed. He sent her into exile instead, and even reconciled with her later on. That's how good was the good Prince Václav. Then it was his brother's turn. His brother was a hot-headed young man who had always been jealous of him, and it was in the summer of 929 that he plotted to assassinate the prince. First, the brother invited Vaclav to his home to celebrate a religious feast. The plan was to kill Vaclav at the end of the banquet, but something went wrong and the opportunity was missed. The next opportunity was the next day. The morning of September 28th, the prince went to attend Mass at a small church nearby, and it is said that he never missed a day's Mass, not even when fighting wars. His brother confronted him at the chapel door. Vaclav once again thanked him for his hospitality of the night before. It is recalled that his brother said, quote, "Yesterday I did my best to serve you fittingly, but this must be my service today." And he struck the prince in the head, and his brother's henchmen finished the job. And as he was dying, Vaclav begged God's forgiveness for his brother. But it was more than martyrdom that one day won Prince Vaclav his sainthood. For when he was not battling rebel relatives and heathen nobles, he was striving to civilize his native land. His personal industriousness served as a shining example for his subjects. He devoted himself particularly to reforming the Bohemian judicial system. He ordered many gallows destroyed, many prisons closed. He brought the number of death sentences nationally to an all-time low. "May the love of peace at home and abroad animate the country," he said. And his people listened, and posterity honored him, not only with sainthood, but with a song, a Christmas carol, which mistakenly refers to him as a king. For the good prince, known by homelanders as Vaclav, was the original good King Wenceslas. And now you know. Oh, one thing more. Saint Wenceslas had a hobby, and if you judge by how often he did it, it was his favorite hobby. He beat up peasants. I mean all the time. No, really, he invited them over for dinner and beat them up. Now you know the rest of the story. Now, the rest of the story. Dawn, daybreak. Not a sudden burst of light, but rather a peeling away of the layers of night. Until the houses of the quaint town have lifted their heads from slumber and poked up through the morning mist. Take a walk with me down the old Indian trail beside Lispinard Meadows. Farther still, there's something I want you to see. Now, look over there past the houses. Now, it's not another meadow. It only appears to be a wide expanse of ground at the moment, but wait a while. When the mist clears, it'll reveal the wonder that lies beneath it. A lake. A sparkling, spring-fed lake that vanishes under the stars in the fog each night and then reappears like Brigadoon by morning light. The townspeople call it simply and rather sweetly the Collect. In summer, the boats dot its gleaming surface. In winter, skaters swarm in bundled bunches on the Collect. Makes it sound as though the town itself is somehow brought together in its reflection. The lake is deep as it is clear, 60 feet or more in some places. All the better, as it's the town's main source of drinking water. And see over there how sheer cliffs rise from its sun-dappled shore, how the hickory and the chestnut of those cliffs stand as though preening before the great mirror below. It was in the shade of those trees that townsfolk once gathered to see if John Fitch had really lost his senses. He'd build a steamboat, of all things, an 18-foot yawl with a screw propeller. Of course, when time came to try it out in that bright summertime long past, John chose the Collect. And the experiment was a splendid success, with John tending the boiler and a boy assisting steering with an oar from the stern. The strange craft completed its first-of-a-kind voyage without a flaw. Now, how could those wonderful days ever have ended? But they did. The spring that fed the sparkling lake went dry, until not even the horses would drink from its stagnancy, and the water slowly receded until one morning, when the mist had vanished, so had the lake, forever. And so it is that we may return only in our minds, wandering down the old Indian trail, beside Lispinard Meadows, through the quaint town to the magnificent lake that really was, not even 2 centuries ago. For in a way the vanishing lake casts reflections still of a world that changes all too quickly, of a clean, quiet town whose nourishing springs grow dry. But don't let it be forgot that once charming houses greeted the fragrant dawn, and a meadow lay between the river and the old Indian trail, which is now a street known as Broadway. That's right. So you who live now in what once was Brigadoon, go down to Foley Square and stand there and just imagine that once upon a time you would have been a happy fish in a glassy lake by a lovely town called New York City. But now you know the rest of the story.
1: Now, the rest of the story. She was the largest ship anywhere, a record she held for half a century. Her name was the Great Eastern, and something else. She was jinxed. How big was she? Well, she was 680 feet long, 120 feet wide. She displaced 27,384 tons, could carry 4,000 paying passengers in peacetime, and 10,000 troops in the event of war. She could take 6,000 tons of cargo and 12,000 tons of coal for fuel, which meant the Great Eastern could travel from England to India and back again without refueling. She was the only vessel ever to be propelled simultaneously by screw propeller and paddle wheels and a full rig of sail. And from her debut as the Monster Queen of the Seas until her voyage to the scrap heap in 1888, the Great Eastern had a stone-cold reputation as a jinx. For a while, it seemed she'd never be launched. November 3, 1857 was the date originally scheduled for her sideways slip into the Thames River, but a few feet was as far as she got. 10 times over the next 3 months, her owners tried to extricate her from her muddy snare. Cost them £120,000. Finally, and only after bankrupting her owners, the Great Eastern launched herself. Just slid out into the river unassisted the last day of January 1858. It was around that time folks began whispering about the ship with a mind of its own. Great Eastern stayed at anchor in the Thames for almost 2 years thereafter before being purchased for only a quarter the original building cost. Then September 1859, a trial run, during which an engine room explosion killed 6 firemen and her commander drowned. She spent that winter docked at Southampton with her new owners calling it bad luck and others calling her a bad luck ship. And the misfortunes didn't stop. On her maiden voyage, her screw shaft bearing was run out, and both paddle wheels were smashed, and her rudder head snapped. And during subsequent voyages, there were serious damages and staggering debts. Attempting to get out of the red, her owners organized a lottery, but even that failed for lack of public interest. So for the next 11 years, the Great Eastern remained in port. The beginning of the end came in 1888. And because of the strength of her hull, it took 3 years to dismantle her. Historian John Guthrie, reviewing the calamitous career of the Great Eastern, observed, quote, "During her lifetime, this vessel ran through fortune after fortune, destroyed her designers, builders, and all her successive owners with grim impartiality. Yet she spent most of her life at anchor." And all the while, seasoned seamen searched their minds for a clue to the jinx. Of course, there is no such thing. There is no such thing. Even still, in the final months of the Great Eastern's disassembly, the workers, they were pulling apart the layers of the monster ship's double hull when they discovered her first passenger. Been there trapped inside from the time she was built. A human skeleton. And as I say, there's no such thing as a jinx. Only now, you know the rest of the story.
2: Now, the rest of the story. Before 1889, the only way anyone knew to build a railroad bridge across a river was to sink piers into the riverbed and anchor them on bed rock. For the problem with the Ohio River at Cairo, Illinois, there was no bedrock. They really looked for it, too. 86 feet of excavation on the Illinois side of the river, 163 feet on the Kentucky side. Now, there was an untried technique, an engineering theory that you could sink caissons about 75 feet down into the muck and silt and build a sturdy bridge on those. Modern engineers know it as pile driving, but I repeat, prior to 1889, it was strictly a theory which no one had ever put to practical use. Well, the executives of the Illinois Central Railroad were aware of the risk, but they decided to bet on that theory and gave the go-ahead. And at the then astounding cost of $3 million, the bridge was constructed, a bridge most folks were sure could bear no weight. Now think about this for a second. A bridge curving in a gigantic letter S, nearly 4 miles long, counting its approaches, and rising 100 feet above the river, supported by nothing but mud. It's the end of October. The public is certain the bridge is unsafe, and as yet no train has crossed it. Well, it would take a demonstration to gain everyone's confidence, and the railroad company planned one. On the 29th at 9 a.m., they would send 9 of their largest, heaviest, most powerful, most expensive locomotives across the Cairo Bridge. Throughout the night and the hours of early morning, visitors arrived in Cairo to witness the big gamble. There were railroad men mostly, officers, engineers, station workers, trainmen, yardmen. Then there were the river men, and of course, the newspaper men, in addition to the countless curious who had come simply to see it done. At 9 o'clock, all were gathered on the riverbank and on the levee and on river boats in the middle of the Ohio. And minutes later, 9 fire-breathing, 75-ton mogul locomotives were moved into position and coupled. Then, slowly, 675 tons of panting steel climbed the graded trestle up and onto the Cairo Bridge, the bridge few thought could bear even its own weight, and engineering history was made. So, the world's first railroad bridge built on mud, the structure few believe would stand in October 1889, is standing today. It's a railroad bridge today. But the railroad company's gamble, though, it was much more than mere money. You see, when those 975-ton locomotives reached the other side of the Ohio River, the passengers emerged from the locomotive cabs. 18 top executives of the Illinois Central Line, including General Superintendent Sullivan, and General Manager Beck, and Vice President Harriman, and President Fish. So the 18 men who comprised Illinois Central Railroad gambled more than $3 million on their dream. They bet their lives. Only now you know the rest of the story.
3: Now, the rest of the story. Why do you suppose the uncivil war continues to intrigue us so? Could it be the irony of a nation calling itself the United States falling so bitterly into disunity? So passionate is this ongoing fascination that buffs find themselves in frequent disagreement. However, there seems to be a consensus that the war officially began April 12, 1861 at Fort Sumter. But who fired the first shot? It's been the subject of a lively debate among historians for more than 100 years. Most of the details regarding the assault on and defense of Fort Sumter were scrupulously recorded. But nobody remembers, that is, with certainty, the identity of the man who pulled the trigger and plunged the nation into its darkest hours. For many years, the distinction was bestowed upon one Edmund Ruthin, a Virginia agriculturalist whose eagerness to have it out with the Yankees was indeed well known. Other names have been mentioned along the way, a lieutenant named Gibbs, a private named Halsey, even a little girl named Frances Pickens. Well, today's authorities say that probably Confederate Lieutenant S. Farley fired the opening shot of the Civil War. But pending the surprise discovery of some definitive document regarding the matter, all we can say for certain is that some Southerner started it. But this is the rest of the story. For all the uncertainty as to who shot first, there is no question whatsoever concerning who shot back. He was a senior captain of the Federal garrison defending Fort Sumter. He was, in fact, second in command, and his name was Abner. And you will recall that the fort was, in fact, still is, located in Charleston Harbor, some distance from shore. The Yankees were in possession of the fort. The Rebs told the Yankees to get out. The Yankees said they would think about it, but they didn't think hard enough to suit the Rebs. At 4:30 a.m. on that fateful Friday, a Confederate artillery shell roared into the black sky from the ironclad battery on Morris Island. Now, Abner was asleep inside Fort Sumter. Abner was sound asleep until that Confederate shell crashed through the masonry and exploded not from the cap.

0: and it was he who fired the first shot. Posterity has all but ignored what Abner did. Instead, Abner has been praised for something he never did. What he did not do was invent baseball. And yet he, Captain Abner Doubleday, in April of 1861, did indeed throw out the season's first Yankee cannonball. Now you know the rest of the story.
1: Now, the rest of the story. December 5, 1985... Senator Charles Mathias of Maryland introduced a bill before the 99th Congress. It was the 13th Congress in which he had introduced that same bill. No, it was defeated again. Now, what could possibly have merited such persistence? Well, the bill itself involved the payment of an old war debt, a very old war debt. Seems that during the Civil War, Frederick, Maryland, the senator's hometown, which now makes sense, coughed up $200,000 to bribe a Confederate general not to attack. And we, the taxpayers, are supposed to pay that back? Well, let's you and I decide that for ourselves. "Shoot if you must this old gray head, but spare your country's flag," she said. John Greenleaf Whittier wrote those words, but Barbara Fritchie, the title character in that poem, was real. She lived and died and is buried in Frederick, Maryland. But Whittier's dramatic verse notwithstanding, we'll probably never know precisely what happened during Barbara's brief encounter with a passing Confederate army. However, something quite dramatic did happen in Frederick, and it went like this. The morning of July 9, 1864, Frederick City officials received a message from Lieutenant General Jubal Early, who was commanding general of the Confederate Armed Forces. Maryland was in the Union, remember? And a whole slew of Confederates were parked outside town, ready to attack. Anyway, the message from General Early said, in effect, "Pay us $200,000, or the equivalent in supplies." He did not say, "or I'll burn your town down," but the threat was implicit because Confederate forces were surrounding Frederick. But what surely General Early did not know was that the town of Frederick held supplies for the Union Army, supplies worth many times the ransom he sought to collect. It would have been easy, logistically, if selfishly, for the townspeople to hand over those supplies. But instead, they dug deep into their own treasury, their own banks, and they stole a full 24 hours and then handed General Early his $200,000. It took the town 87 years. 87 years of taxes and a series of bond issues to recover that loss from its own pockets. And 20th century Maryland Senator Charles Mathias, well, he thought that was just not fair. That's why he campaigned on Capitol Hill for 24 years to get the town paid back. Of course, as you know, his 13 consecutive appeals were defeated. And defeated in the same halls of Congress that might otherwise have burned in 1864. You see, the town of Frederick is a mere 40 miles northwest of Washington, D.C., and the 24 hours purchased with that $200,000 was just enough time for the disorganized Union Army to get organized. So, Confederate General Early was late because they stalled him at Frederick. And Frederick was the only thing that stood between Confederate forces and our then virtually defenseless nation's capital. Only now, you know the rest of the story.
0: The rest of the story. It was in a little colonial house in eastern Virginia that Henry lived, apparently alone. One late evening, friends came to visit. Henry and his guests sat in the candlelit parlor, quietly talking, watching the flickering shadows on the walls. There was a lull in the conversation and a noise, faint at first and then louder, a scratching sound beneath the floor. Everyone had heard it. Henry pretended not to. There were lighthearted remarks about ghosts.

0: and such, and after a minute or so, Henry stretched and yawned and asked to be excused so that he might retire for the night. When his visitors had gone, Henry tugged at his collar, sighing. He was alone again, and none too soon. For as Henry's friends rode off into the dark, against the fading counterpoint of their horses' hoofs, another noise like the first, followed by the sound of dragging along the floor joists under Henry's feet. Henry stiffened, silently regarding the inconspicuous trapdoor in the hallway floor. Then he reached for a lantern and approached the secret entrance and bent down and took hold of the smooth iron ring and pulled the false panel away. Henry peered into the gaping blackness, lowered his lantern, then himself, into the cold cellar. As the kerosene flame cast a soft yellow light all about, there was a rustling in the corner, a figure barely visible through the gloom, cringing in terror in the brightness, waiting. Henry walked toward that figure. Henry lifted the lantern, and the light fell directly upon a face, a horribly animated countenance with twisted features which snarled one moment and cried the next, a blanched, wild-eyed visage filled with torment, the face of Henry's wife. Henry could not recall the duration of her madness, nor could he recount the endless procession of days and months that he had descended the cellar stairs to feed and to care for her. All of the hours of Henry's life had by now blended into one solitary hour of despair. For Henry, the anguish had not diminished to watch his wife tug against her straitjacket restraints, to see his love imprisoned through no wrong of her own. Once in a great while, like the pulsing glow of a near-cold ember, the faint recollection of a happiness long past shone in the beleaguered woman's face, and then like a flash of black lightning, the horror would return. These were the visions that stalked Henry from the depths of that secret place, the waking dreams that he took to bed with him night after night, and then at morning into the warm sun. Was this on his mind, do you suppose? Did these visions haunt him as he addressed the assembly of St. John's Church the next day? That was March 23, 1775. For here are the words he spoke. Shall we try argument? Shall we resort to entreaty? What terms shall we find that have not already been exhausted? We've petitioned, we've remonstrated, we've supplicated, we've been spurned with contempt. There's no longer any room for hope. Is life so dear? I'm still quoting. Is life so dear or peace so sweet as to be purchased at the price of chains? Forbid it, Almighty God. I know not what course others may take, but as for me, give me liberty or give me death. Patrick Henry. Only now you know the rest of the story.
1: Now, the rest of the story. 1934. Primo Carnera was heavyweight boxing champion of the world. Very big, very tough. June 14, he was scheduled to fight a fellow named Max Baer in Madison Square Garden. Well, Max was sort of a pretty boy, a show-off. Also 53 pounds lighter than Carnera, so hardly anybody thought Maxie had a chance. And yet, despite the apparent trouble that he faced on the 14th, Max Baer merely went through the motions of training for the fight, and when he did show up at his training camp, it was mostly just a kid around. The head of New York's Boxing Commission was disgusted by the amusement park atmosphere there, and he called Maxie a bum, but the fighter only laughed. And meanwhile, sports aficionados continued to insist Carnera was simply too big and too powerful for him, and the opinion persisted right up to and through the first minute or so of the first round, as the mighty Primo stalked his prey and the contender backed away. But then, Maxie suddenly lashed out with a right to Carnera's jaw, a devastating punch, and the next moment the champ was a crumpled heap on the canvas. But he got up, staggered to his feet, only to be clobbered again. This time, Carnera clung to the contender, dragging Maxie to the deck with him. The crowd was on its feet, of course, still only in the first round. Remember, both fighters down, thrashing around on the canvas when the bell ended round one. Three times during the second round, the champ went down, and each time, as in the first round, Carnera grabbed for Maxie, and the two tumbled to the canvas where they grappled like wrestlers, and the crowd was dazed and amazed, as was Carnera. Most of the third round, the champ seemed to recover his composure, although shortly before the bell, Maxi sent him sprawling again. Primo actually won five of the following six rounds, but Maxi remained unhurt. It was during the 10th round that the contender really went to work on the incredulous Carnera. And how about this? The champ established a title fight record that night. He went down a dozen times. The last time, 2 minutes into the 11th round, and even then Carnera staggered to his feet, although the ref declared he had had enough. And who might have imagined that pretty boy Max Baer could handle the great Primo so casually, so apparently effortlessly? Well, I'll tell you who. Max knew, and here's how. Less than 1 year prior to that championship bout, both fighters had met in the ring. Maxi had already evaluated Carnera, had decided then and there that the champ could be taken, and how. So the new world heavyweight champion, Max Baer, whom many had dismissed as more entertainer than fighter, had discovered all he needed to know when he and Primo Carnera met that one time before, play fighting as co-stars of the 1933 Hollywood movie, The Prize Fighter and the Lady. Well, now you know the rest of the story.
0: Now, the rest of the story. One dreary November morning, the Gage family gathered sorrowfully around the little grave in Evergreen Memorial Cemetery, Bloomington, Illinois. The dearly departed on this particular occasion had hardly arrived. She was Dorothy Louise Gage. She had died of a rare pneumonia-like illness just 5 months to the day after she was born. Her parents, Tom and Sophie, were understandably grief-stricken. How fortunate that Tom's stalwart sister, Maud, was there to comfort them. "I don't know what I'm going to do," Sophie exclaimed to her sister-in-law over and over again at the funeral. "It would be all right," Maud reassured her. "These things take time." But what nobody then realized, perhaps not even Maud herself, was that deep down inside, where nobody could see, she was falling apart. For at some point during the train ride back to Chicago, Maud was seized by a profound tightness in her chest. Gasping for breath, she panicked, and as her terror increased, she began to sob uncontrollably, inconsolably. Her husband, Frank, was there to meet her at the train station in Chicago, and yet while he knew that the Cage family was an especially close one, and that Maud was likely to have been much moved by the funeral of her infant niece, he was completely unprepared for the state of mind in which his wife returned to him. "I should have been there with you," Frank apologized. "But you don't understand," Maud answered. And that night when the house was quiet, she related to her husband the rest of the story. They had four wonderful sons, she said, but secretly she had always wanted a daughter. And their niece, Dorothy Louise Gage, in her brief 5 months among them, had become the daughter that Maud would probably never have. She'd been such a beautiful baby, and yet it was not until she was gone that Maud realized how much she had meant to her. Frank nodded solemnly. He understood now, but there was nothing he could say to soothe his wife, and certainly nothing he could do to bring the infant back to life. Or was there? For Maud, grieving, remained in a doctor's care for many weeks, until her wounded heart had begun to heal, and no small part of that healing was the result of something husband Frank did, the nearest thing to an outright resurrection, a gift to the baby who had left them too soon, a tribute that endures to this day. The grave of little Dorothy Louise Gage, marked by an impressive monument, even now is blanketed with flowers, has become a shrine of sorts in Evergreen Memorial Cemetery in Bloomington, visited each year by the innumerable who adore her. For the tribute that inspired all others since was a character in a story that Frank wrote, a character Frank named for the niece his wife so loved. Now, all of your life
1: You have been her friend, and she yours, in magical adventures down that yellow brick road. But now, whenever you think of the fictional Dorothy Gale, now you'll remember the factual Dorothy Gage, who led the way over the rainbow, the infant niece of L. Frank Baum, the author of the timeless American fairy tale entitled The Wonderful Wizard of Oz. Because now you know the rest of the

0: 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Variety without limits.
1: Now, the rest of the story. After only 23 years, Frank Winfield's life was over. Too frail for farm work, he had taken a clerk's job in a dry goods store in Watertown, New York. It's what he had always wanted to be, even as a child, a clerk in a dry goods store. And yet the young man, who had been too soft for the family farm, found himself continually derided by employers and co-workers and clientele as too much of a farm boy for the big city. Moreover, the duties of his job, at least in terms of what they took out of him, were comparable to the kind he'd left behind. So, young Frank's apprenticeship at the corner store on Public Square had been insufferable from the start, and it only got worse. 14 hours a day, he washed windows and swept floors, delivered packages and polished cuspidors, all of this in between humiliating encounters with customers who were much amused by the rube the store had hired. After 3 years of all work and no play, Frank, exhausted, resigned, became salesman at Bushnell's, a nearby competitor of the corner store. A little less stress, he had thought. He'd thought wrong. Now, in addition to selling merchandise all day, Frank soon found himself doubling as the store's watchdog, sleeping on an iron cot in the basement with a pistol under his pillow. And that might have been all right, except that one morning, Mr. Bushnell took Frank aside and complained that the young man was a lousy salesman, and then told him that his salary would be reduced from $10 a week to $8. The added burden of this new discouragement was more than Frank could bear. Shortly thereafter, he collapsed. A doctor was summoned. Complete rest was prescribed. So Frank, now 23, returned home, was put to bed, where he remained an invalid. But this is the rest of the story. Frank's mother, unable to keep up with farm chores and look after her son at the same time, hired a young woman from town to do the latter. Her name was Jenny Crichton. Jenny was a seamstress by trade, but having grown up with eight brothers and sisters, she had done her share of nursing, and so, enthusiastically, tenderly, patiently, and compassionately, young Jenny took vigil at Frank's bedside, feeding him when he was too weak to feed himself, encouraging him with confident words, smiling blue eyes, and over the months that followed, the young man in her care grew well again and stronger than ever, and oh yes, the two fell in love. Frank Winfield and Jenny Crichton were married in the farmhouse parlor June 11, 1876. And something else, through Jenny's faith in her new husband discovered faith in himself. And thus armed, he returned to the dry goods battleground, to the corner store in Watertown, and emerged triumphant, as have few in the annals of retail warfare. Over the generations since, we have forgotten the New York farm boy who wanted to be a store clerk, as well as the store clerk who wanted to come home. But now, whenever you pass his century-old establishment, you'll remember Jenny, the girl who transformed a mouse into a miracle man named Frank Winfield, F.W. Woolworth, because now you know the rest of the story.

0: variety really is the spice of life. 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
1: Now, the rest of the story. Bud Pennyman's business was also his pride and joy. Little cafe on Woodliffe Street in Macon, Georgia, called the Tip-In Inn. You could eat lunch or dinner there, order a beer if you liked. There was a jukebox, so local youngsters often met there after school to listen to music, sometimes to dance. Nice, clean place, the neighbors referred to it. Nobody was prouder of that than the owner, Bud Pennyman. But there was one customer who, although he showed up often, was not welcome at the Tip-In Inn. The young man's name was Frank Tanner. The entire Tanner family was bad news in Macon in those days, and at least one of their kin was in some sort of trouble at any given moment. But one autumn night, 1951, it was Frank's turn. Earlier that evening, Bud had caught him trying to steal change from the inn's peanut machine. Frank improvised some lame excuse or other, but found himself withering under Bud's hot gaze for the remainder of the night. It was late when out came the firecrackers. The main room of the Tip-In Inn was heated by a coal stove, you see, and when nobody was looking, Frank Tanner tossed in one of those little firecrackers and delighted himself with the various startled reactions of the customers. Bud Pennyman warned Frank repeatedly. No, it wouldn't happen again, the offender facetiously promised, but then it would happen again. So Bud did what he probably ought to have done hours before. He threw Frank Tanner out of the cafe. And it was shortly after that the real trouble started. The next thing Bud knew, there was a commotion outside. Some shouting. Occasional drunken-sounding laughter. The crowd noises were getting louder. Bud peered out the front window. And there he saw Frank Tanner with what seemed like a horde of his rowdy friends, and that did it. Bud went into the back room, got his pistol just in case, then hurried out into the dark street where Frank Tanner was waiting for him. And Frank drew his own gun and shot Bud Pennyman dead. Bud's 18-year-old son Rick arrived home late that night to find his mother slumped over the living room sofa sobbing. What on earth had happened? The now trembling young man wanted to know. Rick's mother lifted her face from her hands long enough to say, "It's your daddy. He's been shot. He is gone." Rick felt the bewilderment and the grief and the anger welling up inside of him all at once. Who did it, he demanded. But Mother, fearing her son might rush to revenge on the spur of a terrible moment, would not say who did it. And it was then that young Rick, composing himself as best he could, sat down on the couch beside his mother and made her this promise. "I will do whatever it takes, Mom," he said quietly, "to provide for you and for the rest of the family." Well, Rick did whatever it took. If it took washing dishes, he washed dishes. If it took singing a little, he sang a lot. And thus was written a new chapter in the annals of American popular music. For once upon a tale of the Tip-In Inn, there was a hard-working father who left his family before his time, and yet to fend off the family's poverty that would surely otherwise ensue, Bud Pennyman's teenage son became hard-working also. Of course, you know Rick, Richard Wayne Pennyman, but you know him as the singer, composer, piano player who revolutionized rock and roll, Little Richard. Only now you know the rest of the story. Now, the rest of the story. Art Simmons was the neighborhood bully. But there was one thing that separated Art from the neighborhood bully you probably know. Art could fight. He could fight. While other bullies were mostly bluff and bluster, this one could underscore his intimidation with a remarkable pair of fists. Though he was barely 14, it was said that a full-grown man would think twice before taking on Art Simmons. Unfortunately, Art did not bully full-grown men. In fact, he often picked on younger boys, in particular a neighbor boy named Mike. Mike's father hated fighting, was always telling his son to avoid a confrontation. "The Simmons boy calls you a name," Dad admonished, "you just ignore him." But Mike's father had forgotten how a boy's honor needs defending, and So he was shocked. The afternoon he looked out the window and saw a battle raging right in front of their house. And it was Mike and Art Simmons. Furious, Dad rushed out the door and stopped it. "You both ought to be ashamed," he was starting to say, when suddenly from somewhere, Mike's brother John came running full speed and tackled the Simmons boy. Well, now Dad had had enough. He seized John by the collar and hauled him into the house and gave him a whipping. John protested. After all, he was only trying to defend his younger brother. But Dad was adamant fighting was wrong, and that would have been that, except for the rest of the story. 3 days passed before John and Art Simmons encountered each other again. There were the usual taunts from the latter. John said, All right, if Art wanted a fight, he'd have a fight, but this time not where some grown-up could intervene. Instead, out in the woods, where a winner and a loser could be determined once and for all. So John and Art met in the woods. The boys were the same age, apparently evenly matched, fighting for their own territorial supremacy. John for his kid brother, and for all the kid brothers in the neighborhood. And John did not let them down. It was a merciless thrashing that he gave Art Simmons. And yet, unlike most kid wars, this one accomplished something. First, the reformation of a bully. And next, the initiation of a lifelong friendship between the two contestants. And perhaps most significant, it revealed something in John he might not otherwise have recognized, maybe ever. A tremendous talent for doing battle with his hands, with his fists. Oh, there'd be other fights in John's life, some of them ranked among the most ferocious ever fought anywhere. But now, reflecting on them, you will always recall John's first fight. Fought for the love of Mike. Fought for the love of his brother Mike. The war in the woods near Boston that set two young feet on a path to immortality 100 years ago. For all your life, you've known the name of America's bare-knuckle boxing champion of champions, John L. Sullivan. Only now you know the rest of the story.
2: Now, the rest of the story. In 1752, during the calm before our great American storm, the spiritual and social vortex of the city of Philadelphia was Christ Church. The roster of regular attendees reads like the index of an American history book. Names like Washington, Adams, Franklin, Lafayette, Morris, and Hopkinson, and Rush, and Ross, and Penn. The building itself, a stunning confluence of Georgian architecture and Baroque ornamentation, was a designer's dream. Except for one thing, Christ Church had no steeple. Well, now, in any other place at any other time, such a discrepancy might have been overlooked. The building was already a quarter of a century old, and it looked fine the way it was. But the Philadelphia of 1752 was a city riding the crest of its own vibrancy. The town was expanding, was coming to life physically and economically. And there were more people, more services available than ever before. So, as a byproduct of that blossoming civic consciousness, it was decided by the distinguished members that Christ Church would have a steeple with a, quote, ring of bells. Naturally, a church committee convened. Benjamin Franklin was on that committee. And to meet the construction cost of the new steeple, a bold measure was agreed upon. Even though surely many members would object on moral grounds, the committee decided to organize a lottery. Ben Franklin was perhaps the most active member of what became the lottery committee. In an effort to sell the idea, he told the other members how much the church meant to him and how much more beautiful a steeple would make Philadelphia's skyline. However, the main reason Ben Franklin wanted that steeple built, the reason he dared not divulge even to his fellow committee members, well, I wonder if you could guess what that was. Anyway, in the wake of many pious objections, Ben Franklin worked hard to promote what was then being called the Philadelphia Steeple Lottery. But cost estimates for the steeple construction ranged well over £2,000. Remember, it was still British money at the time. And as the months passed, it became evident that a second lottery would be required. Well, before you know it, it's 1753. Some folks are saying, hey, this is too much trouble, but Ben Franklin vigorously hung in there. And it's only looking back on it that we can see Ben's ulterior motive. Look, in 1749, Franklin summarized his findings on electricity. And in 1750, he proposed a lightning experiment to be conducted from a sentry box in a high tower or a steeple. Then the following year, the Royal Society in London took a look at Ben's treatise on electricity, but they deemed it unworthy of publication. So, by 1752, Ben Franklin was desperate to prove his theories. And, of course, 1752 was the year of the Philadelphia Steeple Lottery. But the fundraising project and subsequent construction of the steeple would take longer than Ben had imagined. So, out of necessity, he turned to another invention. Christchurch eventually got its steeple, but by then, in order to verify his lightning electricity theories, Ben Franklin decided instead to go fly a kite. Only now, you know the rest of the story.
1: Now, the rest of the story. Did you hear the one about the traveling salesman? I mean a real-life traveling salesman. His name was John Gates. He had a product nobody wanted. He'd been told to go west, young man, and yet folks out west a century ago were particularly disinterested in what John was selling. So there was John Gates, an Illinois boy stranded in San Antonio, Texas, a traveling failure, near broke, brooding over coffee in a restaurant just off the town square. The square was called Military Plaza. John could see it clearly from the restaurant window. There was a medicine show going on out there. A Dr. J.L. Lighthall, who professed to cure everything from toothaches to typhoid, a snake oil peddler, you know the kind, but my, how he peddled that snake oil. First of all, he'd arrived in the plaza, announced by a trumpeted fanfare and riding on a gilded chariot. And then mounting a portable wooden stage, the flamboyant faker in the pink frock coat and the white beaver hat presented his warm-up acts, singing and dancing entertainers. And finally, when the crowd in the plaza was rollicking and ready, Dr. Lighthall began his high-powered sales pitch. And by then, his audience would have bought anything from him, which they proved by doing so. It was a wondrous sight. And salesman John Gates observed carefully from his restaurant window. Nobody had wanted what John had to sell, but he was learning a valuable lesson from the medicine show pitchman. A good salesman does not wait for a demand. He creates demand. So, next day, John began preparations for his own demonstration in San Antonio's Military Plaza, and not only did he intend to prove his product worked, but he would take big money bets to that effect. The mayor of San Antonio sought for permission to make this demonstration and was slow to grant it. After all, if John's product did not work, it could mean disaster. He could wreck the whole town. But John did his best to reassure the establishment, and the date of the grand event was set. John drew quite a crowd that day. Oh, they knew what John was trying to do was dangerous, but that was part of the fascination for the rugged ranchers and the tough cowhands. Young John Gates wasn't worried a bit. He knew the rest of the story. He had advertised that the cattle he was transporting to the plaza were 40 of the wildest longhorn steers that ever grazed the Texas plains. They were not. They were the mildest, tamest bunch of bovines that John Gates could find. But they sold John's product, the product nobody wanted, until that day. Thereafter, it became the hottest commodity in all the West. History books tell us about the range wars that started because of it. And some ranchers did use it spitefully to prevent their neighbors' cattle from reaching water. And yet in the beginning, Texas ranchers had one main objection. They didn't believe it would work. They didn't believe it would hold cattle. That is, not until John Gates, inspired to super salesmanship by a medicine show pitchman, corralled 40 longhorn steers in San Antonio's Military Square, with the only thing standing between the spectators and a possible stampede, 8 strands of the new product. The new product that one day made John a wealthy man. The new product was barbed wire. Now you know the rest of the story.
3: The rest of the story. In 510 B.C., the splendid Greek city of Sybaris was destroyed. It was the result of a war with another Greek city called Croton. Crotoniate troops took no prisoners, and all Sybarites who were unable to escape were murdered where they stood. Since the orders were total destruction, soldiers were 70 days, more than 2 months, demolishing the city. And if that weren't enough, says one ancient historian, after the remaining rubble was burned, a nearby river was redirected over the smoldering waste, thus to bury forever even the site on which Sybaris had stood. But what might have inspired such hatred of one Greek city for another, especially for one as glorious as Sybaris? And how could the army of Croton possibly have defeated the army of Sybaris, outnumbered 3-1? Well, this is the rest of the story. Today, when one's called a Sybarite, it means that he's devoted to the good life, to luxury and the extreme. The term is derivative of the ancient Greek city of Sybaris, more directly, its pampered inhabitants. For their easy street address, the original Sybarites were envied far and wide, but seeds of their extinction were sown inside the city walls. The citizens who had it good became jealous of the citizens who had it better. One particularly eloquent troublemaker named Telles began making speeches. In fact, he actually persuaded the Sybarite tribunal to confiscate all of the wealth and all of the real estate of 500 of the richest men in town. Had the government only left those 500 men alone, Sybaris might have survived the centuries. But as it turned out, you can barely find the place with a magnetometer now. What happened was this. The 500 disenfranchised Sybarites fled to the city of Croton, 75 miles away. Hot on their heels, Sybarite messengers with an ultimatum for Croton: return the 500 or risk war. Well, as far as the Crotoniate Assembly was concerned, war with powerful Sybaris was out of the question. And you already learned the Sybarite army outnumbered the Crotoniate army 3-1. So they were about to send these 500 disenfranchised fat cats back to Sybaris when a distinguished gentleman addressed the assembly. He was the great mathematician Pythagoras. He'd been living in Croton for almost 20 years. Pythagoras convinced the assembly to grant asylum to the displaced Sybarites and then to dispatch a corps of diplomats to Sybaris for a nice, friendly chat. The Crotoniates sent 30 such peaceful emissaries. Upon their arrival at Sybaris, all of them were killed. And that is why Croton went against the odds and declared war on Sybaris with little hope of winning. Of course, Croton did win. History records that Sybaris was utterly annihilated, and the Crotoniates killed them softly. Killed them with a song. As far as we know, nothing like this had ever happened before, nor has it happened since. When the Crotoniate army advanced to within arrow's range of the Sybarite cavalry, Crotoniate musicians, pipers, began playing a certain tune, often performed during Sybarite parades. The magnificent Sybarite horses had been trained to dance whenever that music was played. And now, in battle, the entire Sybarite cavalry was dancing, prancing, elegantly sidestepping, ignoring the frantic commands of the riders. And thus were the Sybarite forces slaughtered. And so did the opulent society of Sybaris sink into oblivion, defeated by a graceful melody. Now you know the rest of the story.
4: Now, the rest of the story. Even as a little girl, she hated long car rides. Said they made her sick to her tummy. One day she was old enough to drive, and a handyman who worked for her parents taught her how. It was maybe one of the most traumatic things that ever happened in his life and hers. Not only did the little girl dislike driving, she was sometimes afraid behind the wheel, and she was terrible at parking. In fact, her family and friends were amazed that she even got a driver's license. But eventually she did, and the point is that she preferred almost any other kind of transportation. Sailboating was especially fun for her, and she was good at it, too. Didn't have the slightest fear of water. And walking, whenever time permitted, she would travel on foot virtually regardless of the distance. Only when the situation demanded would she go by car. And then only the shortest distances, because long rides still made her car sick. And she always drove as slowly as possible, because speed terrified her. And wouldn't you know, one day, the woman who hated driving married a man who just loved cars. Now, this fellow had been auto racing even long before his marriage. Slick chassis profiles and powerful engines and high speeds had been his passions since boyhood. His tendency to take chances made his interest even more dangerous. Reckless, his driving was sometimes called, but the risk was only part of his lifetime fascination with automobiles. He had a huge collection of cars, including about a dozen vintage ones. Most of the old-timers had been purchased in bad condition so that he could have the thrill of restoring them. He owned another dozen cars as well, recent models. Almost all of them were high-powered roadsters and roaring racers. Their sophisticated machinery provided uncountable hours of joyous tinkering, and their power, well, that was the essence of his greatest joy, speed. His friends never quite figured out why a man who so loved automobiles would marry a woman who so detested them. But he did marry her, and you know what? They were so much in love that the main difference between them lost its significance. How they worked things out was he accepted her dislike of long car trips, he accepted her fear of fast driving, and she agreed to tolerate his speed as long as she was not along for the ride. For example, should he wish to make a precipitous hairpin curving dash through the mountains in one of his sports cars, she would simply stay home. Whenever a drive through the mountains was unavoidable, her husband would drive on ahead at his own speed, while she and her car would follow slowly at a comfortable distance. That's pretty much the way it happened that summer day, going on 27 years ago. That's how come she was behind the wheel when her car tumbled over a cliff and off a mountain road. And those closest to her recalled the tragic irony of her lifelong fear of driving. A lifelong fear which she was never able to explain. Grace Kelly, Princess of Monaco. Yes, now you know the rest of the story.

0: speak up. Because you can. 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So use it. It's what separates you from being a number to being an individual. Thoughts,
1: beliefs,
0: opinions, creativity. It's what makes you,
2: you.
0: Stand proud and say it loud. 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

Dear Lord, now I've got this problem. Seems it increases every day. Seems the more that I try to follow you, the more the price that I pay. Now I've got friends who will sit and judge me just for being your kind of man.

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Now he is such a gossip. From what I hear, it's widely known. And Brother Bob, why, he's so fault-finding, I had to call him on it right over the phone.

0: 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Johannesburg, Cape Town, London, Paris, Sydney, Tokyo, Beijing, Seoul, Amsterdam, Antwerp, Brussels, Madrid, Guadalajara, Havana, Hamburg, Vienna, Montreal, Toronto, Vancouver, Boise, Martinsburg, Winchester, Rochester, Hagerstown, Chambersburg, Charlestown, Berkeley Springs, Leesburg, Fairfax, Baltimore, Washington, Harrisburg, Philadelphia, Pittsburgh, Canton, Cleveland, Columbus, Michiana, Detroit, Milwaukee, Buffalo, Fort Lauderdale, Miami, the Palm Beaches, Fort Wayne, Port St. Lucie, Myrtle Beach, Charlotte, Wilmington, Jacksonville, Dallas, Lubbock, Los Angeles, Sacramento, Seattle, Honolulu, Nashville, Beaumont, Port Arthur, New Orleans, Baton Rouge, Columbus, Birmingham, Minneapolis, Chicago, Boston, Austin, Corpus Christi, Denver, San Francisco, Gotham City. Wherever you are in the world, the AOW Radio Network is there, giving you variety without limits. 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The Drive Home with Derek Stark. It's music that knows no boundaries. That means anything goes. One interesting, unpredictable ride. The Drive Home with Derek Stark. 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Some material may be unsuitable for children under 18.
1: Now, the rest of the story. One of the most exciting developments in the history of marine technology was about to be presented to the United States Navy, an invention, a craft called the HD-4. The principles on which it operated had been conceived earlier in Europe, but it had required the ingenuity and persistence of two men in the New World to make the dream a reality. And the dream was the hydrofoil, a vessel with a succession of slanted blades attached to its hull, which enabled it to rise above the surface of the water. Because of the decreased resistance of the water, such a boat would be capable of traveling at tremendous speeds. And now at last, it was within the grasp of the United States Navy in the form of the prototype HD-4. The research and development had been conducted privately in a remote, secluded plant, but finally the project was completed. Navy personnel would have the opportunity to observe the HD-4 in action. The demonstration was exciting and entirely successful. In fact, the HD-4 set a world record for marine travel with the then phenomenal speed of 70.86 miles an hour. And then one of the developers related the rest of the story, that his original intention had been to invent a boat that would rise up out of the water and actually soar in the air, because his true interest, he confessed, was aviation. Well, this came as a surprise to hardly anyone at the time, because he, the co-designer of the HD-4, was actually a pioneer in heavier-than-air flight. I want you to remember that about him. A pioneer in flight. Since boyhood, the subject had fascinated him. He'd made many thousands of related experiments. He'd produced helicopter designs, including one with rockets on the tips of rotor blades. He'd tinkered with innumerable propellers and wings. He had invented the tetrahedral cell. He had also founded the Aerial Experiment Association, responsible for the design and construction and testing of several revolutionary aircraft. His heart was in the sky, and it was he and an AEA colleague who, in attempting to develop a flying boat, conceived of and produced a working hydrofoil, the HD-4. And they presented it to the United States Navy, and the Navy turned it down. Oh, the Navy agreed it worked. But once they had it, what would they do with it? The entire idea was simply too radical for the United States Navy in 1919. You see, one of those two men who produced the HD-4 was an engineer named Casey Baldwin. I doubt you've heard of him. But the other fellow, the true inspiration for the project, was more of a pioneer in the field of aviation than you ever imagined until this minute. For he was experimenting in that field, aviation, 10 years before the Wright brothers. 10 years before that historic flight at Kitty Hawk. The science of flight was perhaps his most persistent and passionate interest. Yet because of a little something called the telephone, you have had an entirely different impression of Alexander Graham Bell. But now, well, now you know the rest of the story. Hello, Americans. I'm Paul Harvey. You know what the news is. In a minute, you're going to hear the rest of the story.
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1: Now, the rest of the story. I want you to meet Steve. Steve is an overworked, underpaid English teacher at Hampton Academy near Herman, Maine. He and his wife and their newborn daughter live in a double-wide mobile home, which they rent. Wife Tabitha, although a college graduate, feels fortunate in the current economy to have found work as a waitress at a Dunkin' Donuts in Bangor. You see, Steve's $6,400 a year salary does not pay for much. Even together, Steve and Tabitha cannot afford to repair their 7-year-old car, which barely runs, or to keep their telephone, which the phone company has recently removed. And, oh yes, Steve has started drinking. Now you can imagine why, but you ought to hear the rest of the story. As long as he was stuck with an English teacher's salary, Steve figured that he might as well permit himself an English teacher's dream to publish a novel and to become rich and famous thereby. Well, he more than dreamed. Bless his heart, he tried. I mean, Steve, on a teacher's schedule which demands evenings and weekends for grading papers and planning lessons, somehow found the time to write an entire book, sitting up late every night, plunking away on his wife's tiny portable typewriter, which he had placed on a tiny table in the trailer's tiny furnace room. Steve wrote what he believed was the great American novel. He called it Blaze. The publisher to whom he sent it called it boring, and back it came. Okay, that was a misfire, Steve told himself. Blaze was just a requisite warm-up for the real thing. The next great American novel he clacked out in the furnace room, he entitled Getting It On. What a title, Steve thought, and what a book. The publisher's reply was, please stop bothering us. But Steve was undeterred. He continued to write. His third novel, The Running Man, was different, if only because of its sad similarities to Steve's own life. For in The Running Man, the hero is a fellow who finds himself unable to provide for his wife and child. So he takes a terrible risk. He becomes a contestant on a game show that'll either win him a fortune or kill him. Well, the ring of symbolic truth notwithstanding, The Running Man was rejected by Doubleday and was rejected by Ace Books. And that did it. Steve tossed the novel in a drawer and poured himself another scotch. As for the book, it stayed in the drawer for almost a decade. Steve was finally forced to face the facts. He was a low-paid teacher whose family was probably destined to starve. He was never going to write the great American novel. He may never write anything ever again. Of course, not even Steve could have guessed how very stubborn and stupid he would turn out to be. Stubborn and stupid enough to try yet again. The following year, he wrote a fourth novel. He called this one Carrie. The first in a long succession of successful horror stories that would transform a struggling English teacher into the world's richest and most famous author of scary fiction, Stephen King.
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1: Now, the rest of the story. Should the entertainment media be subject to censorship? We've been debating that issue for 100 years. In fact, back in 1908, there was one fellow who got so fed up with, well, smut on stage and prurience in print that he wrote an article for the prestigious 19th Century magazine, sternly advocating the censorship of fiction in general. Contemporary fiction authors, the article begins, have abused their freedom of speech. And when a fiction writer neglects his moral responsibility to his readers, then the guardians of public morality must get involved, must censor that. And moral decay in literature does not happen suddenly, the article says. It creeps in by degrees. So, censorship must be continuous and rigid, the article demands. There must be no beginnings of evil. Now, this next you're not going to like, but remember, I'm only quoting this 1908 magazine article. Of those with base appetites, so-called, who yearn for the decadent, quote, women are the worst offenders of this breach of moral law. What use is it, the article says, to guard against evil in one form, while in another it is free to act? In all things in which suggestion plays a part, there is a possible element of evil. A close analysis will show that the only emotions which in the long run harm are those arising from sex impulses. Now, I should mention that the article names no transgressing writers in particular, depriving them of the, quote, advertisement which they crave, end quote. Such are merely contemptuously referred to throughout as they, quote, they found an art wholesome and made it morbid. They found it pure and left it sullied. They, in their selfish greed, tried to deprave where others had striven to elevate. In the language of the pulpit, they have crucified Christ afresh. Still quoting, this article is no mere protest against academic faults or breaches of good taste. It is a deliberate indictment of a class of literature so vile that it is actually corrupting the nation. The war between God and the devil, the article calls it. All right. But if having heard all that leaves you applauding, there is something else you ought to hear. That spiritual war of which the opinionated writer wrote, that was going on also in his own secret life. Publicly a devoted husband, a loving father, a respected businessman, privately he was a corrupt, carousing libertine destined to die in his 60s of syphilis. And one thing more, that self-conceived moralist who so righteously promoted literary censorship, that fellow who was so concerned with, quote, evil and suggestion and sex impulses, why, he was the same man who spilled from his own lurid pen the epitome of all he claimed to despise. You see, he was Bram Stoker, creator of the most evil, the most suggestive, the sexiest storybook villain of that era, Dracula. Only now, you know the rest of the story.
5: Unquestionably, it was the fight of the century, yet it was only the first of many to come. The World Series of 1903, that was the first World Series in baseball history, a contest between the Pittsburgh Pirates and the Boston Red Sox. And you know what? For the first game in that historic first-ever battle between the National League and the American League, the Red Sox manager sent to the pitcher's mound, of all people, Denton Tecumseh. And the record book now confirms that he was the losingest pitcher of all time. Why Boston decided to start him against Pittsburgh, well, that's something as significant as the World Series itself. You see, Denton Tecumseh's theory of baseball pitching was that a pitcher should let a batter hit the ball as often as possible. That way, Denton said, your arm won't get so tired. And it seemed in the first game of that first series, Denton's theory was working out, sort of. Pittsburgh's first two batters did get some wood on the ball. They did go down in order, but then almost literally the game was over. Because that second out was followed by a Pittsburgh triple, a single, a stolen base, an error, a double steal resulting in a run, and the score after one inning was Pirates 4 and Red Sox 0. You got to hold him, Denton was told as he went to the mound in the top of the second, and he did his best. The first batter was Pittsburgh's Beaumont. Denton actually struck him out. Next batter, Clark, hit a single to right, but he got overconfident and tried to stretch it to a double. He was thrown out, two down. The third batter, Leach, flied out to right. So it appeared that Denton Tecumseh had turned things around. But then in the third inning, Pittsburgh's Bransfield blasted a triple off him. Then Sebring singled to right, scoring Bransfield. Now it's 5-0. The Boston pitcher's peril continued in the seventh, an RBI, and then a home run. Now the Red Sox were done. Oh, they did manage to squeeze out a couple of runs in their half of the seventh and one more in the bottom of the ninth. And yet the defeat of the Boston team, at the hands of a supposedly inferior National League club, the defeat, the ignominious defeat, was charged to Denton Tecumseh, who was to lose more games on major league mounds than any other player in baseball history. If you forget everything else I say about Denton Tecumseh today, I want you to remember two things. First, he was the losingest pitcher in all major league history. But then I want you to remember one thing more. Today's visit is going to give you a new perspective. When later this season, awards bearing his name will be passed out to the best pitchers in baseball. You see, not only did Denton lose more games than any other pitcher in history, a total of 313, he won more games as well, 511 of them. And it's this latter record for which the sports world hails him, a hurler who was actually 2-1, a hero and a bum, Denton Tecumseh Young, whom you know as Cy Young. And this year, when the Cy Young awards are passed out to the best of the best of the pitchers, you'll know the rest of the story.
6: Now, the rest of the story. Back in high school, I bet there was at least one fellow whose extraordinary athletic prowess was as bewildering to you as your good grades were to him. In New York's Midwood High School, his name was Al Koenigsberg. Beginning a freshman year, he strolled over to the baseball diamond after school one day to watch the team practice. At first, the players paid little attention to him, but after a while, someone asked if he'd like to try out. Al nodded eagerly, picked up a bat, and approached home plate. The team's pitcher grinned at this newcomer's apparent overconfidence, and prescribing a dose of humility, he wound up for his most devastating fastball. But you know what? Al swung on that first pitch and sent that ball rocketing over the left field fence. The astonished pitcher kept pitching, but even the bad pitches Al could put in the outfield. After that, they tried him in various defensive positions. Turned out Al could run bases like the wind, shag grounders, and whip them out like a machine. There seemed no limit to what he could do. And of course, as the boy grew better acquainted with his natural abilities, his power and speed and phenomenal coordination, he became interested in a wider variety of sports. Soon the question, "Where's Al?" could be reliably answered on the playing field or in the gym. Meanwhile, Al's parents were spending more and more time in the principal's office. Their son's academic grades were suffering, as you might imagine, were below average at best. Perhaps if he could just get his mind off sports for a while. But even as mother and dad fretted, Al was becoming especially intrigued by boxing. In fact, one admiring coach told him that with his gifts, he must set his sights on a Golden Gloves championship. Well, you can just picture the moment Al told his parents that. It was mother who put her foot down. Her son was not going to be a boxer, she exclaimed. Some muscle-headed dunce destroying his face and his brain. Al was, on the other hand, going to buckle down and graduate high school and even go to college someday, whether he liked it or not. Al did his best to please his folks. He did give up boxing, and he did scrape through high school, and yes, he entered college thereafter, although failing grades would put a bachelor's degree beyond his reach. To his dismayed athletic coaches, Al had simply abandoned something he could do for something he could not. Still, you know Al Koenigsberg for yet another astounding aptitude which seldom registers on a report card. His eventual accomplishments and subsequent persona considered, it is frankly amusing to envision Al in the Golden Gloves or the World Series. Because the super jock of Midwood High became the superstar of stand-up comedy and screenwriting and movie directing. And all the while, Alan Stewart Koenigsberg has emphatically characterized himself as the cliché 97-pound weakling. Of course, you know him as Woody Allen. Only now, you know the rest of the story.
7: Now, the rest of the story. It was the hardest thing that young Richard Weeks ever had to do, to tell his admiring father why he had been suspended from college. You see, Dad had no idea of the kind of trouble his son was getting into. Rich going to Princeton had been a family dream, was practically all anybody talked about for years, and then in the fall of 1906, the dream came true. But Rich made ill use of his freshman year, and the following spring he got caught. Caught at what? Well, that's the rest of the story. And it was not the first time that Rich and his buddy Gene, a fellow freshman, had gone to Trenton in search of thrills. Everything a Princeton man ought not to discover was there, bars and brothels. Usually Rich managed to stay sober enough to catch the last trolley to Princeton at the end of a night's revelry. But on this particular night, it was early June 1907, Rich and Gene completely lost control of themselves and lost track of time, and the last trolley left without them. Only one route back to school remained, the 1 a.m. train, Princeton Junction, and a 3-mile walk from there to the university. The boys were still flat-out drunk when they reached the junction. They began staggering back to school. All was dark. The only sound was a dog's barking in the distance, and for some reason the barking upset Rich. He picked up a stone, threw it in the general direction of the sound. Only the next sound they heard was the shattering of glass. The stone had found a window in the station master's house. Other boys might have run, but Rich and Gene were strangely exhilarated by their inadvertent vandalism, so much so that they ran up to the front porch of the house and began kicking over furniture. The station master came to the door, shouted at the boys, who then stumbled off into the night. They'd gotten away with everything as usual. They thought. This time they were wrong. And the next day the station master complained to the university, and Rich Weeks questioned, confessed. The following Saturday, the discipline committee suspended him 4 weeks, beginning his sophomore year. The dean wrote Rich's father to inform him, but the boy could not let his dad find out that way. He would tell him before the letter arrived. He would beg forgiveness. He would promise a change. Such incidents are the stuff of which turning points are made. Young Richard Weeks could easily have dropped into oblivion after that, but he returned to school when permitted, and he recommitted himself to a constructive life, never to be heard from again. His pal, Gene? Well, it was a turning point for him, too. For the school booted him out altogether, thus dashing his dreams of becoming a lawyer and sending him out into a world wherein he would one day be known for writing plays. For most of the century, the American theater has owed an enormous debt of gratitude to Gene, Eugene O'Neill. Well, now you know why. Because now you know the rest of the story. Now, the rest of the story. Just getting safely from one place to another in war-torn Bosnia's capital of Sarajevo is no small task. You heard about the official motorcade that ran into trouble over there? Somebody lobbed a bomb at one of the cars and it landed in the street instead. There was a lot of smoke and debris. About a dozen bystanders were injured, none seriously. The mayor of Sarajevo, riding in the lead car, was furious and frightened. The motorcade stopped at City Hall. There were speeches. Next on the schedule was the National Museum and the governor's residence. But the police commissioner and others in charge were wary after the morning's near miss. There must be, all agreed, a change of plans. Cancel the museum, somebody suggested. Others nodded. And better still, another advised to terminate the remainder of the schedule. The situation is simply too risky. It was Colonel Bardolf who, after listening to everyone, finally decided what should be done. The motorcade would proceed as planned, with one exception. At a prescribed intersection, the cars would split up, taking the most important of the VIPs in a direction that no terrorist could anticipate. The other authorities nodded, the motorcade resumed, but this is the rest of the story. Out there somewhere among the passers-by, a man is lurking, a man with a gun in his belt and murder on his mind. From his vantage point on Leitner Bridge, he can see up and down the boulevard. He knows the route the motorcade will take, a right turn on Franz Josef Street. It is time, he must hurry there. And there he stands in front of Schiller's food shop, reaching furtively inside his clothing to touch the weapon that lies concealed therein. And then, right on schedule, according to plan, the motorcade turns down Franz Josef Street. At that moment, an acquaintance walks up. "Did you hear about the bomb attack this morning?" he asks. Quite, in fact, the man with the gun had known beforehand. The bomb thrower was his co-conspirator. But he had failed. There was but one opportunity remaining, here and now. The man with the gun looks up. The cars in the motorcade are passing in perfect order, just as everyone had anticipated. The man steps forward, drawing his pistol. He is no more than 5 feet from his target when he fires twice. Two shots heard round the world 93 years ago today, June 28, 1914. For history recalls that then, in the Bosnian city, ripped apart by strife even still, a man named Gorillo Princip emerged from a crowd and with a twitch of his finger plunged the planet into war, the First World War. And yet so far-reaching were the ramifications of the assassination that day that we have all but forgot. The car carrying the doomed Austrian Archduke Franz Ferdinand was supposed to have turned the other way as the motorcade entered Franz Josef Street. That was the change of plans. The Archduke's automobile followed the others according to the original schedule, and World War I was ignited. Because for all of a carefully thought out, much discussed last minute rearrangement, nobody told the one man who had to know, the Archduke Ferdinand's chauffeur. And now you know the rest of the story. Now, the rest of the story. Bud Penniman's business was also his pride and joy. Little cafe on Woodliffe Street in Macon, Georgia, called the Tip-In Inn. You could eat lunch or dinner there, order a beer if you like. There was a jukebox, so local youngsters often met there after school to listen to music, sometimes to dance. Nice, clean place, the neighbors referred to it. Nobody was prouder of that than the owner, Bud Penniman. But there was one customer who, although he showed up often, was not welcome at the Tip-In Inn. The young man's name was Frank Tanner. The entire Tanner family was bad news in Macon in those days, and at least one of their kin was in some sort of trouble at any given moment. But one autumn night, 1951, it was Frank's turn. Earlier that evening, Bud had caught him trying to steal change from the inn's peanut machine. Frank improvised some lame excuse or other, but found himself withering under Bud's hot gaze for the remainder of the night.

0: occasional drunken-sounding laughter. The crowd noises were getting louder. Bud peered out the front window, and there he saw Frank Tanner with what seemed like a horde of his rowdy friends, and that did it. Bud went into the back room, got his pistol just in case, then hurried out into the dark street where Frank Tanner was waiting for him, and Frank drew his own gun and shot Bud Penniman dead. Bud's 18-year-old son Rick arrived home late that night to find his mother slumped over the living room sofa sobbing. What on earth had happened? The now trembling young man wanted to know. Rick's mother lifted her face from her hands long enough to say, "It's your daddy. He's been shot. He is gone." Rick felt the bewilderment and the grief and the anger welling up inside of him all at once. "Who did it?" he demanded. But mother, fearing her son might rush to revenge on the spur of a terrible moment, would not say who did it. And it was then that young Rick, composing himself as best he could, sat down on the couch beside his mother and made her this promise. "I will do whatever it takes, Mom," he said quietly, "to provide for you and for the rest of the family." Well, Rick did whatever it took. If it took washing dishes, he washed dishes. If it took singing a little, he sang a lot. And thus was written a new chapter in the annals of American popular music. For once upon a tale of the Tip Inn Inn, there was a hard-working father who left his family before his time, and yet to fend off the family's poverty that would surely otherwise ensue, Bud Penniman's teenage son became hard-working also. Of course, you know Rick, Richard Wayne Penniman, but you know him as the singer, composer, piano player who revolutionized rock and roll, Little Richard. Only now you know the rest of the story.
1: Now, the rest of the story.
0: It was only a college production of a play called Bird in Hand, but one member of the cast was destined for worldwide recognition. He was a handsome young man of Irish extraction. He could cry on cue, and that's the most difficult thing for actors to do. In Bird in Hand, for example, he played the part of an elderly innkeeper, and in one particularly poignant scene, the innkeeper expresses his private anguish in soliloquy in tears. If the scene is to be effective, the tears must be unrestrained and genuine. The young actor could do it. He could cry eyefuls of real tears on stage. His theatrical craftsmanship, as his love for the theater, seemed boundless. While still in college, he starred in a drama entitled The Trysting Place. He also directed the play, also had written the play. His drama coach and mentor, Dr. Albert Upton, was much impressed by the promising protege. "There were only two conceivable objectives to such a talent," said Dr. Upton, "Hollywood or Broadway." After college, however, the young actor joined the cast of a small community theater in California, and it was there that he met a lovely young actress, her ancestors also Irish. She had already appeared in several Hollywood movies, including The Great Ziegfeld and Small Town Girl. The world one day would come to know her name as well, but we're facing on ahead now. The little theater was producing a play by Alexander Wolcott called The Dark Tower. The handsome young actor chose the part of Barry Jones. The pretty young motion picture actress took the role of Daphne Martin. And it was during rehearsals for this production that the girl first realized a quirk. For some unknown reason, she could not sing on stage. In one scene, for example, the Barry Jones character is sitting at a piano playing the opening bars of Stormy Weather, and the Daphne Martin character is supposed to start humming the familiar song, finally actually singing the words to Stormy Weather. Well, the young actress could and did hum along, yet no matter how hard she tried, she simply could not sing the lyrics. It was a block of some sort, an idiosyncrasy. Even during the performance, she could only speak the words in the song. Well, this amused the actor playing Barry Jones. In fact, he found the young lady's frustration rather attractive. The first time he asked her for a date, however, she turned him down. And the second time, she laughed. The young man's response was, "Don't laugh. Someday I'm going to marry you."

0: But the girl did laugh again. But 2 years later, they were married. June 21, 1940. Yes, you know them. Can't think of anybody who doesn't. But did I mention that the young lady abandoned show business and the young man went into politics? And in politics, he went all the way. Nothing more to the story, really. Just thought you'd like to know how the celebrated couple met. The playhouse romance of the lovely Hollywood actress who could not bring herself to sing on stage, and the handsome young playwright, director, actor who so loved the theater and whose talent was such that he could cry real tears on cue. Today you simply refer to them as Pat and Dick, the Nixons. Only now you know the rest.
1: So I say this to the militias and all others who believe that the greatest threat to freedom comes from the government. If you appropriate our sacred symbols for paranoid purposes and compare yourselves to colonial militias who fought for the democracy you now rail against, you are wrong. How dare you call yourselves patriots and heroes? If you say the government is in a conspiracy to take your freedom away, you are just plain wrong. There is no freedom.
0: Now, the rest of the story. Buonarroti has been called the greatest Italian lyric poet of the 16th century, and one of the greatest poets of all time. The iridescence of his words has remained undiminished through the ages. Quote, "As for your kindness and your gifts, for all the food and drink, the journeys to and fro, which for my need and pleasure have been set, dear Lord, I cannot pay you what I owe. To give you all I have would be to fail, because it is no gift to pay a debt." Six lines from a sonnet by Buonarroti. Translation cannot quite do them justice, nor can my reading, even though such immortals as Wordsworth and Longfellow and Emerson have translated Buonarroti's words into English. This master poet began writing at an early age. He scribbled random verses incessantly on the backs of letters and on scraps of anything. His perfectionism was evident from the start, for he was constantly revising and reformulating his poetry. Friends were first to notice Buonarroti's remarkable gift, but it would not take the rest of the Renaissance long to discover it. His madrigals were set to music by many of the era's most celebrated composers. His sonnets were used as lecture subjects at the Academy of Florence. The sonnet, in fact, seems to have been Buonarroti's favorite form. Within its ostensibly restricted confines, he forged aggressive images mixed with profound spiritual expression. With virtually unsurpassed eloquence, he described internal conflict and repentance for nameless guilt. He portrayed art as symbolic of man's relationship to God. He exalted platonic love. He pondered the purging power of death. He wrote, quote, "Willing I am that heaven should keep my sighs and hoard my scattered tears, to hand them over to him who loves the one that I have loved. Thus in another age the man who tries to win her may by my sharp grief be moved, and in my loss a greater strength discover." 343 of Buonarroti's poems have survived the centuries. Collections are abundant. Analysts have praised their extraordinary combination of learning, coarseness, humor, anguish, devout Christian faith, and aphoristic wisdom. And yet, if the poetry of Buonarroti is as important as the scholars suggest that it is, if indeed he was, as many have called him, a poetic genius, then how come you've never heard of him? Well, the answer is that you have. But you have not heard of him as a literary master. For great as his poetry was, the great poet was obscured by his own greater talents, the talents of sculpture and painting. The greatest Italian lyric poet of the 16th century, often hailed as one of the greatest poets of all time, was so beloved when he lived that he, Buonarroti, was known then as he would be known forever after, only by his first name, Michelangelo. And now you know the rest of the story. Now, the rest of the story. I understand that today's best-selling books are those which profess to help you help yourself. The secrets of controlling every situation, how to dominate your own life, how to influence other people. The original How to Succeed author died centuries before Horatio Alger was ever born. His name was Niccolo Machiavelli. His most significant literary legacy was a book of advice. Advice on how to gain and maintain power. Machiavelli's is a doctrine of ultimate pragmatism. No holds barred politics. Be ruthless. It gets the job done. An ever-after impact of Machiavelli's writing is obvious throughout subsequent history. Even the name Machiavelli is the derivative of more than one dictionary word. Machiavellian, Machiavellism, all pertaining to power through craftiness and duplicity and deceit. Niccolo Machiavelli, born 1469, a Florentine statesman, a bigwig, an unabashed political realist. What would you call him, a 15th century J.R. Ewing? Well, anyway, few in the Florentine political system of that era were as powerful as he. For 14 years, he was a prominent figure in the chancellery, second in command, in fact, also secretary of a most important government committee. That put him in charge of foreign diplomatic negotiations, made him chief supervisor of military operations. You talk about power. Machiavelli had plenty. The military draft in the Florentine Republic, that was Machiavelli's idea. Until then, the Republic had been paying its soldiers to fight. So conscription became a keystone in Machiavelli's method of domination. You might wonder how he got to be so mean and ugly. Well, scholars point to his close association with another unscrupulous political boss of those days, Cesare Borgia. And Machiavelli really did admire all of the dastardly ways in which Borgia disposed of his competition. Yet I wonder if anybody could have been sufficiently low-down, underhanded, to suit Machiavelli. That book of his might have been called How to Succeed in Politics by Being Rotten to the Core. Instead, it's called The Prince. It is much more secure to be feared than to be loved, the book says. Niccolo Machiavelli said a lot more than that. Some claim that his doctrine of power through treachery is amoral. Actually, it's not. It's a perverted morality all its own. For Machiavelli, there was no such thing as too ruthless in the gaining or maintaining of power. And he bequeathed to each generation since this book called The Prince, a How to Do It handbook, paving the pathway to any throne over the bodies of those who might get in the way. And that, as it turned out, was Machiavelli's problem. One day he got in the way of somebody else. You see, Niccolo Machiavelli, the original How to Succeed author, whose prescriptions for unscrupulousness have resounded through the centuries, he, Machiavelli, was eventually stripped of all of his precious power. He was imprisoned, and he was tortured, and he died embittered and disillusioned with the angry voices of his enemies echoing in his ears. For you see, they had learned how to get ahead from him. And now you know the rest of the story.
2: Now, the rest of the story. 11 years after Charles Lindbergh's historic transatlantic flight, a 31-year-old pilot named Douglas Corrigan also flew the Atlantic. He insisted, unintentionally. Doug Corrigan was a mechanic at the Northrop Corporation Aircraft Works in Inglewood, California, and when his summer vacation time rolled around in July of 1938, he decided to take an airplane trip in his own airplane. He had procured the craft at an auction 6 years previous for $900. It was a second-hand Curtis Robin monoplane with an old Wright J6 engine, a real flying crate, top speed about 95 miles an hour. Anyway, Doug thought it might be fun to take Lizzie, that's what he called his plane, to fly her from Los Angeles to New York. Doug's friends saying good luck were thinking goodbye. But at least there'd be ground under him all the way. In an emergency, he could land if he had to. So Doug and his rickety, flying Lizzie took off from Los Angeles and headed east. But Lizzie didn't want to come down out of the clouds. For 2,700 miles, she stayed aloft. And roughly 27 hours later, she and Doug had landed safely at New York's Roosevelt Field. There were some raised eyebrows, but no spectacular publicity accompanying Doug Corrigan's non-stop journey coast to coast. It had been a pleasant experience, he said, but now he must return home. At dawn the next morning, Doug informed the manager of the airfield that he was going back to California, and clearance was granted. Doug boarded his faithful Lizzie, and once more they took off into the blue yonder, but then he disappeared. What I mean to say is that all day and all the next night there was no trace of Doug or Lizzie. By the following morning it was official. Douglas Corrigan was missing. It was well into the second day and an ocean away that an American plane was spotted streaking over Belfast, Ireland? Ireland. And yes, it was Lizzie and Doug Corrigan. An hour later, they'd found their way to Baldonnell Airport near Dublin, and among Doug's first words as he opened the cockpit door were, "Where am I?" Informed, he expressed surprise, saying he'd hoped he had returned to California. "I must have flown the wrong way," they heard him say. Of course, when the American press learned what had happened, they gave Doug a nickname. Wrong Way, they called him. Wrong Way Corrigan. And despite the skeptics, Doug stuck to his story, claimed he'd set his compass incorrectly, insisted he and Lizzie had climbed up into the clouds beyond the sight of land or sea, and next thing they knew, they were in Ireland. Do you believe it? Well, maybe you shouldn't. Because the year previous, in 1937, Doug Corrigan had applied for permission to make a solo transatlantic flight. But after inspecting his plane, old Lizzie, the Bureau of Air Commerce denied permission, told Doug he could not fly the Atlantic Ocean because his plane would never make it. Only now you know the rest of the story.
0: Now, the rest of the story. Here, Dewey was a sickly little boy. His lungs mostly. In fact, he was so susceptible to respiratory infections that one began practically where the previous one had left off. And as a result, Pierre coughed. He coughed almost constantly. And that in itself tired him out, lowered his resistance. As time went on, the family medical bills soared so high that Pierre's father actually had to take a second job to cover them. Meanwhile, the boy's mother gave him special shots at home. They were painful, they were expensive, and they were also not very effective. Then one day, Dad was buying more medicine for Pierre at Schwegman's drugstore on the corner, when in walked an old man. The pharmacist introduced him, the elderly gentleman, a neighbor physician named Dr. Samuels. Pierre's father explained that his son had been ill most of his young life, that the boy's mother had been nursing him as best she could, but that nothing seemed to help. Dr. Samuels said, "Bring him in. I'll have a look at him." And the next day, Pierre walked into his office. The examination was brief. The old doctor came straight to the point. "Pierre's lungs were naturally weak," he told the youngster's father. "That's why he was sick so often. You buy this boy a musical instrument," Dr. Samuels prescribed. "Any kind he has to blow into, and make him play it. Otherwise he'll have weak lungs for the rest of his life." Well, Pierre's dad took the young son right down to Werlein's Music Store on Canal Street. "What do you want to play?" he asked the boy, and Pierre thought for a moment. "Drums," he said. The dad shook his head. "Something you have to blow," he reminded the lad. Pierre was stumped. He gazed into the glass case at the wide variety of odd-shaped objects. "That one," young Pierre decided. And Dad asked the salesman how much. It was $50. $1 down, $1 a week. Father and son took the instrument home. They put it together. "Okay," Dad said. "Just blow through it." And little Pierre took the instrument, puffed out his cheeks, and blew. Nothing came out. Nothing. Pierre's Uncle Joe was somewhere in the house. Dad called him. "Come here and listen," Dad said. "Your nephew's found the lost chord." But Pierre tried again and again. Nothing came out of the instrument. And again he tried, more frustrated with each failure. His father and uncle were laughing uncontrollably now. But what do you know? After a few weeks of similar effort, the little boy's health had remarkably improved. He hardly coughed at all anymore. He even managed to coax from the exasperating instrument the little note that wasn't there. Awkwardly at first, and then musically, and eventually, majestically. You never met until this day. The sickly child, cured at last by an old neighborhood doctor's unorthodox prescription. You know instead the incomparable musician that child became. Because you were there, on Canal Street in New Orleans, the day he met the clarinet, the reluctant instrument that was to sing for him as for no one ever before, Pierre Dewey LaFontaine, Jr., whom you know as Pete Fountain. Only now you know the rest of the story. Now, the rest of the story. Lee was a sportscaster, inasmuch as he recited baseball scores on the air. No real reporting, but anyway, when the baseball season was over, Lee was out of a job, so he went to Harfield Whedon, the program manager, and asked if he could join the regular staff of announcers at KNOW. Harfield told Lee that sometimes it's better to face facts, that he would never make it as a radio announcer. Harfield said, not in Austin, Texas, and not anywhere else. No, he said the best thing would be to find something that he could do well and do that. Lee did not argue. Maybe deep down he realized that what Harfield was saying was true. In fact, he was about to leave the radio station. He was about to embark on the rest of his life, whatever, when he was approached in the hallway by a thin-faced, weaselly-looking little man in a flashy checkered suit. The man said, "My name is Fox." And the weasel said, "I'd like to make you a proposition." And so distracting was the stranger's appearance and demeanor, Lee had to concentrate especially hard to comprehend what Mr. Fox was saying. "I've opened a sports club here in Austin," he said. "I'd like to know if you're interested in reading the results of sporting events to my members for 4 hours every afternoon." Well, Lee'd never heard of a sports club before. He was about to turn Mr. Fox down when he heard what the salary would be. $75 a week? That's what the man said. Lee was dumbstruck. He could put himself the rest of his way through college on a wage like that, with a fortune to spare. Not even Lee's father made that kind of money. "It's a deal," he told Mr. Fox. And the following Monday, he showed up for work at the address that he'd been given. It was a run-down office building to begin with. The sports club, so to speak, was on the second floor. Lee was admitted only after being identified through a sliding panel in the front door. He was ushered into a small windowless room in which there was only a teletype and a wooden chair and a microphone. Lee was then instructed to read into the microphone all of the information the teletype printed. "Where's my voice going?" Lee asked. "The next room," Mr. Fox answered. And the young man was allowed to peek into the adjacent smoke-filled hall, which was wired with a public address system. The room was crowded with rough-looking club members, all of them staring intently at a scribble on the blackboard. Lee would not have to ask what was going on anymore. He knew now. He had just signed on as an official racetrack announcer for the best little bookie joint in Austin. Well, as it turned out, crime paid well, but not well enough. After 2 weeks of dodging shadows and sleepless nights, Lee simply didn't show up for work and resolved never to go back. Of course, now he was more scared than ever, specifically that Mr. Fox and his out-of-town goons might hunt him down and kill him to keep him from squealing, and then he would never have a chance to spend his ill-gotten $150, nor to become the broadcasting legend whom you know, whose most notable early broadcast reached only into the next room, for Lee was Walter Leland. Walter Leland Cronkite. And now you know the rest of the story.
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6: The question is, when will the world not always, all the time, be about Trump? Let's talk religion. Happy to have you along, my fellow Americans. I'm Sam Bushman, hard-hitting news the networks refuse to use. No doubt, starts now. Lowell Nelson, campaignforliberty.org, back with me. Welcome to the show, sir.
7: Good to be with you, Sam. Thank you for having me.
6: We had an incredible weekend, 2 hours, two times on Saturday. 2 hours, two times on Sunday. So four sessions, 8 hours of the Church of Jesus Christ of Latter-day Saints semi-annual general conference. And I don't think anybody said a word about Donald Trump. Can you imagine that, Lowell?
7: Not a word. Nobody mentioned him, and it was really kind of nice.
6: Wasn't it delightful?
7: Yeah, I think so.
6: Yep, anyway, yep, I just found that an interesting dichotomy, because in the news, it seems like you cannot get away from Trump. I look at it, and almost every story has Trump somehow, some way, weirdly involved. In this case, we talked about God, family, country, and we didn't have Donald Trump involved at all. It was just a blessing and a half, and you had some thoughts, and I had some thoughts as we attended.
7: That's right. Before jumping into the thoughts that I had yesterday and the day before, I just wanted to suggest that maybe the news media likes to put presidents and celebrities and so forth in the news all of the time. I don't think you know, Trump being in the news every day is unusual. I think that's happened to presidents long before him. But the news media does that maybe because they want to promote him and make him, you know, like, pretty important. And if they're talking about him all the time, then obviously everybody thinks he's important, and then they think that they need to look to him for answers, when in reality, we should be looking at ourselves, our own local, you know, jurisdictions. Our political solutions can best be solved by local, you know, the more local, the better. The local politicians, the local public servants, they're the ones who can best solve our problems. And, you know, by talking about the president all the time, then you're changing the focus of the people. And I think that's an unfortunate, byproduct of the media focus on the president. Be local. That's where we really can solve problems.
6: Sam. Amen. When we talked about the president, we talk about one man who has limited power in the first place. I know people don't think that, but he really does. He has limited power. I mean, just see how many people are against him. I believe it's to a great degree Trump derangement syndrome, but nevertheless, he's one person. He's far away from the people. I mean, from us, he's 2,000 miles away or whatever. And so not only is it local that we need to look when it comes to political, but we also need to look to God and to our family, even more than political, Lowell.
7: Mm-hmm. Yeah. Well, very good. It was hard to choose. You know, I chose just three talks to talk about. We could spend the whole hour talking about everything that was said there, but I really enjoyed the talk by Sister Tamara Runia Saturday morning. She's talking about, you know, bad things. She's talking about adversity, and she suggested that, you know, when bad things happen to us, you know, poor situations or surprises we're not expecting in life, they come along. Instead of asking why, we really ought to ask, you know, what we can learn from the experience. She emphasized that not understanding is not the same as not believing. So, in other words, you can still believe even though you don't understand, you know, why these situations happen to you. Just continue to believe. That's the bottom line, and it will be for our experience. Whether, you know, no matter how bad the experience is, It's there to shape our souls and to help us be more like God, you know. So she asked, well, can we just skip these difficult circumstances? No. She said, mortality is where we are given what we need, not what we want all the time. Although I think that if we really want something and work for it, we can get what we want. But that's not necessarily the best thing. We really ought to pray for what we need and work for what we need, not necessarily what we want. All of us get rained on from time to time.
6: And to make the point, too, that oftentimes we think we know what we want because we have a very narrow scope in mortality. But the Lord really gives us what we really want if we're aligned with His will and His, you know, He knows all things and He knows us best. And so most of us, when we look at it in a narrow way, we kind of want things that maybe if we saw the big picture, we wouldn't want, or we would choose something differently. Mm-hmm. And so oftentimes it's trusting God that He really has our best interest in mind, right?
7: Yeah, I mean, and you are a classic example of that, Sam. You don't have your eyesight, and most people do have eyesight. And so are you shaking your fist at God and cursing Him because you've lost your eyesight, or are you looking at that as a blessing and an opportunity to excel in other ways? I mean,
6: when I was younger, I did wonder why a lot, but as I get older, I realize that it's a blessing. When I was younger, people used to say, would you get your sight back if you could? And I'd say, yes, of course. But the older I get, I think I probably would not right now. And the reason I say that is because I believe the Lord has a mission for me to perform as I am. And once that mission's accomplished, then hey, good things will happen. Until then, I'm content to say the Lord knows, He's aware, and He's got me doing what is best for me at this time, and I trust Him for that. And so I probably wouldn't get my sight back unless I, you know, prayed about it and felt like I should. But I feel like there's a reason that I'm this way. It wasn't an accident or an oversight by God or anything like that. There's an opportunity here for me to carry out God's will. And I look in the Bible, chapter 9, it's, you know, hey, why was this man born blind? Was it him or his parents that sinned? And the Savior Jesus Christ said, neither. It's so that the works of God may be made manifest through him. And I hope that I can qualify and do the same.
7: Well, that's why I really liked her talk, because she emphasized that our suffering has purpose, right? You're being blind, there's purpose behind it, and it's a blessing from God, even though, you know, maybe when you're younger you didn't necessarily look at it that way. But I hear you now. I know you well enough to know that you have you've matured, and you understand that it's a blessing from God, and that's the way it is for anybody who faces adversity. You can either curse God and blame Him for your troubles, or you can turn to Him and let Him heal you. And that was what Sister Runya talked about. You know, Christ can heal the wounds of this world while carving out room for joy. He can change something that happens to you into something that happens in you, right? And that's what's happened inside of you, Sam. So, you know, one day when all of this suffering and loneliness has ended, the pain is gone, we will thank our God for all of it, you know, the good and the bad, the shaping, the molding, the pain, the adversity, everything that helped us to shape, helped to shape our character to become more like our God, like our Father in heaven. Then we will look back with great gratitude and far more understanding, a much more eternal perspective for these adversities that we face. So, great talk. I loved it. And I thought she was amazing.
6: Yes, indeed. Amazing. All right, who else do you got?
7: I got President Christofferson talked about gambling, you know, and that came as a bit of a surprise, but apparently it's a problem, you know, among members of the church and members of the world. He wasn't talking just to the members of the church. He was talking to the whole world. He says of the 8 billion people on the planet, 46% of adults, which equates to about 2.3 billion people, gambled in the last 12 months. And in other words, they put real money down, and most of them lost, you know, probably lost most of their money. You don't have to travel to a casino to participate in this anymore. It's now accessible by smartphone. The gambling industry generated estimated revenues of $758 billion in 2025. And everybody knows the house wins. You go to a casino, the games are set up that you lose and the house wins. That's the way they're built, and yet people, they still go and they go lose their money.
6: Well, and he mentioned that people believe that on a whole, but when it comes to them personally, they don't think that's the case, right?
7: it's very illogical. You know, people must be making emotional decisions, not logical decisions, because, you know, I, Vicky, I turned to my wife and I said, you know what, I don't think I've ever gambled in my life and have never wanted to. I mean, what a blessing. And my wife said the same thing, you know, it's she's never been tempted and she's glad that she's never participated in that.
6: I gambled. Because, my wife gave me a quarter right when we got married. We went through Vegas on our way home and she gave me a quarter and she said, make us a bunch of money, honey. And I threw the quarter into a slot machine and it gave me back two quarters. And then I gave her the two quarters back and I said, I'm done. I won and otherwise I'll lose both of them.
7: You doubled your money.
6: Gambled since.
7: That is awesome. Well, you know, he's warning us that gambling has societal costs. Gambling, it's morally wrong. It robs you of your time. It robs you of your money. It creates nothing of value. It enriches its purveyors, and it leads us away from the giving path of Christ toward the taking path of Satan. And I thought that was an interesting observation for him to make, the giving path, right? There's something for nothing.
6: Yes.
7: You know, my dad taught me when I was very, very young, you know, you don't try for something from nothing. Because, you know, he would get, you know, things in the mail, and I was a little kid, 6, 7 years old, you know, and I would see that, Dad, you could get a free washer and a dryer if you just go over to the store, you know. And he says, and I say, why don't you do that, Dad? And he said, well, son, because I didn't earn it. And that phrase stuck with me my whole life, Sam. It's been a wonderful lesson for me. If you don't earn it, then, you know, it destroys your character to get it. If you get something for nothing, then it somehow, you know, corrodes your character to some degree. And so,
6: amen to that. Yeah. He also highlighted that about 2 to 5% of people actually get super addicted to gambling. He said, you may not personally, but your example, and then other people get involved because of your example, and then they may get addicted, and it may ruin lives and destroy families. And it was a very good talk highlighting the pros of not gambling. Basically, he clearly made a joke kind of at the start. He's like, hey, people talk about gambling. Where do we stand? We're against it. You know, and he was very clear and bold in kind of a funny way, but he made the point very poignant indeed. There were one last talk for you, then I got a couple quick ones. We got to hurry, Lowell. Wow.
7: Oh, okay. Neil Anderson talked about the need for stillness to nourish our faith in Jesus Christ. Well, like him, I didn't grow up in a world of cell phones, and neither did you, Sam. I spent hundreds of hours in our alfalfa fields of our farm and ranch, the sagebrush-covered hills of our ranch, alone with my thoughts. I would move irrigation pipe, I would tend cows,
6: yes,
7: herd
6: indeed.
7: Cows, fix fence, all of that, and just hours and hours alone with my thoughts. And he quoted David O. McKay, who said, quote, the greatest battles of life are fought within the silent chambers of the soul, end of quote. And, you know, I believe our society would be more thoughtful, more purposeful if we spent more quiet time. I really believe
6: that time
7: will teach us, Sam, that giving smartphones to our children and Chromebooks to our students, I think we're going to find out there was a huge mistake to do that. Another reason not to have your children in public schools, in my opinion. They are growing up without the marvelous blessing of quiet time. You know,
6: yeah, one of the things that when I was a kid, we were growing up, we had one phone with a super long cord in the kitchen hooked to the wall, and it was rotary.
7: Yep, I understand.
6: That's all we had.
7: We had party line phones. We had four people on our party line up the creek road, you know, up the 4th of July Creek Road.
6: That's right. And you could dial four numbers. I think it was four numbers or three numbers. I can't remember. And you could call anybody locally
7: four.
6: That you needed to. And you never really called internationally or nationally at all, hardly, for any reason. And it was a once in a while super special occasion, like we're going to call grandma for her birthday or something like that. You know, it was that kind of thing. Other than that, it just really wasn't hardly done at all. I want to mention that they focused a lot on faith and hope in this difficult world. They focused on individual agency and it's important of the choices that you make. They mentioned that oftentimes, even if you don't understand things, you can still have faith and follow Christ. They talked about being a covenant keeping people, that God always keeps his two-way promises with you, and how important it is and how much of a blessing it is if we make and keep covenants. We're a covenant making people. We talked a lot about the temples. They're special places where covenants are made with God Almighty. We learn how to return to him. We have sacred eternal marriages in those temples, and how it doesn't, the buildings are beautiful, but it isn't about the buildings. It's about the covenants made with God, the personal obedience and sacrifice and law of the gospel, where we have faith and repentance and baptism, and we received the gift of the Holy Ghost and learned to endure to the end. Anyway, there was a lot of talks about it. The cool part about it is all the conferences, folks, are free. And whether you're a member of the Church of Jesus Christ of Latter-day Saints or not, or whether you just want to kind of learn about what kind of we had to say, it's all available at churchofjesuschrist.org. You can check it out and watch them or listen to them. I download the MP3s because then I can just listen to them anywhere I'm at. You get all four sessions. There's nothing secret or anything about it. Everybody can learn and all that kind of stuff. And the last point that I think is really important to make is they talked about the importance of testimony. And each person has their own testimony, but it's important that you do things to strengthen your testimony. Read scriptures, pray often, go to church, you know, do the things that strengthen your testimony. Learn to forgive others, learn to repent, learn to turn to Christ in difficult times and say prayers. And anyway, there was a lot there about testimony, about remaining faithful to your God, to your family, to those around you. And then lastly, it was important, they mentioned that it's really vital, folks, that we spend our time looking after one another, ministering, if you will, caring about your neighbor, love thy neighbor as thyself, or, you know, in your neighbor in this sense in our world might be somebody that doesn't even live near you. They might even not be in your country, but you can still reach out and minister to them, be a listening ear, be a sounding board, be a fixture of faith and love and sacrifice and service. Anyway, it was a tremendous conference, and, you know, we just wanted to let you guys all know it was a celebration over the weekend for me. It was a time to break away from politics, a time to really spend time on things that matter much more. Ron Paul, speaking of politics over the weekend, though, wrote this incredible column. He's calling it the coming GOP bloodbath, lol.
7: Yes, he is.
6: I pray talking he's wrong, predict he's right.
7: Yep, he's basically just conjecturing, I guess. The Democrats will likely win the midterm elections and retake both houses of Congress. Why? Well, because Republicans have refused to uphold their constitutional obligation to take leading responsibility for war powers, right? And so that's kind of a theme of all three columns that we're going to hit today, Sam. And basically, Congress, he writes this, quote, Congress has been used to allowing the president to have his own way on matters of war and peace. Members bask in the false patriotism promoted by the media and special interests as the people rally around the flag. But eventually, when the war has gone on for years without victory, as in Iraq and Afghanistan, many claim they were never really for the war in the first place. End of quote. And so Congress, basically, they just turn everything over to the president, let the president make the decision if the war goes good. They take credit for having authorized the president to, you know, to the War Powers Act. If the war goes bad, then they just blame the president for getting involved. And so the bottom line is, and Ron Paul makes his point, the bottom line is that we need a restoration of the Constitution, right? We need a president who is strong enough to resist the temptation to go to war without a congressional declaration of war. And, you know, it takes Congress with a spine, and it takes citizens with spine. Thousands of citizens across the country, Sam, what would happen if thousands of people across this country would vote for candidates in the midterm elections who will vote against more war, regardless of who is sitting in the White House?
6: Amen to that, and that's something that we beg people to do. We've done that on the radio by standing up. We're not against Donald Trump, but we are for the Constitution. And so when anybody is out of line with the Constitution, we have a problem with that. And we're not trying to be a never-Trumper. We're not trying to go against the president, but we are trying to follow the rules of the supreme law of the land. In fact, Jacob G. Hornberger says Trump deserves to be impeached because he went to war without congressional approval, number one. And number two, he's really basically assassinating people without due process of law. He doesn't have authority to do that either. And so Jacob Hornberger is saying he should be impeached over those two items. And I think those are, you know, two. There's actually more, sad to say, Lowell.
7: Yeah, there are more than that, but he chose those two. He writes this, quote, "The subject of war was of the utmost concern to the framers and our American ancestors. They knew that of all the enemies to liberty, to quote James Madison, war is the biggest because it encompasses other enemies to liberty, including debts and taxes. They knew that rulers have a propensity to start wars. That's why the governmental system they established separated the power to declare war from the power to wage war," end of quote. And so, you know, this is a big concern, Sam. I mean, we are on the brink of another world war. Why? Well, because Congress is afraid to impeach a president for the high crime of waging war without a congressional declaration of war. Now, I think Trump has done some good things while he's been in office. I really do. He's done a ton of bad things. He's done a bunch of good things. But when he comes to this, you know, waging war that is not a declared by Congress war, then that is reason to be impeached. And when he orders the killing of people in boats on the high seas near South America, thousands of miles away from the American shores, he deserves to be impeached. Why? Because due process is something that's guaranteed in the Constitution. Our framers who wrote that into the Fifth Amendment expressly forbids federal officials from depriving any person of life without due process of law, which means, you know, formal notice of charges and a trial, being able to be prosecuted and face witnesses and procure witnesses in your behalf and all of that, right? Well, all of that just goes down the drain when the president orders that these drug-running suspects be murdered by the military. And that's simply unconscionable. You can't
6: just
7: kill somebody.
6: Even the dictator leader from Venezuela got brought to America to get a chance for a trial and due process to some degree, right?
7: That's exactly right. So Trump's orders to kill drug-running suspects, they're not lawful. And I think Hornberger also makes this a point. If he didn't, I do. The military personnel who carried out those unlawful orders, they should be prosecuted criminally for murder as well. I mean, they have a duty, right? If you're in the military and you get an order to do something that's illegal or unlawful, you have a duty to countermand or to disobey that order. And so any of the military personnel who carried out those murders in the Caribbean, they should be, you know, prosecuted for murder, prosecuted criminally for murder, in my opinion.
6: Amen to that. In my opinion as well, I double down and support that because that is the supreme law of the land's declaration, not just our opinions. We just happen to agree with the supreme law. But Judge Andrew Napolitano really highlights the importance of it's a tyranny of one man's opinion. This is kind of what we're going by. Trump says this is the way it is, and he does it, and everybody is afraid to go against one man's opinion. Lol.
7: Yeah, that's exactly right. And he cites, and this is by, like you said, Andrew Napolitano, a former judge, and he cites Thomas Cromwell. Remember Cromwell back in England? He was the Lord Chancellor of England for much of the reign of King Henry VIII. He engineered the convictions and executions of many whom Henry wanted out of the way. So the king wants him out of the way. His chancellor prosecutes him for some reason and kills him, basically, right? Including two of Cromwell's predecessors in office, one of whom was Thomas More. The great movie, by the way, Sam, you probably have seen it. It's entitled A Man for All Seasons. It's
6: great
7: all
6: movie.
7: About the story of Thomas More and his dealings with Cromwell. So, but anyway, he got killed, and And when he was, when Cromwell's son Gregory asked him why he had a trial for Queen Anne, when he had already paid for her execution, Cromwell replied, "Well, the king needed a jury trial to give the appearance of legitimacy to her conviction." Well, we've got people in office that want to, you know, give this appearance of legitimacy to what they do, when what they're really doing is disobeying the Constitution for the United States. Sam?
6: Thank you, Lowell.
7: My pleasure, Sam. It's always good to be with you. Let's follow the Constitution, folks. Let's restore our republic.
6: Ladies and gentlemen, it's time to pray for peace, then stand for peace. It is a sacred cause, and we're engaged, and we invite you to join us. God save our constitutional republic.
8: 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The Democrat Murder of America, Demagoguery in the First Degree, exposes the corruption, manipulation, government failures, and political games pushing Americans further apart while our country slips deeper into crisis. 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If you're frustrated with the direction of this country and looking for answers outside the mainstream narrative, this book was written for you. 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
9: Tired of the usual liberal versus conservative treatment that strangles most media debates? Fed up with positions that get ignored unless they meet their pigeonholed agenda? Then tune in to Alan Nathan, the centrist with teeth, as he advances a more biting aggressiveness to both sides of the political spectrum, not beholden to the left, not beholden to the right, but right down the middle. Alan Nathan's mantra?
10: We want the Republicans out of our bedroom, the Democrats out of our wallets, and both out of our First and Second Amendment rights.
9: Also known as the militant moderate, Alan has gone toe-to-toe with national leaders, columnists, and extremists from all corridors of public argument. 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Variety without limits.
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6: Yeah, they're killing people without authority, ladies and gentlemen. And I've got a little joke for you. Happy to have you along, my fellow Americans. I'm Sam Bushman. Hard-hitting news the network refused to use kicks off today. Oh, man, there's a lot going on in the news. It's just insanity, folks. But I did take a break all weekend long. Spent time with God, family. Yeah, the semi-annual general conference for the Church of Jesus Christ of Latter-day Saints was in full swing. Churchofjesuschrist.org if you want to learn more about it. 8 hours. 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Wow. Anyway, great stuff. If you want to learn about it, churchofjesuschrist.org. And again, it's free. And whether you're a member or not, you might find some words of wisdom and nuggets of value there. And I want to just take the opportunity to testify that God lives and that his son, Jesus Christ, did die on the cross and was resurrected and invites all men and women to follow him. Follow me, he says, and I will give you rest. And so what a wonderful blessing that reality is. And in a dark world that's confusing and everything else, it's sure nice to look to God. To look to Jesus Christ for peace and for forgiveness and for answers and for, most importantly, he's the only one that can save. All right, on to my joke. You know, I don't know if you know this, but Meta is the company that does, you know, Facebook and Instagram and all that kind of stuff, right? Now, I don't really understand all this because the spelling isn't exact. But you got Meta, the company, and they've created their own AI agent called Muse. M-U-S-E. So it's Muse.ai is their, you know, AI thing. It's like Grok and ChatGPT and Claude and all that kind of stuff, right? But Meta Musil is the fiber supplement that helps people stay regular, you know, helps old people go to the bathroom and stuff, right? So, yes, there's kind of some wordplay here. Meta plus Muse sounds like Metamucil. Yes, it's a different spelling, but it is close enough for a joke. So you kind of think about it this way. Ready? Metamucil keeps your bowels moving. Meta Muse keeps the answers flowing. Either way, you're hoping what comes out is useful, right? Just saying. Oh, there you have it, ladies and gentlemen. I'm Sam Bushman. This is hard-hitting news that Networks refuse to use. I just find it so interesting. I know it's not spelled exactly the same, but man, if you're the marketing team, don't you realize that? I mean, don't you kind of go, oh, that might not be good. It's kind of like naming your kid something, and you go, no, they'll just be made fun of. It's too close or just not. Anyway, nobody catch this except for me. Now, I understand the spelling's different, folks. Don't call me up and try to tell me that it's different, you know, that it doesn't work. M-E-T-A, M-U-C-I-L is the, you know, keeps your bowels moving, right? Meta, M-E-T-A, Muse, M-U-S-E, keeps the answers flowing. So I understand it's slightly different, but I'm just saying it's funny. It's just, wow. Of all the things you could have named your thing, name it Meta Muse. Okay. All right, back to reality. The U.S. military said that it attacked a, quote, suspected drug smuggling boat on Sunday, killing four people. That's the problem, is it's a suspected drug smuggling boat. According to the AP, that's the Associated Press's tally, the campaign, in other words, the United States attacking these drug smuggling boats, hundreds, if not thousands of miles away from the United States, they've killed at least 235 people in 70 strikes since September 2025. So what's that? Basically just a year? 235 people that never get a trial, never experience due process at all because of suspected drugs way far from our shores. Southern Command said that the vessel was traveling along a, quote, known smuggling route, but did not provide evidence that the boat carried drugs. You comfortable with this, folks? See, I'm not comfortable with them doing this. You can say, well, Sam, they know. They know. It doesn't matter if they know. I don't have the intel, but I can say that we don't have evidence or proof. 235 people dead. Do you think there's any innocence in those people? And even if they are drug smugglers and they're not innocent, do they deserve to die without any due process because Trump or Trump and company say so? They're not in the United States. They're not subject to United States law. They may or may not be smuggling drugs. Anyway, it's a very serious, serious concern. And so I have a real problem with that, folks. And it doesn't seem like Congress does anything about it. It doesn't seem like the courts do anything about it. Trump is just free to do as he will. But I'm very, very concerned about it, because what we do is we say these guys are enemy combatants. Therefore, in, quote, wartime, there's no, what do you want to call it? Due process afforded. That's the, you know, and what I say is, are we at wartime? We haven't declared a war. Are they enemy combatants? Don't know. Haven't determined that. Can they just determine that without checks and balances, without due process, without, you know? And so that's the problem here. And sadly, folks, we've become accustomed to this. Is just, that's the way government does it. I have a problem with it, and I'm not comfortable with it. And I would urge President Trump, stop it. Don't create a one-man tyranny. Don't create a situation where you become judge, jury, an executioner. That's bad for the republic. It's bad for our leadership in the world. It sets a standard that, you know what? If we don't have checks and balances and we don't hold the, quote, high ground, what other country will? We're supposed to be a light on a hill, my fellow Americans. Please remember that. All right, U.S. withdraws bombers from British base following suspected terror plot. The Pentagon confirmed on Sunday that all American bombers deployed will be removed. They'll be returned to their U.S. home stations. British authorities are investigating

0: We need to do more to protect our homeland and protect the United States, not gallivant all around the world. How much of the blowback that we get, how much of the military escalations do we have because we're all around the world? We think we're the world's police, or that we must police the world. It's wrong, and it needs to stop. This idea that we're a hegemonist nation, or we're somehow the top god of decision, it's got to stop. Nations are getting sick of it. We're breaching sovereignty. Anyway, people are really concerned. No, soldiers are raising a concern about an attack that killed six Americans in Kuwait. See, why are we there at all? Yeah, an AP investigation reported on Monday. Reports that soldiers are now questioning command decisions surrounding the March 1st, Iranian drone attack at Port, whatever, I don't even know how to say it, Shwema or whatever it is. Six U.S. soldiers died. Dozens were wounded. And the AP interviewed 13 soldiers, some survivors, who described problems obtaining medical treatment and benefits even after the fact. Their accounts raised allegations about preparedness and about care rather than establishing official findings of misconduct. So they're not even making allegations of misconduct so much as they're saying, guys, we're not being taken care of after the fact. Why do I bring this story up? Because, folks, in my humble opinion, to which I'm entitled, I really think it's imperative that we take care of those who we send off to war or put in harm's way. Whether it's justified that we do it or not, it's a whole nother debate. But at the end of the day, we must, I repeat, must take care of those who serve their country. President Trump started out his administration back in 16 with that being one of the key components. He wanted to see the troops treated right and fairly and good. I pray that that's happening now. But I fear that it's not from these reports. Let's step it up, my fellow Americans, and care for those who give their lives, their sanity, their stability, and their all to this great country, please.
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0: All right, back with you live, ladies and gentlemen. I'm Sam Bushman. Hard-hitting news the networks refuse to use continues. Supreme Court opens new term with major oil industry climate lawsuit. Wow, oil industry climate lawsuit. This is a big one. What will the courts do, huh? The Supreme Court begins its term today with arguments over whether

0: Colorado can pursue what they call climate-related damages against ExxonMobil and what do they call this thing? Suncor? Or Suncor? I don't know if it's Suncor, Suncorp. I think it's Suncor. The companies contend that federal law blocks the claims. And the Trump administration supports that position. So Colorado saying, hey, you know what? We got a climate problem going on. And the companies are saying, no, federal law stops you, state, from doing anything about it. And Trump agrees with them. Nearly 60 state and local governments. So 60 states and local governments, kind of as a group, right, have filed similar lawsuits. Justice Samuel Alito has recused himself from the case. So this is hot, baby. You got 60 different municipalities suing, many states, local governments suing over this thing. Trump and all those guys saying, hey, federal law prohibits any lawsuits or anything else. The Supreme Court going to figure that out. Army officials told Reuters that the military detected 378 rogue incursions during a recent 30-day period. What am I talking about? The border. So think about this. 378 rogue drone incursions on our border. That's according to Reuters. Officials described the, quote, drone aircraft as largely commercially available drones used for surveillance, connected to smuggling and human trafficking. Yeah. The report details an Arizona exercise testing radars, what they call it, interceptor drones, and other defenses. The military says that it had downed 11 cartel drones with lasers since August alone. Have you guys heard about this? The military detected 378 drone incursions on our border. And these drones, they downed 11 of them, and they're using lasers to down them. And that's a big problem. I think that's even more important than these drug boats. Now, I think we have a greater responsibility if these drug boats get close to our shores. But think about that. You got these drug boats on our, you know, far away that we're just taking out and killing people. Then we got these drones. We've only downed 11 of them, but 378 incursions. I think we need to talk to the state of Mexico or the country of Mexico and say, hey, guys, what's going on around here, right? Now, whether they will or not, I don't know, but I'm just saying that's something critical, critical. Have you even heard about this? 378 high-tech drone incursions on our border. 11 of them have been taken down by lasers. Where's the mainstream press when you need them, huh? They're bringing it out now after already 378 of them? We only have taken down 10% of them. I mean, 10% would be like 37, right? So we've taken, what, about 3% out? That's it? Gunfire erupted early yesterday at a block party in Vienna, Georgia, killing two people and injuring nearly three dozen others. Injured people ranged from 14 to 51 years old, and officials have announced no arrests or motives in the report. Now, the school district in the area says the party was not an official school event. What a sad tale. What a tragic happening in America. We need to turn the people to God and family. That's, I'm telling you, turn our hearts towards God. Thou shalt not kill. 12-year-old girl got killed over the weekend in a crossfire accident at Baltimore youth football game. Yeah, Baltimore police said the girl died after two men exchanged gunfire. And investigators believe the dispute concerned a parking space. So in America, over a parking space, an innocent bystander 12-year-old girl dies. a woman and two men also suffered injuries that were not life-threatening. Police said the girl was not the intended target, and they're seeking at least two suspects. So again, I pray we get to the bottom of some of these things in America. We need to hold people accountable. Now, a U.S. Marine got arrested, and in Okinawa, Japan, woman killing, Japanese arrested this Marine, Jacob Ballard, 20, of suspicion of robbing and killing this Japanese woman. The arrest now prompted protests and demands from Japanese officials for stronger preventive measures involving U.S. troops. American military leaders, of course, pledged cooperation with the investigation. The allegations have not been adjudicated yet, so we'll have to see what happens there. But again, my response is, why do we have all these troops in all these foreign lands in the first place, huh? Do we really need our troops in Japan so some guy can get crazy, destroy an innocent woman's life? What the heck is happening, right? Trump creates what's called Federal AI Task Force, led by the intelligence director. President Trump announced on Sunday the director of national intelligence, guy's name is Jay Clayton, right? I guess he's going to lead a new artificial intelligence task force. They call it the Super Intelligence Force. And members include FTC Chairman Andrew Ferguson, Pentagon technology official, I don't know how to say his name, Emil Michael, and personnel management director Scott Cooper. And they say that the new group will coordinate federal efforts and report to Donald Trump and Chief of Staff Susie Wiles. Now, I'm not comfortable with Susie at all, folks. Remember, she wasn't elected to anything. And so now you report to Donald and Susie, and I'm sure Susie will be the gatekeeper of this whole thing. So now you have an unelected bureaucrat and Susie Wiles in charge of the whole AI coordination for the country. I don't trust it or her. Do you, folks? U.S. unemployment holds at 4.2%, but hiring and wage gains are slow. Reuters reported on Monday or today that the United States are entering the final months before the midterms, and unemployment stays at 4.2%. But its analysis of the latest job market shows slower hiring, reduced job switching, and less increase of income for folks. Manufacturing employment stood at approximately 12.6 million. That's 21,000 below its January 2025 levels. That's scary. Rural voters are divided over the effects of President Trump's immigration crackdown. Yeah, they're saying people who are taking these polls are divided over whether the administration's immigration policies have harmed or helped their communities. The reporting examines the views of people after more than a year of expanding immigration enforcement. And they say the findings describe voters' views rather than implementing a research study on what the policies have really accomplished. So this isn't, hey, what they say factual of the policies have done, pro or con. This is just how people view it, right? And they're not viewing it very positively. People are split on this thing. Anyway, I just thought I'd bring that to your attention. Now, there's federal advertising going on by Donald Trump, which I'm very uncomfortable with this as well. Government checks and voter rolls review in midterms. So USA Today reported the taxpayer-funded television ads promoting Donald Trump and company are aired, while government paychecks or handout checks, whatever you want to call it, nearly a million mailboxes. The report documents the administration's use of government programs and enforcement activities during the closing week of the elections. So this is where, you know, Trump, in my opinion, gets into trouble. He wants to say there's fraud during the elections. Then he starts sending out checks to folks right ahead of time. Makes you wonder, is that a buy your vote plan? Not direct, but indirect. What about this, you know, taxpayer funded advertising? Trump just says, oh, no, this is good for all Americans. It's not Republican. I'm just telling you how good we're doing as a country. I'm just not comfortable with all this, folks. What if the Democrats were doing this? We would have a cow. But when the Democrats do it, the Democrats are fine. When the Republicans do it, the Democrats howl. When the Democrats do it, the Republicans howl. And the Democrats say it's fine. So if you do it Democrat style for the Democrats, it's fine. If you do it Republican style for the Republicans, it's fine. If you're a constitutionalist like me, you say none of it's fine. We got to rise up. This land is worth the fight, ladies and gentlemen. The United States of America should be a light on a hill. Let the cowards chase their paychecks, folks. Let the faithful chase what's right. Hopefully we can be faithful to the sacred covenant known as the United States of America, land of the free, checks and balances, proper, limited government. Stand your ground, my fellow Americans. We the people have got work to do, and we ask for you to get engaged in our fight for liberty. That's what it's all about, ladies and gentlemen. I'm Sam Bushman. We're everywhere. Videos, radio, spread the word, share the love. LibertyRoundtable.com, YouTube, X, Truth Social. We're everywhere. Spread the word. Tell your friends. I'm Sam Bushman. God save our constitutional republic.
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4: Lynchings, going out to eat, getting arrested, and working for Fox. Happy to have you along, my fellow Americans. I'm Sam Bushman. Hard-hitting news that the networks refuse to use starts now. Riding shotgun on the show today, James Edwards with me, thepoliticalcesspool.org. Welcome back, sir.
5: It's great to be back, Sam. It has been a busy weekend in the Edwards home. I'm a little tired this morning. You see the red eyes. You see the balloon arch behind me. That could only mean one thing. It was a birthday party for my youngest daughter who just turned six. And I only have three kids, but I love them all. I don't have 27 like Sam, and we try to do it big. I asked my pastor one time who passed away. He had four daughters.
4: You asked him after he passed away or before?
5: No, before. Okay. Before. He had four daughters, and each of them had, you know, two, three, four kids. So, you know, you're starting to get up there. You're in the double digits of grandkids.
4: Hey, man, I got 11 grandchildren.
5: Yeah. So he was about right there. And he only had four kids. Yeah. I think of how many you're going to have eventually. That's the thing.
4: Oh, we're cranking on it, buddy.
5: You're going to get in the triple digits, baby. But no, but seriously, it's good to have a full quiver. But I asked Pastor one time about that. He was talking about how many grandkids he has, and we were visiting. I said, Pastor, you know, do you remember all of their birthdays? And he laughed.
4: No.
5: And I thought that was a stupid question. And
4: you can't, my friend. You got to put them down on the calendar. Because you remember a lot of the details, but you get dates mixed up. Like you'll get a year mixed with a day of two people and stuff like that. I mean, it gets about impossible, right?
5: Well, that's what he said. He laughed, and I thought he was laughing as if that was a silly question, but he laughed and said, of course not. He said, that's what God made iPhones for. Keep that calendar.
4: Well, there you
5: straight.
4: Go. Talking about going out to eat, ladies and gentlemen. So folks went out to eat. They got alleged to be white supremacists, but they were hanging out at an LGBTQ, whatever, TRJ, whatever restaurant. And it's a weird, weird, weird story altogether. Here's the summary by video. Then James and I will break it down. Here it is.
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7: Damage done this afternoon in a confrontation that has shut down a fine dining restaurant in southeast Portland. Windows broken. Welcome to Coin 6 News. I'm Lisa Balick. It happened at Clark Lewis, a restaurant. A group on social media called for a rally there, believing a group of white nationalists were dining there. Our Ariel Salk is there live trying to sort this all out. Ariel, what's happening? That restaurant actually is owned by members of the LGBTQ+ community.
8: It's true, and they've proudly waved this flag, the rainbow flag, outside of their restaurant for years and years. Now, right now, we still see a few protesters out here. Every once in a while, one of the owners will pop out and try to talk to them, but it does not seem like those talks are going very well, going very far. I've seen a few people come in, try to eat there tonight. They are closed for the evening, and those protesters are handing out flyers calling this restaurant, saying they host an event for Nazis, though the owner tells me they did not, or at least they didn't intend to. The owner tells me that the group rented a space today to host a brunch. They did not do a research into what the group's name was. They later found out that a group of protesters went on social media and said, claiming that this group was white nationalists. The owner tells me he does not know what this group's affiliation was. The group of protesters came to the restaurant confronting the people who were eating brunch and breaking the window and some of the other items within the restaurant.
9: I got a lot of texts asking me why we were supporting white supremacists, and I was like, I don't know what you're talking about. And really, when it came down to it, then we would in fact not have had them here.
8: The owner tells me that this event was so traumatic for some of his employees. One quit. Few others left for the day. They did have to close for the day as well. Not just closing for their dinner and their happy hour, but they also had a private wedding event scheduled tonight for one of their former employees. So that unfortunately was also canceled for those folks. We've reached out to Portland police to see if they can confirm what they saw here as well, if there was any arrest. I went up to these protesters earlier today and asked if any of them would like to do an interview, and they declined. I am in the process of tracking down this group that scheduled this brunch to see if any of these claims of them being white nationalists is even true. But we're going to keep you updated on air and online at coin.com. Reporting live in Southeast Portland.
4: There you have it. James Edwards, let's go straight to you with this one.
5: You see the absurdity, folks, in that video and in that hysterical, breathless reporting. I had actually heard about this meeting being scheduled a couple of months ago, and I'll give you some background on it. But what was happening there that day in Portland, which was just this last weekend, was it was a group of people who had attended the meeting just eating. They weren't having a meeting at the restaurant. They had booked a group area because it was about 40 people, but they were just there on their own time eating after the event had taken place the day before. Now, again, I thought this was what the whole so-called civil rights movement was all about. Wasn't it all about equal rights and equal accommodations for everyone, regardless of creed, regardless of color, regardless of ideology? And apparently, what it was all about was just having whites and blacks trade places. Because
4: what I have on this one is my headline says "True Colors," James.
5: That's a great headline, and that's a very good pun and tongue in cheek, because now it is conservative groups, conservative white groups, particularly who cannot rent a hotel for a meeting, who cannot even go in to the diner and eat. What's next? Water
4: and have a peaceful lunch. The fact that the owner doesn't even know what the group they're from really shows that he shouldn't care, and it doesn't matter what group they're from. If they go peacefully and they dine and they are gracious to the waiters and waitresses and treat the staff well and the staff treats them well and everything else, we're not here to be the thought police. We're not here to, in advance, decide whether we would have them or not based on such. They came in polite and wanted to dine and they were hosted fine. The enemies of freedom and the enemies of choice and conscience and accessibility and everything else were the ones who caused the problem, who created the damage, who prevented the employee from having his own wedding later that night. It's their own LGBTQ whatever protesters. The owner and some of these people should realize who's who here, right?
5: Well, I got to tell you one more thing that just really makes this story just incredible and worthy of coverage on this program is that, number one, I mean, being called a white supremacist group doesn't really mean what you think it means. I mean, I wrote about this in my book, Racism Schmacism, 15, 16 years ago. But do you know who the keynote speaker at the event the preceding day was, the event that spawned this group of people in Portland who went out to eat the next day? The keynote speaker was Peter Brimelow. Peter Brimelow is the former editor of Forbes magazine and the Wall Street Journal. He wrote a book called Alien Nation, which was very famous, where he lamented the effects of illegal immigration. So that's why he is a white supremacist, and why by association this group is a white supremacist. Peter Brimelow is about as mainstream as you can get when it comes to his credentials. Now, he does, of course, think outside of the box, and he thinks basically, I think Peter had always championed the issues that became winning issues for Donald Trump in his presidential runs. But, you know, when you're thinking white supremacist group, you're thinking, you know, maybe like the Skokie, Illinois
4: burning
5: Nazi
4: crosses
5: march
4: on
5: or something
4: people's
5: like
4: lawns,
5: that.
4: Lynchings, but, this kind of stuff, right?
5: You're thinking about something, you know, Hollywood. You're thinking something over the top. You think, and even then, I mean, you know, certainly those people should have the right to eat as well. But it wasn't as if these people were going in there and having a meeting and causing a stir. They were eating there privately. And I guess perhaps Peter got recognized. They had emailed me about this.
4: All right. Do we know what the group's name is, James?
5: Well, it was just called like the Oregon Group is what they booked as. And I think the meeting was called the Oregon Forum. And it was just a people a meeting to talk
4: about
5: the
4: issue. Speakers and stuff like that.
5: One more
4: like a webinar in person, if you will.
5: Yeah, exactly. A smaller group, a small-ish group, but you know, certainly above board and genteel in all ways. But there was one thing. So these Antifa people came and basically were engaging in terrorism, best I can tell. I think what they did meets the definition of that. They were breaking out windows, okay, with bricks, with things like that. And you know what the owner said after these people vandalized their store? It caused the restaurant to close down, caused them to lose money, caused the trauma to the staff, according to their own their own statements. The owner said they support the protest and they're donating the cost of the meal to I think the meal, you know, they raised about $2,000 the bill was about $2,000. They're donating it to similar groups.
4: So yeah, and of course they couldn't get the protesters later because the protesters fled. They're not searching for the protesters' names or who committed criminal acts of mischief. They're not searching for those. They're searching for the name of those who peacefully dined. Isn't that a storyteller, if there is one? Very, very serious indeed. I want to move to the next story. And the next story is very interesting. They had a staging of a lynching. A Mississippi woman, I guess, got lynched. And the media jumped all over it, said, hey, you got some KKK people, white supremacists, crazy people out there lynching black women. Well, they jumped off way too quickly on the story without facts because you know their agenda. We have to bring them back to reality, put them on solid ground, and tell the real story, James.
5: Okay, so this is a story out of Mississippi. I'm clamoring through my notes right now. And what I would say, though, quickly as I search to find it, well, here it is. Staging of lynching disguised Mississippi woman's murder and drug dispute, detective testifies. This is out of Jackson, Mississippi, the capital of Mississippi, which is one of my favorite states. Both sides of my grandparents were born in Mississippi. I'm a second generation Tennessean. But apparently there was a hanging death involving a woman by the name of Tazia Fortune. Initially feared as a racial lynching, was revealed in court to be a staged homicide following a drug dispute. So as you say, well, this it gets more interesting even then as I glance further. Detective Samuel Dukes testified that Fortune was killed elsewhere before her body was placed in a tree to simulate a lynching. Three men, all black, have been arrested and charged with murder. So it sounds like three black men killed a black woman, and that's not newsworthy at all. That's pretty uncommon when you talk about black violent crime.
4: And to me, the story is sad that anybody got killed. Okay, I sorrow over the death of anyone. But the real story here is the mainstream press and their belligerent, psychotic, preloaded agenda. And they shot first and asked questions later, pardon the pun, but they got burned because they said this was a lynching. It was racially motivated and everything else. Turns out three black men basically killed her, then moved the body to stage a lynching. Now, the three men were black who did it. They'd been arrested and everything else. Now, she's black, too, right?
5: She would have to be. I don't know that for sure. But
4: I think she's black as well. So, you know, I don't understand the mainstream press.
5: If she wasn't, the lynching wouldn't have any meaning. I mean, yeah, it wouldn't have been a big deal.
4: If you lynch white people, it's not okay.
5: Not newsworthy.
4: You look at the story above it, though, and white people can't even dine peacefully anymore, James. They're looking for the name of the white supremacists while the restaurant agrees with the vandals and agrees with the illegal activity. And they're not even searching for those who created the illegal activity. What they're doing is they're backing them and saying, hey, they support them.
5: Well, this is right? This story. Well, that's exactly right. So that story is just made for commentary on an outlet and in a network such as this for so many different reasons. But this one, too, though much more horrific because it involves the death. It is not only a murder, but it is a murder slash race hoax, which have become so common. You go back to Jussie Smollett. You go back to the Duke lacrosse rape allegation. There's just
4: so
5: many.
4: You go back to the racetrack one. I can't remember that race car driver had a big old thing.
5: That's
4: hung
5: right.
4: Up in his
5: that's right. Exactly.
4: Whatever.
5: Right.
4: Come on.
5: So there's so many. I mean, they're innumerable. Those could certainly fill
4: now,
5: up.
4: Now, are they going to call this a hate crime? Either of the two stories, are they hate crimes, James?
5: Well, you know, a hate crime. What is a hate crime? I mean,
4: there's no
5: like
4: such
5: every
4: thing as a
5: crime,
4: love crime.
5: No, well, and
4: my point. My point is, though, I don't believe there's such thing as a hate crime. That just adds, you know, intent, which you can't judge to a crime. But the reason I point this out is because if it was white people that did it, they would say it's hate crime big time.
5: Sure. Well, that's
4: in these cases, neither of these are hate crimes. In fact, the people that broke the window and destroyed the restaurant and shut down the wedding party later and shut down this event and all this stuff, they're being supported by the restaurant itself. And this next story, then they're going, oh, well, I guess it wasn't really a lynching. It was staged, and we're sorry for jumping the gun on the story and everything else, but no hate crime alleged in either case, right?
5: Well, and of course, all a hate crime is, that was something that was invented. I mean, there's no crime you could commit that doesn't carry a sentence that...
4: malice or hate or whatever, with it, right?
5: There are sentences that fit the punishment associated with any crime. But what they have hate crimes for is that's just basically so they can enhance the penalties, but only when it involves white on black problems.
4: Or gay, lesbian, bisexual, transgender, on straight,
5: right,
4: or whatever the case may be. There's a hierarchy of who gets the special privilege and who gets the shaft, and the back of the bus folks are white males, right?
5: Well, that's exactly right. I mean, hate crime, you very rarely, almost never see black on white murders or rapes get the hate crime enhancement added to it. It's always white on black. But this thing out of Mississippi, so it's a murder and then staged. I guess they thought, well, we've killed her. We might as well, you know, get a little more mileage out of it. We'll make it look like she was lynched. Now, who in the world believes that white people are running around lynching people randomly in Mississippi? I mean, even to the extent that that ever happened, I mean, what was remarkable about it was when you were what was remarkable about, I think, the violence in the South in the 1960s was when you were taking something that was changing a way of life so fundamentally and so thoroughly. I thought, frankly, and this will be a hot take, I thought that whites were remarkably restrained. I mean, you're talking about, you know, a few cases like this, Emmett Till, the bombing of the church in Birmingham. I mean, there were certainly some very high-profile cases, but you could name them all.
4: Yeah, and
5: right?
4: we're not justifying those cases either.
5: No, we're not justifying them at all. But what I'm saying is, for all of the you know, the Emmett Till thing, they're still breaking news on the Emmett Till murder. You know,
4: yeah,
5: 60
4: and there,
5: years
4: and there's
5: later.
4: More of these black on black and black on white crimes that get covered up and don't get called out than there are the other way around.
5: Well,
4: back in the day, even, and that's the point.
5: I'm just saying, I mean, no, of course, I mean, that should go without saying. The point is not to excuse those, but just to say, of all the media attention that you still have lavished on crimes that happened 60, 70 years ago, it's a routine week in Chicago. It's
4: yeah,
5: a
4: and what did Jesse Smollett get extra movie deals? What did he end up with out of it? No accountability whatsoever, right?
5: Well, I don't know if he certainly intended to prosper from it. He thought that the media would eat it up, and they did until it all unraveled. But at this point, I don't know if he's doing better than he was.
4: I'll go
5: before,
4: look him up. I think he's rocking. He's in good shape.
5: Maybe
4: friend.
5: He is.
4: Check it out.
5: Maybe he.
4: Yeah.
5: I just don't.
4: Very
5: follow
4: strange
5: it,
4: stuff. Donald Trump's in the news for a strange reason, though. Donald Trump calls for media outlets to be arrested over rally attendance coverage. This thing is just strange. Poor Donald. He was doing so great. Now he's just grasping at straws. I don't mean to mock the president, but I'm just saying this is bordering on ridiculous. Donald Trump accused the New York Times and other news outlets of dishonesty over coverage of his October 3rd rally in Ohio. Writing Monday on Truth Social, he said the outlets should be arrested. He said the venue was full. Thousands of people were turned away. In another post, he attributed gaps in other seating to attendees moving towards the floor. The problem is his attendance claims are unverified, they say. And a contemporaneous press pool reported people leaving 45 minutes into his speech. So we're going to argue about how full the room was. Now, I don't deny that these mainstream press people, they do their very best to lie and try to minimize attendance when it's, you know, somebody they don't like. And they try to maximize attendance when it's somebody they want to promote. We saw that clearly with Donald Trump and Joe Biden. Donald was always never having enough people, no matter how long the lines were. Biden had a gazillion people there, even though, you know, inside people said there was hardly anybody there. Same with Kamala Harris and company. So this is legendary truth, Donald Trump speaking to some degree, but arrest these clowns? They can report lies if they want to. James, this is America, buddy.
5: I tell you, when Trump first burst onto the scene, his act was so fresh and so novel, and it really was refreshing. I mean, you had a bull in a china shop that was taking on these societal norms. I loved, and still do to an extent, but especially at the onset of it back in 2015, 16, 17 against Hillary, when he was just excoriating and mocking the media. Oh my God, it felt so good. And rightly so, because these people are in fact professional liars, and they work off a narrative based agenda, no objective reporting at all on
4: anything. Yeah, and even though I've been calling them out for 30 plus years, it's really refreshing to see somebody with some mojo on the national stage doing it to the degree Donald did.
5: But,
4: and he got a lot of justified kudos for it.
5: But here's the but to that. It was refreshing. Now, 11 years later, it's become a little bit stale because he never had, Sam, you were right about this the whole way. He was saying all these things. He was going to loosen libel laws. He was going to do all of this. And he was completely mocking the press. And really, I mean, trust in media as a result of Trump has just plummeted to levels much nearer to where it should be. But he never really did anything. I mean, he certainly never did anything. He's not going to arrest them. He's not even going to disinvite them from his own press conferences. As he had a remarkable opportunity to put true and independent media in his press conferences and just cut off the establishment media. But he never did that. So when Trump now complains about the media and complains about these things, I just take it with a grain of salt. So just
4: because it's all talk, there's truth to it. That's why we gravitated towards it in the beginning. I warned that Trump would be all talk. Look, these people have been his friends for literally 60 years, okay? These people are his friends. They have always been his friends. And you can, you know, pay attention to what somebody does, not what they say, but what they do. And so when Donald, you know, talks big, hey, let's, you know, lock up Hillary. And then when he got in office, he's like, leave Hillary alone. He hasn't gone after Hillary. He hasn't gone after Obama. He hasn't gone after any of those things. He put Caroline Leavitt in the White House. She did a pretty good job defending the administration. She was fun. She was witty. She was pretty. She was. But now she left saying, I need to go home and take care of my kids, my husband. But then it turns out she was running MAGA. And now Press Secretary Caroline Leavitt, she's going to be a Fox contributor starting in November, announced by Fox News Media CEO Suzanne Scott, and she's going to bring a candid perspective she was known for in the White House to Fox, and her role will be a major voice in political commentary and an outside advisor to President Trump. So, you know, when Donald criticizes the media, is he criticizing Fox? No, he's letting his personnel just kind of do the revolving door thing. Now she's at Fox making big money. I'd love to see the contract. James?
5: Yes, I mean, she did do a good job, as you said. She was quick on her feet. She was attractive, and that does matter. I think you need to have a sizzle to go along with the substance of a message. And, of course, she was a guest on the Liberty Roundtable radio program during Trump's campaign against Kamala Harris.
4: When Trump needed me, she was on. When Trump didn't need me anymore, she was unable to be contacted. Let's put it that way. And that frustrates me big time.
5: We saw that the first round as well. But in any event, with her, I mean, there's probably some truth that she needs to spend more time taking care of her husband. I think he's in his, 70s? But, 60s? But Kayleigh McEnany ended up at Fox News as well. I'm sure it's a less stressful
4: job. Well, the revolving door between the media. So when Trump tells you the media is horrible and all of his people revolve back and forth to the media, to the White House, to the media, to the White House, whenever he wants to hire somebody, he picks somebody in the media, somebody that, you know, I mean, this is common stuff. And if the media is as awful as he claims, why is he picking all of his people from there? Why doesn't he have interviews with people like me? I mean, it was good enough for his son, Junior, on Super Tuesday when the first go-round happened. Should be good enough for him now, right?
5: Well, don't we all remember? But yeah,
4: but what's he afraid of? You know,
5: less stressful, work less, make more. And so she landed in a spot, and I'm sure it'll be. I'm sure it's hell being Trump's press secretary.
4: I have no doubt about that. But I would love to see somebody that I believe would really take him on, and I don't believe the new one will. And there you have it. All right, first episode's in the can, ladies and gentlemen. James Edwards, Sam Bushman, breaking it down just for you. How do you like that? We can take lynchings, lunch, and media outlets to be arrested all in one episode. Crazy.
5: Not all together.
4: Crazy stuff, ladies and gentlemen. Not to mention hanging out at Fox and getting an easy gig. Anyway, thepoliticalcesspool.org is James Edwards' website. Consequently, you can check out his website or his radio broadcast live every Saturday night. I call it my own Saturday Night Live, just saying. I don't dare say that, though. I'll get in trouble and sued. But that's what I do on Saturday night. I watch that live, by the way. Anyway, other than that, you can check out his award-winning work, his book, and more at thepoliticalcesspool.org. Stay tuned, everybody. I'm Sam Bushman. We're everywhere. Spread the word, share the love, and God save our constitutional republic.
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4: We got a world traveler as our guest, reporting internationally, if you will. Folks are going broke everywhere, ladies and gentlemen. I don't know what we're going to do about it. And the GOP on the ropes. Happy to have you along, my fellow Americans. I'm Sam Bushman. Hard-hitting news the networks refuse to use continues now. James Edwards with me, thepoliticalcesspool.org. Welcome back, sir.
5: Great to be back, Sam. Great to be back with such an esteemed guest.
4: Alex Newman with us, ladies and gentlemen. Well-known author, Indoctrinating Our Children to Death, Government Schools, War on Faith, Family, and Freedom is one of his books. He's a serial author. He's got several books, by the way. And he's got his Liberty Sentinel report, libertysentinel.org. And believe it or not, it was named as one of Substack's best in politics. So he's everywhere. And he's an international traveler. He just got back and he's going again. We'll tell you where he's going. Hi, Alex.
12: How's it going? Great to see you guys. Thanks for having me.
4: You betcha. So where'd you come back from? Where are you going? What's all happening internationally?
12: I just got back.
4: I can barely keep up with the craziness in America, sir.
12: Right. I just got back from the People's Republic of Northern Ireland stand. That was fun. I got to hang out with some of the brethren there, do some speaking. So it was nice. But man, the UK is changing very rapidly, and this month I'll be heading out.
4: It's gotten to where you can't even travel without paying to go to certain sectors and stuff, huh?
12: You know, I'm just waiting for the hammer to drop. The UK government is banning people right and left. They're arresting people for what they say on social media. It's getting really, really bad. And of course, the invasion is continuing. You're not supposed to say that. You could be arrested for saying that, but it's true. The transformation is astounding.
4: Rape, pillage, plunder. It's all happening over there, isn't it?
12: Yeah. Yeah. And of course, France. We see that. I used to live in France.
5: Yes.
12: They're saying it's a student protest. Yeah. And the students are all flying Algerian flags and Palestine flags and Turkish flags and Moroccan flags as they burn, loot, pillage, attack police officers, loot nice stores. Man, it's getting really, really wild over there.
4: All right. So when you went there, though, can you travel? I had a friend go there and they said that they had to pay to go to different places, like to travel to different sectors or whatever. You had to pay and stuff even.
12: Well, it's getting like that. I mean, you've got now Islamic parades marching down the street. You've got whole areas of town where you're told not to go. In fact, we went through the area. They got very famous just a few weeks ago where a jihadist, I think it was from Sudan or something, tried to behead a random Irishman. So it's getting really weird. Really, really weird.
4: All right.
5: If I may. Yes. I'd like to just. I wanted to ask Alex about France because I had texted Nick Griffin, who's a former member of the European Parliament, last week. I said, "What in the world is going on in France?" Because you see all of these things playing out. I mean, it looks like something out of some sort of apocalyptic post-civilization movie. And I'll first say again, great to see you again, Alex. I know you and I were down in Orlando together with Steve King, good friend of ours, and Lauren Witzke was there. I think she's digging up Noah's Ark right now or something.
12: That's right. Yeah.
5: this whole situation, it's a very teachable moment. And it's, I think what is happening in France in real time, and certainly what was going on last weekend and last week, is a very teachable moment for listeners here in the United States. As I said in one of my appearances on CNN, you cannot have a first world nation with a third world population and importing these people. And it's incredible. I think there's a media angle to this too. Sam was talking in the first half hour about Trump saying media people should be arrested. I mean, this whole thing, they're saying it's concerned students are burning France, you know, hundreds of buildings because they're concerned about teacher shortages in dilapidated schools.
12: Right. So they're going to mercilessly beat their teachers and set them on fire. That'll help solve the problem.
5: Well, so again, just a little bit more about where, if you don't mind, what could happen here if sensible immigration policies aren't put into place. You're seeing it in Europe and to absolutely cataclysmic effect.
12: Absolutely. And what's happening in Europe right now is the plan for the entire Western world, what we used to call Christendom, what we used to call the free world. It's a real life demonstration of what is called the red-green axis, the alliance between Islamists and communists. I talk about the tripartite axis of evil. You throw in the globalists there, the red-green-blue axis. But that's what we're watching, right? And yes, the Islamists running around all over Europe are a problem, but we need to keep reminding ourselves the Islamists did not invite themselves in, right? For 1,500 years, they tried to invade Europe. They tried to butcher their way through European armies so they could conquer the continent. But they were always turned back by Christian armies. And now you have treasonous globalists, treasonous communists who have opened up the gates and said, come on in. Not because they have any affinity for Islam. Of course, they don't approve of Islam any more than they approve of anything. But because they see Islam as a useful battering ram to break
4: it's
12: down.
4: It's because
12: the
4: they're all
12: final...
4: anti-God and they're unifying precisely against God primarily in any Christian nation, any Christian believing family or anything like that. And they're going to use the World Economic Forum as their confluence, right?
12: That's right. That's exactly right.
5: Alex is on to something. I'm not going to say more than he knows, but perhaps more than the audience might have keyed in
4: realized
5: on. And that is the fact that, as he said, throughout the history of Western civilization, these people have been trying to come in. They were always turned back by strong Christian leaders like Charles Martel, like Jan Sobieski, and others that absolutely saved Europe at other points in its past. But you can't have that. That is not happening right now because of why? They figured out a way around it was to have an outright war on Christianity, to make the faith something to be ashamed of, to make the faith be something that's bigoted or racist or whatever, and you don't have strong Christian leaders anymore. You don't have a common faith, as Pat Buchanan said. You don't have a common faith. You don't have a common culture. You don't have nations, and then you're just ripe for a fall, and that's what's happening.
4: And they're using socialists and communists and... you know, they're going to try to push Sharia law even right here in the United States, and they're arresting people left and right for their free speech. And sadly, even Donald Trump's taking a page out of that playbook, Alex. You got to address this. They lied about the attendance at Trump's rally. That probably is true. But at the same time, arrest them? I mean, what have we come to in America, Alex?
12: It's really crazy. But Sam, I want to go back to something you just said that we I really think we need to unpack that. You hit on something really important. There is a common enemy here. That is how you make sense of the fact that the globalists and the communists and the Islamists are all working together, even though they have ostensibly different goals. The enemy, of course, is Christian civilization, is Christians, it's the church, it's Western civilization. And once they get done with us, I assume if they succeed, they'll turn on each other. But in the meantime, it is a satanic alliance. It is a diabolical alliance against all that we hold dear. And of course, we need to stand firm. But as for the attacks,
4: it's primarily too against white populations, just because that's where they see the Christian nerve center, right?
12: Yeah, I mean, historically, Christendom really took root in Europe, and it spread outward from there. And so, of course, that would be the area that you want to conquer if you want to take down Christendom, or really what's left of it. We need to be honest here. Most of Christendom has now fallen, even though there's still some of the outward trappings. Some of the foundation stones are still in place. The edifice has largely collapsed in France, in Italy, in Germany, in Scandinavia. These were all great Christian nations of the United Kingdom, right? They're trying to finish up destroying the last little elements of the foundation.
4: The building of America came from that, right?
12: Exactly. Yeah. I mean, there would be no America without the spread of Christianity, without the spread of the gospel through the Middle East and then into Europe and then finally over to North America. And you know, it's so obvious to anybody who's studied the history, but not one in 100 Americans could tell you anything about it because they were dumbed down in their government indoctrination camps masquerading as schools. So, you know, we've got all these blazing infernos threatening to devour what's left of our civilization, and we've got to get the fire brigade together and get working on this.
4: James, other than that, it's not so bad.
5: Right. Everything that made the world good is hanging on by a thread, and we're on the precipice, but the stakes are high, but it's a wonderful time to live. There's never been a time like it. There's everything to play for right now, and that is why the work of this collective and others that we are all in league with is so important, because what happens over the course of the next 20 years, and I know everybody, you know, it's like the fight of the century. Every fight's the fight of the century until the next fight of the century. Every election,
4: and every election is the most important one
5: exactly.
4: Until the next one, right?
5: Yeah. But this really is. I mean, this is something that you look at the birth rates, you look at the death of the West, again, going back to Pat, and it's either going to be saved or it's going to end within the next generation.
12: Yeah.
4: And
12: yeah,
4: sadly, the reality, ladies and gentlemen, is this. I think the Republicans are going to get beat big time midterm. Ron Paul's predicting it. Many others are predicting it. Sadly, Trump and company didn't deliver. The Senate got stalled and stuck. Mike Johnson at the House, you know, is on vacation all the time, doesn't know what's going on. Trump made a lot of promises, didn't keep them. People are frustrated. And sadly, people are going to fly to the arms of the socialists. And the only positive to that is when they take over, they'll do so much damage that we're going to have a recovery in 2028. Other than that, I can't see any good to it, but I think that's a reality. What do you think, Alex, then James?
5: Okay.
12: Yeah, I think your political analysis is spot on. I think it would be very, very difficult right now for the Republicans to hold Congress, even if we could get rid of all the voting fraud, which at this point looks extremely unlikely. Even if we could, it looks like a pretty bad situation right now. And we know what the Democrats are going to unleash as soon as they take power. They're going to do the same terrible things that the Republicans have been doing, just much, much faster.
4: You and I might end up in jail, you know.
12: Well, a lot of us. But at the same time, you know, we need to take the long-term view. And I don't think these destroyers of civilization are going to succeed over the long term. I mean, Jesus promises that the gates of hell will not prevail over the Church of Jesus Christ. So I'm not particularly concerned about the long run. We know how this ends, and the evildoers will get cast into the lake of the fire. But in the meantime, there's going to be
4: what
12: some turbulence.
4: What beating are we going to take?
12: Right.
4: James?
5: Well, I wanted to ask Alex this, because everything that you both say, I agree with, but I am still, Alex, I've got to say, and yes, I mean, long term, if you're talking super long term, we know how this ends. We know who wins ultimately and in the spiritual sense, but we do have to live on this earthly plane for a time, and for the time we're here, we want to make that experience as good as it can be and as safe as it can be for our children and for our posterity. So,
4: and that's why we work to prepare people for Christ to return.
5: Exactly.
4: Ladies and gentlemen.
5: It's not so, there's that, Sam, you know, again, on a faith-based level, but again, you want your societies to be safe. You want your economies to be good. You want a good standard of living, not for yourself, not selfishly, not individually, but for your collective. And for your children and their children and so on and so forth. But that is why we engage right now. It would be easy to say, well, we know God's in control and there's a God in heaven, and when we die, we'll be there with him. So what's the concern about all of this stuff and politics? But so that's why. But I got to say, Alex, as bad as it looks right now, and it's plenty bad, I do think it's going to be really bad for the Republican Party in next month, but that's the short-term future. I am more bullish on the long-term future, and I'll tell you why, and I'd like to get your take on this, because it's an interesting conversational thread that we've resuscitated.

0: involved with the youngest portion of the electorate. The Fox News voter, more for Donald. You saw that in Kentucky as well. Massey dominates the youth, Gallerain, the older voter, which are still the larger percentage of the electoral pie. But they are
1: for the
0: getting
1: time
0: older,
1: being.
0: And they are going to be unshackled from their mortal coil sometime in the next 10, 15 years, you know, max, if even that long. So here's the question. The question is, if you look at that, and it looks like the youth is embracing the more muscular right, the question becomes then, will this demographic age and age long enough to come into power before we are swamped in places like Europe and even the United States with this third world, you know, Muslim or whatever migration? That's really going to be, I think,
1: yeah,
0: the race.
1: Yeah, there's overlapping Overton windows going on here, right?
2: Yeah, well, that's an open question. We do see some really encouraging signs among the young people, including on the religious front, the spiritual front. A lot of them are turning back to God. A lot of them are turning back to church, and that's encouraging. That's right. We do see them, especially among young men, moving more in a conservative direction. But the question is the dumpster fire that is civilization even salvageable at this point? And I don't want to sound like a Debbie Downer, but like you have 50 million Muslim migrants in Europe right now. That's almost 10% of the population. You go to a lot of the major cities,
1: and they're
2: the foreigners
1: to push
2: are now the
1: Sharia law in the United States. There's a lot in the United
2: absolutely.
1: States,
2: absolutely.
1: They're not getting
2: Texas.
1: Shut down. They're getting elected and put in positions of power, and they're pushing for Sharia law.
2: Yeah,
0: but Dearborn,
2: and
0: Dearborn's
2: so you know,
0: a great
2: how
0: example.
2: Do you? So the question is, how do you salvage that dumpster fire? I mean, is there enough left to put out the fire and pick up and rebuild? I hope so, and I think we need to operate on
1: well,
2: that
1: well, if you're
2: assumption.
1: Donald, what you say is we're going to be against vote by mail and call it fraud, and now we're going to beg people to vote by mail early and often. Trump reverses stance, urges Republicans to vote by mail for the midterms. What's happening, Alex?
2: Well, he tried, in his defense, he did try to get this thing under control. The courts blocked him. I do think we've got to stop with this ridiculous vote by mail. I mean, all these different tools that the Democrats use to cheat, we need to rein this in. And obviously, the Constitution reserves most powers over elections for the states, and so we need to respect the constitutional process. But the reality is, if these systems are going to be in place, Republicans are going to have to learn how to use them effectively if they want to be able to maintain power.
1: I think we need to go to the local level. We need to go to the precinct level, and we need to demand accountability and transparency at that level. And we're going the wrong direction. Pretty soon we'll go to the International Court for our elections or something insane. We're going the wrong direction. The governing that governs closest to the people always governs best. Remember that, people, for sure. So, Alex, you came back from an incredible trip. You realize how disastrous they've turned Europe into being a dumpster fire. Where are you headed next?
2: Well, I've got dumpster fire. Speaking of which, I also got back from Burning Man. I'll share with you about that another time. I got a documentary coming out and a special Woo! Issue of the New American. Our November issue is going to be all on Burning Man. So go check that out. I spent a week all there right. with my pastor.
1: Did you just have a fantastic time there?
2: Oh, man, incredible. You can't even imagine it.
0: Right. I would love I was to see so Alex demonic. Newman at Burning Man. I would love to see.
2: I was wearing my cowboy costume. So documentary will be out hopefully end of the year, early next year. But the special issue of the New American, that's going to be November. I encourage people to get that. People don't realize how significant this is. We didn't go there to have fun. Obviously, we went there to expose
1: of
2: this.
1: Course.
2: These are the most powerful and wealthy people in the world getting together for this abomination. But coming up next, going to Armenia. For the UN Conference on Biodiversity. It's not about saving critters. It's about harvesting the DNA from every creature in the world so they can put it in databanks, run it through AI, and create these new Frankenstein creatures that they want to do. And then after that, I'll be going to Turkey.
1: Just imagine an incredible reporter with the skills Alex has and then making that a liberal, whacked-out AI version. And it'd just be on traveling the world reporting the just most psychotic, liberal, socialist, communist, Islamic triad of destruction. And just imagine that, folks. That's what they're trying to create, right?
2: Right, wouldn't that be a trip? But no, so we're going to go expose that. This will be my first UN convention on biological diversity. I was going to go to the one in Colombia last year, but they locked the gates before I could get there. So we'll be exposing this year. And then,
1: so you're going to roll in stealth early this time, right?
2: Yes, we got our passes. We're good to go. I'm going to go with CFACT and the New American. And then after that, I'll be going to Turkey for the UN Climate Summit. They've got big plans. They already decreed last year that humanity has burned through 4/5 of its so-called carbon budget, and so they're going to make plans on how to implement

0: that this year, so we'll be there to expose the whole clown car.
1: And hopefully we can get Alex to jump on from overseas and report on Liberty Roundtable Live to keep everybody knowing what's happening with all that. Meanwhile, as we round out the program, you need to go to libertysentinel.org. It's an award-winning broadcast. It's a Substack. It's basically everything to keep you up on what's happening there. LibertySentinel.org for Alex Newman. Before we end, I want to talk about these people are broke. I guess 40% of people making 300 grand plus, they say 36%. 36% of people making 300 grand plus are living paycheck to paycheck. It's a meltdown. And it reminds me of when Alex Jones went to court. You know, he used to live on 60 grand a month. He made way more than that, but he lived on 60 grand a month. The judge cut him down to 25 and he rioted. He said, I just can't live on that. This is insanity. Alex, you want to respond?
0: Well, I mean, there's several things going on here. One, it is true that our money buys a lot less than it used to. If you live in one of the big liberal cities where they steal all your money to fund transgender and abortion clinics and all the rest, yeah, it's getting harder and harder to live. But honestly, if you can't live on $300,000 a year, you probably have a problem in your priorities. I mean, we homeschool six children. We live on a farm. We live decent lives. And we don't get anything close to that. So praise the Lord, there are ways to do it. But
1: I wager if you put our three salaries together, we wouldn't be too much above 300 grand.
0: Right. Yeah. And somehow we figure out a way to do it, right? I homeschool my kids. We use a great program, Classical Conversations, you know, $1,000. It's, you know, not a big deal. We can eat decent food. We live out in the country. We love it. So, but it is true that because of this Federal Reserve scam that they've got running, this corrupt monetary system, it's going to become increasingly difficult to live unless you're the uber elite who's benefiting from this scam of a monetary system. And I keep telling the rich people, you know, 300,000 plus a year, you're dessert, right? So don't get too cocky. They're coming for you too. When they say you'll own nothing, yeah, they're saving you for last, but you're going to be caught up in all this too.
1: Amen to that. Cryptocurrency. There's a cryptocurrency group announcing that they're going to spend to support 32 House candidates, all the Republican races that we thought were going to be solid and stable. Oh no, they're putting in big money. 19 Republican, 30 or 13 House Democrat races, and they're putting big money in, $1 million for six candidates. All 32 of the backed candidates supported legislation backed by the cryptocurrency movement. And so anyway, there you have that. They're going to basically push for it. You're going to see a slaughter in the midterms. There's one way Trump could save it, though. Alex, really quick, your thoughts. If he abolished the IRS and said, we're going to use the ERS and use, you know, our tariffs, and we're going to get Congress to back that, and we're getting rid of the IRS. Something big like that could change the game. But unless Trump gets serious fast, it's going to be a bloodbath. I hate to say it, but I think it's true.
0: Yeah, abolish the IRS, arrest all the deep state traders, shut down the border, deport the criminals. We got a lot to do. So,
1: but Trump could get on it, though. James?
2: Well, running out of time to do it. We've had, 6 years, and we got a couple of weeks left. But something like that would certainly pull people back in, because more than any other issue, more than foreign policy, more than even immigration, is the cost of living. And it is very difficult out there right now. I would say this, Alex, travel safe with your trips. Trips are important. There was a guy who took a trip 34 years ago. Remember Christopher Columbus. People are so used to saying that if it doesn't happen in my lifetime, it's just never going to happen. Well, the people, the Christians in Spain were under Muslim occupation for hundreds of years. And so I'm sure they thought the sun was never going to rise again. But then they freed themselves, and it led to the dawn of the age of exploration, and the entire world was changed. So things can
1: never
2: change.
1: Say
2: again,
1: never is
2: too.
1: The point, ladies and gentlemen. Alex Newman, thank you so much, sir. Thank you very much, Alex.
0: Thank you so much for having me. Really appreciate it, man. Great to see you.
1: Repeat from the, or call us from the road. Let us know what's going on with some of these events. We want to keep up on the climate change issue. That's before the Supreme Court right now in America as well, right?
0: Absolutely. Looking forward to talking to you then. Thank you, sir.
1: Thank you, sir. There he goes. Alex Newman doing a phenomenal job. Interestingly enough, the people making $300,000 a year plus, they're saying 36% of them are living paycheck to paycheck. What's interesting is those who make $100,000 to $300,000, only 23% of those say they're living paycheck to paycheck. Isn't that interesting? So a lot of it has a lot more to do with how you manage your money than how much money you actually have. AI giants are opening massive campaign monies to get Democrats elected. You got a big old battle between the AI bots on who can spend more money in the super PACs now. That's going on midterms. Republicans won't have a response for that. And then Trump's AI chatbot clashes with his claims. So the new America.gov, James, I guess, is disagreeing with Trump on all the big issues.
2: Well, there are some things that don't surprise, and I guess that's one of them. I like to be surprised, but that's not it. But I tell you,
1: I thought Trump's bot great. Would be trained on all things Donald. Come on now.
2: Yeah. Well, there's a few things that I haven't quite worked out in practice, as the theory would suggest with the Donald. But Sam, great show today with Alex Newman. We had three tiers of level of dress today. Alex was ready to host 2020. You're a little more business casual, and I just rolled out of bed. But between the three of us, it was great content.
1: Hard hitting talks, what it's all about, ladies and gentlemen. I'm going to also mention too that, you know, Trump, he doesn't control everything, I guess. Struggling to control the media, struggle to control Iran, struggling to control AI. He's got a battle on his hands. Maybe he ought to turn to some real friends who can bring back constitutional government, the proper role of God, family, and country. Trump, we've got your back, buddy. Give us a chance. I'm Sam Bushman. For James Edwards, thepoliticalcesspool.org, and yours truly at libertyroundtable.com, God save our constitutional republic.
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7: Now, the rest of the story. Once upon a time, there was a hapless racehorse named Francasal. The two-year-old, sired in France, had raced only six times, and those times in his homeland. He had once finished third, but that was the best he had ever done. So in July 1953, his owners shipped him across the channel. Perhaps Francasal would have better luck on foreign soil, on the racetrack at Bath in southern England. An hour before the race was to begin, bettors at the track glanced over their forms, noted Francasal, noted his 10-to-1 odds, and generally ignored him. Even though the French horse had never run in England before, there seemed little chance that the northern climate would speed him up. Or so they, the track bettors, assumed. The off-track bettors, and remember, off-track betting is legal in England, the off-track bettors seemed inexplicably confident in Francasal, because 30 minutes before the race, there was a flurry of off-track betting. Big city bookies throughout the British Isles were suddenly taking big money on that 10-to-1 horse, that sure loser. Stunned, many of those bookies began laying off bets with their colleagues, but for most of them it was too late. In rapid succession, the off-track systems attempted to contact the racetrack at Bath, but the incoming telegraph line, used for the purpose of last-minute odds shifting, was out of order. So Francasal, with 70,000 unexpected off-track dollars on his nose, approached the starting gate, still 10-to-1. The horses are ready. And they're off. Francasal breaks clean, pushes to the inside. Out in front, it's Paper Chase, Queen's Lady, and Sinbad. In the turn, Paper Chase fades to the outside. Francasal charges for the hole. It's Sinbad and Queen's Lady neck and neck. On the outside, Queen's Lady backs off. It's Sinbad forward by a length. Francasal driving hard to the inside, overtaking Queen's Lady. The crowd is on its feet. In the stretch, it's Sinbad and Francasal. Sinbad forward by a nose. Francasal closes the gap. It's Sinbad and Francasal neck and neck. Now Sinbad and Francasal. It's Sinbad and Francasal. It's Francasal down to the wire. And the winner by a nose is Francasal. Even those who had bet on other horses that day shared in the pandemonium of cheers. For there's a bit of the underdog in all of us, and in that shining moment, that unlikely horse was one of us. But The off-track bookies who had taken a bath at Bath were rightly suspicious. An investigation ensued, and it was discovered that the incoming telegraph line to the racetrack had been cut. Intentionally, purposely cut. 3 days later, Scotland Yard detectives found Frank Casal in his hideaway stall, standing next to his look-alike, an apparent identical twin. A champion racehorse who, through the subterfuge of the crooks who owned both, had run the race in Frank Casal's place. If you've run out of fingers, 70,000 to 10 to 1 is $700,000. But more significant still is that in the annals of horse racing, one entry is incredulously hailed as the only horse in horse racing history to win a race without ever leaving his stable. And of course, you know his name, because now you know the rest of the story.
8: Now, the rest of the story. Little Dory Kappelhoff was born to dance. Her talent was apparent by the time she entered kindergarten. Through grammar school, she took dancing lessons and performed in public. All kinds of dancing came easy to Dory. Tap and modern acrobatic and ballet, everything. And still in those days, even the most gifted dancers needed partners. So Dory got herself a partner, a 12-year-old boy named Jerry Doherty from her dancing school. That is how the team of Doherty and Kappelhoff came to be and came to become an instant success in their hometown, Cincinnati. They pleased every audience. They won every contest. In fact, the $500 first prize money from one city competition financed a trip to Hollywood. Their visit was intended to last only a month, but the response to Doherty and Kappelhoff was so positive that they and their families decided to stay. They'd returned to Cincinnati briefly to settle affairs, to say their goodbyes, but then Hollywood, permanently. Dory was just barely a teenager at the time. And then came the night of October 13, 1937, Friday the 13th. Dory and her mother had planned to leave for the West Coast the following morning. But that night, Dory and three young friends went for a car ride. It was a cold, rainy night, so the car windows were closed tightly. The radio was going full blast. Crossing the railroad tracks, none of the youngsters heard the locomotive coming, nor did they see its light until it was too late. In the crash, both in the front seat were thrown through the windshield. Dory crawled from the back seat onto the pavement, tried to stand but could not. Still in shock, she reached down to feel her right leg, discovered that she was bleeding, and then she felt the jagged, protruding bones, and everything went black. Dory's first waking thoughts in the hospital were concern for her dancing. The doctors didn't tell her right away that her leg had been shattered, that she may never walk again, much less dance. There was intricate surgery on that leg, followed by months in a wheelchair. A premature attempt at dancing re-broke Dory's leg. Now the girl would have to spend at least another year in a heavy cast and on crutches if the bones were ever to heal. And so, one Friday the 13th, died the dance team of Doherty and Kappelhoff. Talented young Jerry Doherty never did find another suitable partner. Instead, he finished high school and became a milkman. As for Dory, therapy was prescribed for her to help her endure the agonizing months of inactivity. The therapy in which she had no real interest at first. Singing lessons. Singing. You see, on the Hollywood Walk of Fame, one star shines as brightly as any. That of a girl named Dory. Dory Kappelhoff, whose remarkable singing opened all of the doors. Radio, recordings, movies, television. She became the epitome of American womanhood. Doris Day. That's right, Doris Day. Only now, You know the rest of the story.
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8: Welcome to the Alan Nathan Show by Silker Joe Show co-host Joe, your all-star host for the day. Always delighted to be here, just happily discussing headcanon and kit bashing with the producer before the show started, which kind of is what the average talk show is all about, isn't it? At least the headcanon part. But of course, the Alan Nathan Show, we do kit bashing. You'll hear that actually, this coming Monday, I gotta throw one together actually, when we do presentations of older editions of the Alan Nathan Show that from, 2001, 2002, etc., like we've been doing throughout the year on holidays. But if this is your first time listening to the show, allow me to share with you the late Alan Nathan's mantra. Folks, we want the Republicans out of our bedrooms, the Democrats out of our wallets, and both out of our First and Second Amendment rights. The Alan Nathan Show comes to you these days courtesy of the Main Street Radio Network. They weren't around back in 2000, 2001, 2002 when these shows that we've been presenting on special occasions were around. But the Alan Nathan Show is around today, has been around since 2010, and the Alan Nathan Show has been a part of the Main Street Radio Network family since then. 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We also have AlanNathan.com, where you can find out more about the Alan Nathan Show, articles, op-eds, and columns by the late Alan Nathan. Learn how he wrote himself. That doesn't make any sense. Learn how he about his centrism in his writings. All there at AlanNathan.com. And, of course, it's 1998-style centrism. That's why for 27 years he got to say he was the voice of centrism on the radio, the longest-running nationally syndicated centrist host of the country, because he started out with 1998 standards. And, as everyone went over to the left, he ended up anchored where he was as the tides shifted out, and poor man ended up on dry land. Anyway, AlanNathan.com is the website. We also are on social media, Facebook at Main Street Radio Network, X at Main Street Radio, and X at Alan Nathan. And on those outlets, you'll find the pre-written topics of the day. Got mine right here, so in the late Alan Nathan's tradition, I'll read them out to you. This is a topic he's going to like, too, or he would have liked. CNN shows Latinos only approve of Trump at 27%, while Rasmussen shows Hispanic voters 50-42 in favor of GOP. Also, Biden and FBI stalked Trump's wife and grandson, as if parents and Catholics weren't enough. So why would Iran publish a letter encouraging voters to punish Trump in the midterms unless the Democrats were an ally? And finally, California Democrats order limited use of power months after New York Dems did the same, and days after Virginia Democrats unroll plan for the citizens to limit their grid use, too. Is deliberately lowering the standard of living a winning election year message? That looks like it has way too many characters. I should really review that real quick here. No, we're good. 233. It's perfectly an X-friendly topic at 233 characters. So that's a lot of stuff going on. We've got two topics in the midterms, two miscellaneous, so to speak. I suppose the most inflammatory one here is the Biden FBI and stalking Trump's wife and grandson, Melania Trump and Barron Trump, as if parents and Catholics weren't enough. Because the FBI had a record of stalking parents and Catholics under the Biden administration. And now we're finding out that, they actually went after the president's, 12-year-old son? How old was he during that time? He was, teenage. And they went after him because what? They suspected that he was going to be smuggling documents in his coat or something? You know, hemmed in the lining of his coat? What exactly was the FBI's purpose in that? Especially since they all knew that the classified document thing was fabricated entirely by the Biden administration to begin with. Trump was not in possession of illegally of classified documents. Yes, he had some, and there was dispute over whether he had declassification authority over them, but they were in a skiff in his safe, perfectly hidden, and there was like just a very tiny stack of them. And then suddenly the Biden FBI raids Mar-a-Lago. They knew where the documents were, but nope, they showed up in full force, and then they show all these hundreds of thousands of sheets of paper to the media as if that's all the documents that Trump had, when actually what he had was a thin stack that were, again, kept in a very secure way until the Biden attorneys could stop stonewalling Trump's efforts to get them declassified. Because Trump had the authority to declassify them, the Trump administration, because it was so full of left-wingers and deep-staters and whatnot, his first go, this process ended up being dragged on, and the Biden FBI, Biden administration realized, hey, we can use this to go after to persecute our political opponent, when with no other president would this have been used, would this have been done this way. But nope, with Trump, it's different. They really want to get him. They couldn't get him and destroy his popularity and jail him over January 6th. So they had to settle for this as well. And this failed as well. But they really wanted something here. Maybe they were probably hoping to shoot him in the face when they raided Mar-a-Lago. But their effort collapsed. And part of that effort ended up involving spying on his wife and grandson. Even though, again, they knew where the documents were. They knew nothing was going wrong. But it wasn't about that. It was about abusing their power. So, of course, we get to say this is worse than Watergate. And those aren't the only two, of course, that the FBI was stalking either. You know, we already talked about how last week the Jack Smith, the special counsel, how he had the government going after all these folks as well. And the FBI, actually, some of the records they seized included the records of the phone records of Kash Patel, the current FBI director, as well as many others. In fact, they ended up getting records of the various defense attorneys Trump had. So, are we really supposed to believe that the same Biden administration Department of Justice, air quotes around the word justice, that orchestrated this effort would not have used private communications with defense attorney, privileged client communications with attorneys when trying to build a case against Trump? Now, obviously, they couldn't because there was nothing there, but still, they could have if there were. And that's also a violation of justice, isn't it? Like, hypothetically, let's say that this was, George W. Bush. Let's say somehow the Monica Lewinsky stuff had dragged on a bit, and George W. Bush became president and used the FBI to seize Bill Clinton's records with his attorneys and tracked Monica Lewinsky and tracked Hillary Clinton and tracked Chelsea Clinton. Do you think Democrats for one moment would have found that to be acceptable behavior? Of course not. But nope, it's Trump. Anything to get after Trump. Anything to go after him. And it's retroactively justified by virtue of it being, well, we were just trying to take down Trump, so all efforts in that measure are holy. All efforts to that goal are above criticism. So what if laws are violated? So what if rules are violated? So what if people's privacy is violated? So what if we just tore the Constitution up? Democrats don't care because it's all about getting Trump. They are just obsessed with taking this man out. Remember, 55% of Democrats, according to a poll last year, it's probably a higher number now, wanted Trump dead. Want him dead. That's how bad it is. So do you really think that they're going to see this as scandalous? No, they're going to see it as the FBI was clearly on our side. And ironically, these same Democrats are out there saying, these same leftists too are out there, not just leftists, not just Democrats, but leftists as well. There are some leftists out there who do not consider themselves Democrats. It's actually kind of funny, the mental logic that these people play. Well, I'm actually an independent, but yes, I'm always siding with the Democrat Party, and everything they do is above board, above criticism. Nothing they do is wrong. The FBI could have had a sniper take Trump out on at the Butler rally, and the leftists who's claim that they aren't Democrats would have cheered along with the Democrats. So yeah, there's no, it's only an attempt to make themselves seem more virtuous than they actually are when they say that they're nonpartisan. They're just really see the problem with being as being Trump himself and Republicans. Yet, well, in that case, you're a Democrat. Duh, we have a two-party system here. You're not voting third party. You're siding with the one party, so you are with the one party. You know, that kind of goes back to what I was talking about with the late Al Nathan centrism. Repeatedly, he ends up siding with the Republican Party, despite trying to maintain this veil of centrism. But that's because the Democrats just went so far off the beaten path. And this is how far they are, so much so that they were cheering the assassination of President Trump, the multiple attempted assassination. We've played the audio for you on this show before about multiple Democrats just being so out of sorts that Trump failed. And gee whiz, you have journalists out there who are in the middle of an assassination attempt saying, gee whiz, I really hope they get him. Don't really care if I am, that might be one of the targets too. They are just radicalized. So again, the FBI, when they abuse and break every law out there in order to try and get a political opponent, no, it's not worse than Watergate. It's the sacred mission of the government to take Trump out because the citizens failed to kill him. That's what Democrats believe, majority of them. So that's where we are as a country, unfortunately. And of course, that's where we are at the end of this segment here with angry Democrats who have lost all sense of logic and proportion. So we have more Al Nathan Show coming up after this break. I guess part of the reason why they lost all sense of proportion is because they have caved into their hatred so much, but they want to believe that they are virtuous people. Therefore, their hatred must be justified somehow. They can't point to anything that justifies it that doesn't turn out to be a hoax or way overblown. So they just really got to just pretend. Anyway, we have more Al Nathan Show after this.
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12: A well-regulated militia being necessary to the security of a free state, the right of the people to keep and bear arms shall not be infringed. This is the Second Amendment of the United States of America's Constitution. This Second Amendment, the right of law-abiding Americans to privately own and possess firearms, is under attack like no other time in America's history. The gun grabbers have pledged to take away your Second Amendment rights through gun bans, gun confiscations, and government regulations. Even a gun tax. Do not take this lying down. The time to take action and fight to protect your Second Amendment rights is now. 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

0: Welcome back to the Al Nathan Show. By Silker Joe Show co-host Joe with y'all today, sitting here in the state of Virginia, where we've got three amendments on our ballots this year, where one of them is for unrestricted abortion, pretty much, just a state constitutional right to abortion. And the question was worded pretty badly from what I've heard, so much so you might not actually understand which answer was which. But joining us now to talk about this and the other two, we have former Attorney General Phil Klein of Kansas, not of Virginia. He is a law professor and spokesperson for Defending Virginia's Sons and Daughters, and he was on the show like 5 years ago. So welcome back, Phil Klein. How are you today?
1: I'm doing well. Great to be with you.
0: Yep, glad to have you. So walk us through these amendments here that Virginians are going to be facing and that are pretty similar to what we see nationwide in some other states, too. Not like amendments, but as in laws in other states.
1: Well, actually, what the left is doing, and you've heard it across the board, as it relates to their political pushes within Congress and with the executive branches, they're experimenting with the Constitution. They're experimenting with the federal constitution and talking about eliminating the Supreme Court or making it a super legislature, eliminating the Senate. In Virginia, they're experimenting with the Constitution because all three amendments insert language that is far more broad than what they claim and what they're trying to accomplish, and also that is untested language. So there's three amendments. The first one deals with what they call reproductive freedom or reproductive rights. Again, it goes much further. It would create a zone of privacy to protect child predators, to prevent the state from obtaining evidence of abused children who get an abortion. It would also provide unlimited abortion up to the moment of birth, and it would kick parents out of any decision regarding their children's reproductive health care, striking down existing Virginia law. They have an amendment regarding marriage. They claim that it just protects same-sex marriage like the Supreme Court did in the Obergefell decision recently. But it goes further. It inserts an untested, self-identifying, subjective term, gender. And your listeners, if they just go to Google or whatever search engine they have and search how many genders there are, right now there's over 150. The Supreme Court has said we can't define gender. That's why we use a well-tested and known term, and that is same-sex, but they're inserting gender, and unfortunately that law, the marriage law, always migrates into other areas such as employment decisions, provision of services, and so forth. So they're experimenting on that front. And then the Third Amendment, and many people would support this, that if a felon completes their term and all court orders as it relates to their conviction, that their rights might be restored. Virginia provides for that now for the governor to do that. So that can be done. But they want to put it in the Constitution. And again, they go much further on two different fronts. First, they do not require the offender, the felon, to complete restitution to the victim. So it places victims behind felons in the way that the amendment is worded. And secondly, it goes much further in that it states that the state can only abridge the right to vote, or interfere with the right to vote is another way of putting that, if the person is incarcerated or incapacitated. Now, those two reasons sound reasonable, not to have people in prison vote and also not to have the incapacitated vote. But those are the only two reasons mentioned in the Constitution. And in 2020, I was very involved in election integrity measures and have been since, in which the left is trying to undermine things like voter ID and requirements of witnesses on absentee ballots and so forth. What they argued then was denied by the United States Supreme Court because the Supreme Court has a test that allows states to have common sense voter integrity measures. But that would not be allowed under this amendment. In other words, all of the arguments they are making publicly about how voter ID suppresses the vote will now be new arguments in Virginia if this amendment passes, that could strike down laws requiring voter ID and witness requirements, signature requirements, and so forth. It's a Trojan horse. I've seen those arguments. They've been making them now for about 8 years. They're losing in court, so now they want to cement it in the Virginia Constitution while claiming to do only the restoration of felon votes or voting. So that's kind of the arc of all three amendments. All three of them are deceptive in that they include language that is unneeded for those who support it to do what they claim they're trying to do.
0: Yeah, I don't see any advertising either way about these amendments. It seems like both parties are more focused on getting their candidates across the finish line. And again, as I mentioned in the opening, the way they're worded, and as you were outlining as well, they're definitely sort of Trojan horse in their nature. So, you know, on the one hand, you might be against it entirely, and just the way it's worded, you might vote the wrong way. But then on the other hand, you might be for some of the things, but not all of them, and not realize the implications and the stuff that's farther down if you just look at it on the ballot and sign something otherwise that you, and vote for something otherwise that you wouldn't. So, but neither side seems to be taking up the cause either way on this.
1: Well, it's extremely disturbing, because I think what you have going on are some leaders on the Republican side say, we don't want to deal with these issues anymore politically, and if it passes, we don't have to deal with it. Well, that is irresponsible. The Reproductive Rights Amendment, for example, will allow, and I've seen this too when I was Attorney General, these were the arguments that I received and that prevented me for a long period of time in getting the names of children who were raped and forced to get abortions by their abusers. The clinics argued that it invaded the privacy of the children for me to have their names. And additionally, that those who facilitate the abortion have a constitutional right to facilitate the abortion. So let me give you an example. I prosecuted the third sex trafficking case in the United States at the state level. And one of the key pieces of evidence is the name of the person who took the child to get the abortion and paid for it, because it's the abuser often that pays for the abortion, because that eliminates evidence of the crime. So I subpoenaed that, and they argued, oh my gosh, it's invading the privacy of the child. Well, here's what the amendment says about this now. This would be in the Virginia Constitution. It couldn't be altered by the legislature. It becomes the law of the land that the state cannot take any adverse or any direct or indirect action against anybody who facilitates an abortion that has an adverse impact. Well, it's the abuser that facilitates the abortion. The amendment also does this. The United States Supreme Court recognized the right of families to be involved in their children's decisions. It recognized the right of the state to protect children and have access to some of these information. That's why I won when I subpoenaed this information and the clinics fought me. Well, this amendment says all of those interests of the state are gone. The only interest of the state under this amendment relating to abortion is to ensure that the adult or the child who gets the abortion has the right to get the abortion.
0: Mm. Well, Phil Klein, appreciate you being on. We've only got about 20 seconds left. 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
0: Mm-hmm. All right. Well, thank you for being on the Al Nathan Show. And listeners, especially those in Virginia, something for you to check out during the break. And we have more Al Nathan Show on the other side.
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7: Steven.
8: Who said that?
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Welcome back to the Al Nathan Show. By Silker Joe Show co-host Joe here, actually fine-tuning a topic for tomorrow based on what we were talking about in the last segment. Yes, I will be hosting tomorrow. John Hayward, you'll have him the rest of the week after Wednesday. Anyway, I've got other topics, though, to get to today. So, they'll know how much action I'm going to get with why would Iran publish a letter encouraging voters to punish Trump in the midterms unless the Democrats were an ally. And yeah, so Iran, they issued this letter basically doing exactly as the scribe, saying voters, yeah, punish Trump in the midterms, use your elections to hurt this man. Now, they wouldn't really care one way or the other if Democrats were just as invested in holding Iran accountable. Well, I'm holding Iran accountable, and it's not really holding them accountable. Stopping Iran from getting nuclear weapons. Democrats want them to have nuclear weapons. They had Democrats back in 2015, they hailed President Obama's Iran nuclear agreement that was an agreement to allow Iran to have nuclear weapons by, really, this time. Obama himself said it was about 13 years and then Iran would have nuclear weapons, then we'd have to figure out what to do then. Under his deal, and all that time, Iran would be getting billions and billions and billions and billions of dollars, as we saw under the Biden administration when they went back to the deal and gave Iran several billion dollars, which Iran used to fund the October 7th massacres, which were observing the third anniversary of tomorrow. So that came directly as a result of the Obama and Biden and Democrats' Iran foreign policy. So yes, of course, Iran will want their friends back into office. Their friends who allow massacres like October 7th. Their friends who fund massacres like October 7th. Yes, the Democrats funded October 7th, effectively. And Iran wants more of that. And Iran knows that the Democrats would just break off immediately, surrender the Strait of Hormuz, because really it helps Democrats out in multiple ways if they have power again to do that. The first, of course, being, well, we flubbed it, we failed it, therefore we can blame Trump and say it's actually his fault that this whole thing happened, that we're in a worse off position. But Democrats also benefit not just with using their own allyship with Iran to make Trump look bad, but also they benefit because it means higher gas prices. And Democrats have been saying for years now that they want you paying higher gas prices because it will drive you towards buying electric vehicles.

you know, all the think pieces talking about intersectionality say that must be the case, that because Democrats stand for all these groups, radical jihadists must also be in the same vein under the Democrat head and support the Democrats. But no, that's not exactly how real life works. Intersectionality does not work that way. If people have real life grievances with each other, you're not going to be able to herd them under the same tent for long without fights breaking out. That's just human nature. But Democrats are against human nature. And we see that a lot with the stuff they advocate, like these Marxist policies and stuff that they come out with. That is, none of that works when you actually get humans to do it. You know, maybe some alien species or something like that can work with it. Maybe, you know, when Jesus comes back down from heaven to lead the world and we're all in our perfect forms, we can do it. But not humans as they are right now. That's Marxism was not written for humans as they are right now. Marxism was written to promise humans something and not deliver, but instead put certain people in charge, like certain jobless folks like Karl Marx himself, who couldn't make it in the capitalist system. So he decided to just call for its destruction so that something he could actually make it in and make himself ruler of would be instituted. That's all it is. Wealth redistribution, redistribution of power from those who create to those who don't. Now, yes, there are people who have bad luck, there are people who are downtrodden, etc., but this is not the way to do it. Never has been. All we saw was exceeding misery under these systems. You know, the Soviet Union, for example, what was its rapid industrialization driven by? Making sure that people didn't throw another revolution because their standard of living was too low and trying to dominate the rest of the world. There was nothing, you know, altruistic about it. What they wanted was to be a superpower. And that's why they drove themselves to exhaustion with their policies. So if it were taken in a vacuum, they would have been just fine with a feudal system. They would have discouraged new innovations. They would have instead kept on with political innovations the way they are. I mean, you've heard of Lysenkoism. It was like farming. It was like communist farming techniques or something. Well, it was this entire science of farming that was based in communist ideology. It didn't work. People starved to death. And it was many years before it was discredited in the Soviet Union because it had all the trappings of communist ideology and idiocy. And they just really loved that. But it failed horribly. And that's the sort of thing that you'd see under Democrats, under the current communists. You see the same sort of things. These policies that match their ideology but fail in reality. And the reason why such things get to last many years is until the leaders are affected. You know, while the peasants are starving to death in Ukraine during the Holodomor, peasants are starving to death, sometimes having to eat each other to survive. And yet the elites didn't really do much about it until starvation really started affecting, you know, maybe their three meals a day had to be cut down to two. And that's when they realized that, perhaps there is something going on here. Now, 30 million people have died, but, you know, we don't care about that because our facts and our reality are different than what is actually happening out there. And that sort of absenteeism from reality by the leadership is the sort of thing these Marxists strive for. And that's the sort of thinking that leads to this idea of intersectionality, which, again, does not work when applied to reality. But that is why Iran sees the Democrats as their bosom buddies. But we've got this other thing here, too. Speaking of reality and fantasy colliding, this other topic here. California Democrats order limited use of Philip power months after New York Democrats did the same and days after Virginia Democrats unroll plan for their citizens to limit their grid use, too, deliberately lowering the standard of living. So and the Virginia Democrats, you know, the power grid here is okay. I'm not going to say it's the best in the country, but we don't have rolling blackouts. But now we will when these Democrats execute their plan, and they're selling it as a high point. I talked about it before on the show. Did I talk about it yesterday or Friday on the show? I think maybe yesterday on the show I talked about it. How the Virginia Democrat plan is this, that they can provide clean energy at a great affordability, but the catch is you just have to use less of it. You can't be using all that electricity and then it will be affordable. You know, it's not a matter of progress, of ensuring that we have a better tomorrow.

tomorrow. No, it's a matter of ensuring we have a worse tomorrow and calling it progress. That's what this is doing here. And Virginia will soon be like New York, where you don't get electricity during the summer when it's too hot. And like California right now, where they're going through a heat wave, and that's why they're ordering limited use of power. Now, again, this is the same California that in, what, 4 years, they wanted there to be no more new gasoline cars, everything electric. Their electric system already, they're being told multiple times they can't use it, and especially to charge their electric cars, which consumes a lot of power. But now they want everyone, they want to increase that load, increase the amount of people with electric vehicles, and still have the grid in the same shambles that can't run right now? Does it make sense to you? No, of course not. But that's, again, the leaders, they don't have a problem with this. You think City Hall, or you think the Governor's Palace in Sacramento or wherever is going to through a power outage? No, it probably has backup generators, probably is perfectly secure. You think the elites in City Hall in Los Angeles have to worry about their electricity? Nope. But you, it's on you. We saw this play out in New York City. Was it the governor's mansion in, or the city, or not the governor's mansion, rather, the mayor's palace in New York City that lost electricity? Was it Taylor Swift's wedding that lost electricity? No, it was 10,000 lower income customers who lost electricity during the summer heat wave. That's how it works under Democrat rule. And now in Virginia, they're saying the same thing. Let's do this here, too. Let's make sure that the average citizen doesn't have reliable access to power. But we, the elite, the important people, we're the only ones who get the power. And that's going to save the planet somehow. And that's Marxist ideology right there in practice, as usual. Par for the course. What else would we expect from the Democrat Party and from their allies? No wonder Iran wants them. I guess it's the third reason that Iran might write that letter in support of Democrats, and that is that Democrats are in favor of death to America as well, because certainly they will be the death of America if they continue with these policies. Anyway, we've got more Al and Nathan Show coming up after this break, so stick with us.

0: For many young Americans, making decisions about the future can be overwhelming. That's why the U.S. Army's newest campaign is inviting audiences into the field, the real-world training environments where soldiers gain the skills they need to take on any challenge that lies ahead. Here with more on the field-tested campaign is Sergeant Major of the Army Michael R. Weimer.
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14: Welcome back to the Al Nathan Show. By Soaker Joe Show co-host Joe here right now. Have a guest whose writing has left me in shock and terror and horror. His piece over at CEI.org titled Another Dividend Check Not So Fast. And it's not so much the content, but rather the timing. It's dated September 10th. I could have sworn it was much more recent that President Trump announced those $5,000 dividend checks. A month has just flown by, but Wayne Cruz, Fred L. Smith, fellow in regulatory studies at the Competitive Enterprise Institute and author of the annual report 10,000 Commandments, an annual snapshot of the federal regulatory state. Welcome back to the show. How are you today?
15: I'm doing great. I hope you are, too. Thanks so much for having us.
14: Yep, I'm doing well. Just a little thrown because I could have sworn that the dividend check announcement was like maybe 1 week, 2 weeks ago, tops, but not a month ago. Dang. But yeah. You wrote about it a little bit. That's not entirely the topic of what you're on about, but what is your take on it?
15: Yeah, the dividend check, I did a piece in Daily Wire on that now that you bring it up, but it was not the first time that Trump has proposed the notion of a payout to adults. He did it with the Doge dividend notion, and I remember even getting email letters from his campaign about that kind of thing. You know, hey, you need to get on board with this thing. And I'm like, wait just a second. He did it again with the tariff dividend. And the issue with that is Trump, it came in as on a campaign, on a mission to reduce government. He had the Doge, which was to reduce government. He was supposed to reduce spending, supposed to reduce regulations. The problem with these dividend checks is, remember, during COVID, there were a lot of efforts to have a payout to adults. You know, we had the payment programs, we had the small business loan programs. Even adult households without any need for the funds were being granted these checks. And to me, these were like trial balloons for the progressives' universal basic income. So even though you saw a little bit of backlash about the $5,000 dividend, you're not really seeing progressives stand up against that. They'll do a little bit of perfunctory complaints about it, and opportunism is on the part of Trump is what they'll claim, but they cannot wait to get adult able-bodied Americans hooked on a government check. They've been trying to do that for decades, and Trump is walking right into that trap. So I wish that someone in the cabinet would stand up and oppose this kind of thing, because once you get the adult population, 50% plus of the adult population getting government money, and then they're voting for more of it with each election that comes, that's pretty much it for limited government. And you know, I often talk to you about the regulatory state and regulation. And we generally talk about economic regulation or environmental regulation or labor regulation. This is kind of the government reaching the hands down even to the household level and kind of regulating household finances. And if you're getting that government check, of course, the government's going to track what you do with it using the Internet of Things, using AI, using banking records. And so I think it's a really, really bad move. And I wish there were some in the cabinet who would stand up to it, because Trump is doing a lot of good things on rolling back conventional rules and regulations, but he's got these swampy ideas too that tend to flood the good things that he's doing. Yeah, that's a quick take.
14: Well, I kind of understand the nuance behind it. Like, you know, the reasoning is that, well, the government's been taking all your taxpayer money, so really it's just like a huge tax return almost. But the average person is, I don't think, will be so nuanced in their view of it. They're just going to see, hey, free money from the government, where's more?
15: That's right. Remember, a lot of households aren't paying taxes at all, or they're paying low taxes, and especially when you're talking about $5,000 as a rebate. It would be a great idea to reduce government spending and reduce what the federal government is doing as you're talking about handing back money like that. I understand the desire to get a check back. When I talk to friends and family, they go, hell, if the $5,000 is coming, I'm going to take it. And sure, that's what people are going to do. But you really have to look at what the ramifications of it are going to be, because if the idea is more money coming from the federal government on top of the entitlement state that we have already. Remember, we're spending $7 trillion, a huge, huge amount of the federal government is basically untouchable in the form of Medicare expenses, Social Security expenses. So if you start making this kind of payout not based on what you've paid in or based on need or anything like that, it's just adults are getting checks from the government. The winners in that game are going to be the progressives who've been wanting a universal basic income for a long time. And to me, I call it the plural of apocalypse. once you do that, it makes it very, very tough. I understand the incentive, and there can be cases for it. You know, there's tax law is complicated, but in this case, we're in an advanced wealth transfer society, and a lot of people are ginning up for taxing billionaires and taxing millionaires and sending out checks, and it's a game that the limited government types aren't going to win that one. That's going to go to the progressives, and once we go down that road, it's going to be pretty tough.
14: Yeah, and unfortunately, this actually articulates why such a thing with billionaire taxing the rich won't work, because this is only $800 billion, roughly. If we're talking about one check for every taxpayer, this amounts to just $800 billion the government is spending. So you can tax Elon, you can take everything Elon Musk has only once, and there's your $5,000 check. What's that going to do for the rest of the year, the rest of your life?
15: Exactly. That's exactly the problem. And there's, you know, there's a lot of envy involved and things like that. But really, there are only, there are barely 1,000 billionaires in the country. I mean, it's great to think that you can use them as a cash cow. But like you say, it's just not going to work. So what I would wish and hope to see is, think about, you know, the easy stuff. You know, Trump has done, he's frozen regulations, he's basically, there have been no major new regulatory programs in terms of you know, conventional notice and comment regulation, you know, no new environmental rules, no new labor rules, nothing like that. But Trump has these proclivities like, you know, sending out these checks or taking equity stakes in private firms. He's got these notions that really belong more on the progressive side of the ledger than the limited government side of the ledger. And it would be nice to see the administration tackle the big things that the federal government is doing that it ought not be doing. I mean, a better thing to do than sending out checks is to look at the spending and recognize that when you're talking environmental programs, job training programs, transportation programs, labor training, all that sort of thing, a lot of that should be done by the states, not the federal government. But, you know, DOGE was an initial effort, but that was really just a rebranded U.S. Digital Services Office. It didn't have that kind of a charter, that kind of a power. But they really have to go about restoring federalism and moving a lot of these spending and regulatory functions back to the states. And, you know, we keep our $5,000 in the first place rather than send it to Washington.
14: Wayne Cruz, appreciate you being on the Al Nathan Show. Unfortunately, we're done with this hour of the program, and he's with CEI.org, Competitive Enterprise Institute. Listeners, we're with the Al Nathan Show.
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6: Welcome back to the Alan Nathan Show. Everybody, Silker Joe Show co-host Joe here with you all today, wondering how much authority he has over that intro segment, because one of the voices you heard was Al Green talking about Democrats' attitude towards impeaching President Trump back in 2019, 2020, I think. And, well, Al Green's out of Congress. Trump will soon be out of the White House. It is a statement about how radicalized the Democrats have gotten, I suppose. But anyway, maybe that is going to the late Alan Nathan centrism, where he used to be a Democrat, but now is no longer, because that is how wild the party got. But anyway, if the late Alan Nathan were here with us today, he would give you his mantra. Folks, we want the Republicans out of our bedrooms, the Democrats out of our wallets, and both out of our First and Second Amendment rights. The Alan Nathan Show comes to you these days courtesy of the Main Street Radio Network. That's how we can still be the longest-running nationally syndicated centrist show in the country, I guess. So perhaps that clip is just the late Alan Nathan's disappointment in his old party, and how can you be a centrist when that's the attitude? If we don't impeach this president, he will get reelected. So just impeachment is purely a political tool, and it doesn't matter what the voters think. It matters what the party thinks, and that's why he left the party years ago. But Main Street Radio Network is our website where you can find out more about the Alan Nathan Show. And alannathan.com is a website where you can find out more about the late Alan Nathan's thoughts and opinions, his views and the like. 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And on the social media outlets, you have the pre-written topics of the day visible by now. I got mine right here, so here they are. And I will read them in the late Alan Nathan's tradition. CNN shows Latinos only approve of Trump at 27%, while Rasmussen shows Hispanic voters 50 to 42 in favor of the GOP. I don't know how much I'll get into that one, but the late Alan Nathan loved polls, so of course it's there. Also, we have the Biden FBI stalking President Trump's wife and grandson, as if parents and Catholics weren't enough. And why would Iran publish a letter encouraging voters to punish Trump in the midterms unless the Democrats were an ally? And finally, California Democrats order limited use of power months after New York Democrats did the same, and days after Virginia Democrats unroll plan for their citizens to limit their grid use, too. Is deliberately lowering the standard of living a winning election year message? I was about to say strategy, but that could work, too. I don't know. Why was my brain doing autocomplete with strategy? I'm the one who wrote this topic. Why am I second-guessing myself here? I am always right, darn it, except when I'm wrong. Anyway, let's talk about which one here, the FBI. That's the most you would think that would be the most juicy one anyway, but no, not these days. It's like, oh, the FBI was spying. Who was it the FBI spying on under the Biden administration? Like, the Democrats love to say everything. You know, Trump takes a breath of air. It's worse than Watergate. Trump asks the ICE to detain illegal immigrants. That's worse than Watergate. Democrat goes out there and threatens Trump's life, and the Secret Service looks into it. That's worse than Watergate. Oh, but the FBI under Biden was spying on parents because they were political opponents, spying on Catholics because they were political opponents, spying on Trump's wife, Trump's grandson. Though, that's okay, actually. All that is par for the course. We should encourage the FBI. We should be happy the FBI did those things. It's just protecting us. All those parents out there who are concerned about what their children are being taught, you know, you got to make sure that they don't do any harm, right? And it's absolutely psychotic, the priorities Democrats had, which again goes to the late Alan Nathan ditching his centrism. Well, he didn't ditch it. The center ditched him. The center he grew up with, the center that he had in 1998, it was now far right by the time of his passing. Far, far to the right. Because the left went way over to the left. I mean, if you don't believe me, gee whiz, just Obama, in his book Audacity of Hope, he's out there saying that huge influxes of illegal immigrants will suppress wages and strain social safety nets. Well, Trump goes out on the debate stage and says much the same thing, and Democrats call him a bigot for it. Only 10 years later, only 20 years later, because in 2016 he said it, 2024 he said it. Well, I don't know if he said in 2016. 2024, though, he's on point on the debate stage with Biden saying that all these illegal immigrants are straining the social safety nets. And, he's a bigot. It's not really happening. And he's a bigot for even thinking it might be. You're a bigot if you say anything negative about illegal immigrants. Meanwhile, you have Obama in 2006 on the Senate floor saying how we need to, well, a wall is great, but we need more. We need to make sure illegals can't get jobs in this country. Now 20 years later, under the Biden administration, well, 18 years later in the Biden administration, Elon Musk was being sued for not hiring illegal immigrants. That's how topsy-turvy the Democrats got. They went from saying you need to block illegals from getting a job to suing you if you don't hire illegals. That is a 180-degree turn right there. So you can only imagine, if they go that far left, where is the center if you start out in 1998, right? They have gone so far left that Iran is encouraging voters to vote for the Democrats. Why? Because, well, Democrats are part and parcel of the Iranian regime's plans, apparently. I mean, as far back as the Obama administration, they were giving Iran nuclear weapons. How do you maintain a centrist view if the Democrats are out there saying, yeah, Iran, the largest state sponsor of terror in the world, we're going to give them a few billion dollars as long as they promise don't make a nuclear weapon before 2028, and at that point they can make as many as they care to. Where's the centrist position in that? Oh, well, okay, it's 2015, so I guess it's all right that we're not going to have a nuclear Iran until 2028. Yay! Or is the centrist position perhaps, well, maybe we should let Iran build nuclear weapons for 7 years and then bomb them to oblivion? I mean, where do we get centrism in this one, right? Oh, is the centrist position Iran should have nuclear weapons, but we should stop them if they start arming their terrorists with nuclear weapons? Well, it's going to be too little too late by then. Tens of thousands of people are going to be dead before you know that they can do that. Alas, that is where the Democrats have pushed all those poor centrists these days. And thus justifying perhaps the late Al Nathan and frustration playing that Al Green clip showing just how far the leftist party has shifted to the left these days. So back to this first topic, though, worse than Watergate, speaking of how far left the left has shifted. If hypothetically, let's say for whatever reason, the Monica Lewinsky thing dragged out into the Bush administration. And so George W. Bush has the FBI spying on Hillary Clinton, spying on Chelsea Clinton. Do you not think that the Democrats would raise a big stink, even if there is some legitimate reason why it might be happening? Do you think that Democrats wouldn't be screaming their heads off at the Bush administration? You know, already they were calling him a Nazi for the Patriot Act. Imagine what they'd be calling him for having the FBI spying on Hillary Clinton and Chelsea Clinton because of stuff that Bill allegedly did. Well, that's what the FBI did to President Trump, to his wife and his grandson. Chelsea Clinton, as far as I know, does not have any grandchildren, so we can't really do a full equivalence, but you get the idea. Anyway, so under the Biden administration, right, you know, they were trying to frame Trump for having classified documents. We know that was all BS. If Trump had classified documents, they were in his secure facility, and that's what the whole dispute was over. These documents that were stored in a skiff, the same way they'd be stored in any government office. Trump said he had a right to have those. The Biden administration said, no, you don't. And they set all of this up just so that they could do this raid for publicity. And all Trump had was a thin stack of documents. The FBI showed hundreds of thousands of sheets of paper in their photographs. Hundreds of thousands of sheets of paper. All Trump had was like 150, not even a fair stack of printer paper, honestly, that you'd get from the store. Just like you go to Office Depot, you're not getting a whole ream of sheets like of paper. You're not getting boxes of paper. No, you get a little thing like an inch thick of printer paper. That's all Trump had for classified documents. But that's not what we saw. We just saw boxes and boxes and boxes and boxes. And we were told that this is all the classified stuff. So this was all just a way to frame Trump, to set him up, to get the FBI in his house, probably hoping to shoot him during the raid. And in the process of this, they were spying on his family, spying on his wife, spying on his grandkid. Like, what? Trump's going to take one of those tiny little... Trump could have hidden those documents. Well, I'm not going to say to where he could have hidden them. But he could have hidden them anywhere on his person, shall we say, and smuggled them anywhere he cared to. That's how little, how few there were. So why are they spying on Melania and Baron? They think that, like, they hemmed it in Baron Trump's jacket or something? I mean, come on. They think that Baron Trump, that, like, what? He wasn't even a legal adult at the time, that he's going to be negotiating with the Russians or something for these documents? Come on. But nope, they just wanted to spy. They wanted to have all this information. They wanted to do anything they could to try and go after Trump. Again, worse than Watergate, because this actually ended up with the government being weaponized fully against President Trump. But Democrats, nope, to them, Trump is such an evil, such a great threat, that anything, any means necessary to stop him must be used, legal or otherwise. And that is why 55% of Democrats last year were in favor of Trump being assassinated. It's only a bigger number now. More Al Nathan Show coming up after this break.
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6: Welcome back to the Al Nathan Show, everybody. Soaker Joe Show co-host Joe with y'all today. And we are joined by Linnea Lukin, senior fellow at the Heartland Institute. Last time she was on the show was like 3 years ago, and she was just a research fellow. So congratulations on your promotion, and welcome to the show, Linnea Lukin.
14: Oh, thank you very much, Joseph.
6: Yep, glad to have you. So the Supreme Court, they heard some oral arguments about this climate case going on yesterday. Some people, I guess, trying to sue various companies for pollution. Maybe they think that because of the thing with tobacco or whatever, they can get away with it with these climate companies. What happened?
14: Yeah, so this is, the case is Suncor Energy versus the County Commissioners of Boulder County, if that gives you a hint at all of what their perspective is on these energy companies. So they're suing ExxonMobil and Suncor in state court, basically saying that they're looking for compensation for costs that they attribute to climate change, basically suing them over the weather, essentially, when you get right down to it. They're arguing from public nuisance. And they're trying to say that these companies also engaged in like a conspiracy to sell fossil fuels to the public without warning them about climate change or whatever. So it's this is a big case. It'll mean a lot if it goes any direction that it goes. It'll mean a lot. So one, this kind of lawfare is not uncommon. I think there are more than 30 cases across the United States that are similar to this that are working through local courts. You know, if this goes in the way of Boulder County, then it could be a disaster for energy companies. But if it goes in the for Exxon and Suncor, then you could really put a lid on a lot of this lawfare. That's basically just extortion.
6: Yeah, and I saw the amounts, I think it was like last Friday, talked briefly about it with a guest on the Al Nathan Show, and it's like something they wanted $1 trillion, and I couldn't get my head around how they reached that figure, because the city of Boulder, Colorado, I looked at how much money they generate each year in revenue, it would take them 2,000 years to get to $1 trillion, so like what math did they use to reach these ridiculous figures?
14: Yeah, so it's not so much, like the math doesn't, What they're doing is they're looking at the like accumulated costs from climate change or whatever. They're certainly not paying these costs. They're trying to claim that there are economic losses involved from wildfires and bad weather days. They really, I mean, they think up just about everything that they can to try and squeeze a few more cents out of these companies. But basically what this is about is not actually getting relief from the weather, obviously. What they're trying to do is harass these companies and cost them a ton of money in the courts so that they either go bankrupt or start basically giving money to the county. So, you know, this is, it's so absurd. You know, Colorado alone, you know, Colorado on its own gets billions from the oil and gas industry. If Boulder hates it so much, then they, you know, they could vote tomorrow to be the first dry county for petrochemicals and, you know, oil and gas. They could, you know, Boulder could stop using all fertilizer, plastic, fossil fuel products, you know, cars, medicines, you know, and they might even get a little bit of tourism out of the deal, since they'll be basically like I don't know, marijuana smoking Amish, but
6: I wonder too, like, how would ExxonMobil respond to this? Like, it, clearly they're not wanted. Would they, you know, if they plucked out all their gas stations from Boulder County, would that save them on attorney's fees later on? Because, well, how can you argue you have a case when we don't even have a footprint there?
14: Yeah, well, so this is part of it too. You know, the county is trying to enforce and regulate countrywide and even like worldwide energy policy via lawfare, right? So this is one of the issues that are coming up in this debate here is about interstate commerce and energy production, which, you know, as far as the law goes in the United States, these things are usually under congressional authority, you know, not local authority. So I really don't think that Boulder has much of a leg to stand on. I'm not sure. The difficulty with this stuff is, do they argue it from the law or do they argue it from the science? And right now we know that the science is a lot more complicated than they'd like to make it out to be. You know, one of the damages that they're trying to sue over is wildfire effects in Colorado. But the data show that wildfires are becoming less common in Colorado. So how do you calculate that, right?
6: Yeah, and when you have wildfires, too, how many of them were started by accident by a camper, or how many of them were an act of arson? Are you really going to be able to pin that on a gas company?
14: Yeah, well, what they try to argue is that the, you know, like climate change causes drought or causes the conditions that make it easier for fire to spread to get worse. But that doesn't really seem to be the case, at least for Colorado either. You know, the worst drought in Colorado history, the worst drought that they ever had, according to proxy data, occurred between like the 11th and 18th centuries. And I think the worst drought in Colorado history happened around the same time Marco Polo was like hanging out with Kublai Khan. So I don't know how they're going to try to attribute that to modern emissions, but they certainly do try.
6: Yeah, and they can always, because it's the government, they can always do something to fund their lawsuit. You know, they can pass a new tax on Exxon-owned gas stations. They could, pass a new tax on the average citizens in general, whatever it takes to keep the lawsuit going using the money of the company or the people.
14: Yeah, and that's not too different from the kind of thing that's shutting down refineries and gas stations in places like California, right? So you hear in the news all the time about major energy companies moving out of California because it's such a hostile environment. All that does is raise energy costs for the people who live there. It doesn't help anyone, and it certainly hasn't, you know, stopped wildfires in California.
6: Mm-hmm. Yeah, California right now. Actually, their electric grid itself is in such shambles. It's responsible for a wildfire or two, but they don't maintain it. They spend so much money on climate regulations and regulating and stuff like that they've actually neglected much of the infrastructure. And was it just today, just yesterday, California issued a warning to citizens in some parts of the state. You can't use electricity during certain times or try not to because the grid can't handle it because of this heat wave they're having.
14: Yeah, well, and that's something they don't tell you about green energy also. Solar actually doesn't work all that well in severe heat waves. You get a little bit of a problem with the voltage and stuff when it's too hot. So, yeah, it's way more complicated than they try to make it out. You know, and the mechanisms for this, you know, how far does something like this kind of a lawsuit go? You know, convoluted would be a generous term to use here. You know, not only are they trying to attribute like a particular fire or heat wave or snowstorm or whatever to climate change, they're saying so it's because of climate change, which they claim is because of emissions of fossil fuels or the emissions of carbon dioxide due to the use of fossil fuels. They don't attribute any of that to natural emissions, right? Like that's not part of it. They're not worried about that. And there are, you know, significant amount of the carbon dioxide in the atmosphere comes from nature. So not only are they trying to pin down what carbon dioxide is coming from fossil fuel use, they're also then trying to say, well, not only is it just that, it could be a particular country's emissions or a particular company's emissions. It's just, it's so fractional, it doesn't even matter.
6: Well, Linnea, Luke, I appreciate you being on the Alan Nathan Show to outline this and why it's so confusing. But anyway, where can our listeners find more of your work? We have about 20 seconds left.
14: All right. If you go to heartland.org, that is where most of our work can be found.
6: All right. Well, thank you for being on. And listeners, something for you to check out during the break. And we have more Al and Nathan show on the other side.
14: All righty. Thank you.
15: Unexpected new candidate hits the campaign trail in 2026. Sausage is running its own race for dinner. Americans are overwhelmed by political ads, and a new survey reveals they're burnt out on politics, leaving less energy for everyday decisions like what to make for dinner. Johnsonville's national temperature check, conducted by the Harris Poll, reveals most Americans hate deciding what to make for dinner and say current events are weighing on them. Americans don't like political ads and agree the midterms will only make the news landscape feel more relentless. That's why Johnsonville is launching its own candidate for dinner in 2026. Jamie Schmelzer, Vice President of Marketing at Johnsonville.
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6: Welcome back to the Al Nathan Show. Blaise Silker, Joe Show co-host Joe with you all today, just by myself, but we'll have a guest in the next segment. I have other topics to get to, though. Actually, one of them dovetails perfectly with the previous segment. California Democrats order limited use of power months after New York Democrats did the same, and days after Virginia Democrats unroll plan for their citizens to limit their grid use, too. Is deliberately lowering the standard of living a winning election year message? So in California, we were talking a little bit about in the last segment, just their state of their grid because of all their environmental regulations. Like, their electric companies have to pay so much into the climate stuff that they can't actually afford to keep the power lines intact and deliver electricity to the customers. And certainly they're not building any new power plants because there's just too much regulation involved. So you're left with what they have. And this is the same California that's out there telling its that actually wanted, had it as a law for a little while. They finally repealed it like last year, that or at least put a stay on it. I don't know if they actually repealed it or if it can go back into effect anytime they care to. But the law would say that there can be no new electric cars produced after 2030 or 2030 through somewhere around there. So they're not doing anything to change the grid, though, yet they want you to go to all electric cars. The same power grid that they're telling people they can't use it because of a heat wave, they want you to have everyone to have electric cars because it's as if a bigger load will somehow make it more effective. I'm not sure exactly what the thinking is there, because they're not going to be improving the grid between now and when that law would have taken effect. Therefore, they must realize that, well, there's just going to be blackouts all over the place and people won't be able to charge their cars. What are they going to have to do? Take public transportation? What if they live out in the middle of nowhere? They're just going to have to move towards the cities, get some of them 15-minute cities that all the leftists are all the rage about these days. Maybe that's what the ultimate goal of this was. But New York Democrats earlier this summer, they were running into the same thing. Because of a heat wave, they were telling people that you can't use your electricity, and they actually had a blackout of 10,000 customers. Meanwhile, Taylor Swift is having her wedding, which really shows you who they're going to prioritize the electricity towards when there is a limited amount of it. Is it going to be towards 10,000 paying customers, or is it going to be toward a big group of leftists having a party? Well, we saw what happened in New York. And that's not the only egregious incident. There's also the New York City government was telling its citizens, don't use your AC. Don't use your air conditioning while all this is going on during this heat wave. There's just too much electricity. Or if you do use your AC, set it to like 80 or something. Now, me personally, that last part, I have no problem with setting it to 80. That's what I do during the summers. But unfortunately, in New York City, the city government was not setting their ACs to 80. In fact, it was 54 degrees in some parts of the city government buildings. 54 degrees while they're telling their people to set their ACs for 80 if they use them at all, which they shouldn't. That's what we're going to see under these Democrat plans. And now in Virginia, the Democrats are out there with this idea that they can provide clean energy. It's the only solution, and it's the only thing that's going to be affordable. And the only way it's going to be affordable is if you stop using it. That's their plan, to tell you to stop using the energy to make it affordable. Now, progressives, I thought progress was taking us forward, advancing us. How is it to advancing us to tell us that we can use, have to use less of something, to make it unaffordable for and impossible for us to use it at its current rate, to tell us to use less of it? If you're going to be progressive with an energy plan, it should be a plan where you can have equal access to energy as you do right now. But no, that's not their plan. Their plan is

Democrats and all these green folks doing anything to make it better. California should be the great test case. Anything that the state government wants can be rammed through real quick. There is nothing blocking it. Yet in California, they have deliberately allowed their grid to become the way it is. If they had an alternative, they could implement it. No problem. It could be done tomorrow. They could waive the permitting easily. That state is so crooked and corrupt, they could waive any permitting they care to. They could pass a law saying that there's no permitting required. Anything. They could do anything out there in California, but they don't. What they have right now, where they're telling people, well, it's too hot outside, so stop using electricity and there's going to be rolling blackouts, get used to it. That is a deliberate choice by the Democrats. That is a deliberate choice. Maybe not so much a deliberate choice by the voters, but definitely a deliberate choice by those in power to do this. Maybe the voters just hadn't figured out yet that this is what their future is, what it always will be. Get used to it, especially since the state government is out there saying, well, we're thinking of banning all gasoline cars, so it'll be a much greater draw on the electric grid because everyone's going to require an electric vehicle. We're going to make you need more electricity to get around, but we're not going to give you more. We're going to keep it exactly the same in this decaying state where every year you actually have access to less and less and less, to the point where now we have an unexpected heat wave and, oh, you can't use anything anymore. You can't use your electricity, can't charge your car, can't use your AC, nothing. What are they paying for? And the thing of it, too, is they pay a lot more in California for a lot less. Their power bills are way more than they are for other places. So they get such terrible service, but they pay more for it. And that is what Democrats in Virginia are talking about doing. That's their idea. Hey, less is more, right? We'll make you pay, we'll give you less and you'll pay more. That is their plan. And they've implemented in New York State. We saw it play out over the summer. And we, as usual, we see who gets access to the grid and who doesn't under these Democrat plans. It's the wealthy who will not have to worry about it. It's the big businesses and corporations who can pay to keep their offices AC cooled. It's you, the peasant, who ends up paying the price for their neglect of the grid. Because certainly these politicians, too, they don't have a problem. You think that the Governor Gavin Newsom, when he goes to the French Laundry, is going to be worrying about his electricity or the gasoline price on the way to the restaurant? Absolutely not. He couldn't care less. He's not affected by any of this. You think any of the folks in the state legislature are affected? Well, maybe a handful, but maybe some of the Republicans particularly. But nope, they're voting for it. So, of course, they have no say in it. No stake in it. They're not affected. No, of course not. And you think any of the city officials are? No, they have nice air-conditioned buildings with backup generators for when there's a blackout. They're fine. They don't care. They're not impacted by any of this. It's you in your house that is impacted. It's you who's sweating it out or in the summer and freezing in the winter while they sit in their nice, cooled or heated offices as the need may be. They don't care. In fact, their homes are immune, too. It's not just their offices, of course. Their homes are immune, too. I bet you there's a perfect grid service to Gavin Newsom's home, wherever that might be. I bet Nancy Pelosi in San Francisco is enjoying perfect delivery to her house. Nope, it's you who gets to pay the bill and who feels the price for this. Who does not get you pay the bill and you don't get the electricity. And that's the perfect Democrat plan. That's what they have going on in New York State or New York City. You think those 10,000 customers who lost power so that Taylor Swift could have her wedding are going to be billed any less for it? You think they're going to get a discount? You think they're going to get some remunerance for not having access to the grid? No, of course not. You think in Virginia that it's going to be the politicians who are going to lose access to power, who are going to have to pay extra? No, it's going to be you. You, the voter out there, you're the one who this is going to impact, and they're selling it like it's a good thing. Oh, it's great. You know, this is a terrific plan that we have. It's going to save the environment. You just have to pay a little more, just not use as much electricity. When it's hot outside, you know, maybe don't heat your house. When it's in the state of Virginia, when it gets to be, 90, 100 degrees outside with the heat index up to 110, 115, yeah, just, you know, sit outside in it, bake a little bit. You'll be fine. Of course, we won't. We'll be sitting in the AC in our air-cooled homes, in our AC'd offices. No problem. We don't care. But you, who probably can't even afford to sit in your car and run the AC in your car, yeah, you're going to be impacted by it, but we don't care because it's good for the environment that you suffer. It's never the politicians. It's never the people implementing these rules. You know, these green energy freaks out there who go around in their jets from climate summit to climate summit, polluting more.

than the average American does in a year. Yeah, they don't care, obviously. It's not about them. It's about denying you access. Someone has to pay, just someone else. And that's the sort of model that we see implemented now in two states, coming up on three. How many more Democrat states? Maybe Oregon and Seattle and Washington State are out there already. We just don't talk about them because we don't hear about it too much, because maybe they don't have electricity to power the internet up there anymore. So we don't get to hear about the problems as much. Hard to tell, really, when I don't live there and I have no plan on living there. Hell, probably the moment I step foot in those states, I'll be arrested for hate speech or something. Anyway, so the moral of the story is that these environmental freaks will not be paying for any of the issues that they're generating. They will not feel any of it. They will be immune to it. You, the voter, you, the peasant, will be the one who pays the ultimate price. And we'll have more Alan Nathan Show coming up after this break.

0: Federally funded cancer research has saved the lives of millions of Americans, but future progress is at risk. Here's Dr. Julie Grelow, Executive Vice President and Chief Medical Officer of the American Society of Clinical Oncology, with more.
1: Federal research is the reason cancer death rates have dropped by a third since the 1960s. It's funded breast and colorectal cancer detection methods, innovative immunotherapies, and turned childhood leukemia into a disease where 9 out of 10 kids now survive. But proposed budget cuts and federal grant rule changes threaten the core of our research system, putting this progress at risk.
0: The impact of funding cuts would reach far beyond the lab.
1: Without federal cancer research funding, the pace of new treatments will slow, and our brightest scientists will be forced out of the field. Congress has until September 30th to ensure that we keep up our momentum. We need people to speak up now before we lose the progress we fought so hard to make.
0: To learn more, visit asco.org/save research.
2: Clear the Shelters is the nation's largest adoption campaign. It happens all throughout the month of August, and the goal is really to get more animals into loving homes. Sadly, many shelters are facing an ongoing capacity crisis, and sadly, more animals were entering shelters than leaving them. So I'm teaming up with Hills Pet Nutrition. 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And what we're doing is asking that anyone who is considering adoption, get out there in the month of August and go to your local shelter and make this the time that you bring home a cat or dog. 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
12: Welcome back to the Alan Nathan Show. Thank you for sticking with us through this hour of the program. Silker Joe Show co-host Joe with you all today. So we're talking now about this U.S. District Judge who ruled that President Trump, his cuts to Harvard University for federal funds that were going to them, it's illegal retaliation. And the argument this judge made was that, the research that the university is doing has little to do with their discrimination against Jews. You know, that's like saying, though, that we need a judge ruling that we need to restore funding to Iran and restore access to the billions of dollars that we're holding because releasing billions of dollars right before October 7th massacre has little connection to either. But anyway, we are joined now by John Gordon, national political analyst and host of the syndicated radio show The Truth with John Gordon. In 2022, President Trump endorsed him in his candidacy for Georgia's Attorney General. John Gordon, appreciate you joining the show. How are you today?
13: Great. Happy to be with you.
12: Yep, glad to have you. Right, so what do you make of this judge trying to, you know, I guess, dictate who the government gets to send federal money to?
13: I'm so tired of these activist judges pushing their own bias. That judge never received one electoral vote. Not one voter voted for this judge. Yet she had the audacity to overrule the popularly elected and electoral college elected 47th president of the United States. It is just so absurd. And I think this three-judge panel will ultimately open and we'll get back to some sensible balance of power here.
12: Mm-hmm. Yeah, and she is an Obama appointee, and I'm not sure why.
13: Oh, surprise, surprise. Yeah.
12: And now she didn't. I was looking up her Wikipedia page here just in case she went to Harvard University, but apparently she didn't. But it is interesting, though, because she did actually rule over one of the cases that was brought against Harvard for discrimination, Students for Fair Admissions versus Harvard. And I don't think that case exactly stopped with her. It went all the way up to the Supreme Court because of her, partly her ruling.
13: Well, you know, there is another answer to this question. You know, Harvard has a $50 billion, or is it, $50 billion endowment? If I got that right, is that even possible? I believe that is correct. So do they really need to bend a knee to the federal government? Why don't they just do what my alma mater does and not take any federal money, and then they don't have to make any compromises? That would be a pretty sensible solution, I think.
12: Yeah, I don't really know, because I've actually had on the show before, or on my show anyway, a Democrat strategist talking about these big universities sitting on these massive multi-billion-dollar endowments and just not doing anything with them, almost like, you know, hoarding the wealth for themselves, like they swim in the gold coins every morning or something.
13: Yeah, exactly. Well, I think that what it, yeah, it, I don't know what I said. Did I say 500 billion?
12: You said 50.
13: Billion.
12: Yeah, 57
13: yeah,
12: billion.
13: Yeah, it's
12: okay.
13: 57 billion. Even that seems like an improbable amount of money for a college and university. But, you know, if I were running Harvard, I would just say, look, what's more important, our independence or getting another a couple of billion dollars from the government? Let's just go it alone. And then they don't have to worry about it.
12: Well, I guess they figure, you know, why, since we have activist judges who will make rulings like this, why not just go out there and get the federal money? Because there's no way it's going to be shut off, and we have judges out there to make sure of it. And perhaps they already tapped this judge for this case after her ruling in their favor back in 2019.
13: Well, that is an undeniable truth, and that probably is part of the calculus. You know, I think we're not talking about maybe the bigger picture, which we should be talking about. Harvard actually did, through its actions, put Jewish students' health and safety at risk. Is there no shame? I mean, I grew up in a world where there were certain things that you just did not do. And one of the things you did not do was speak disparagingly about black people. The other thing that you didn't do was speak disparagingly about Jews. Both of those classes of people have been denied, discriminated, and persecuted, frankly. And so it was a form of reparation that we would give them extra care in the way that we interacted with them. And that seems to have gone out the window now, and it seems that we're in an age of anti-Semitism like I never thought would reemerge in our country, frankly.
12: Well, it seems to be part of their intersectional framework of the world, and Jews just happen to be lumped in with white people, and while the people who want to oppress the Jews are lumped in with non-white people. And ironically, it's groups like the Anti-Defamation League that ended up sort of enabling this, because they sided with all these anti-Semitic groups, and if you ever tried to warn them, they'd call you an anti-Semite and call you a bigot. And then sure enough, what happens after October 7th? You know, the ADL, their leader, Jonathan Greenblatt, he went on TV and said, yeah, no one who we helped is coming to help us. And everyone's turned anti-Semitic.
13: It's a hard Rubik's Cube to put together, isn't it? And I think Elon Musk portrays it best when he said, people speaking virtuously, acting non-virtuously.
12: Mm-hmm. Yeah, and it seems to be virtuous to target the Jews because, you know, like, and the late Al Nathan, remember him talking about this on the show years ago when the boycott, divest, sanctions movement, like 2014, 2015, 2016, and he was talking about how all these people are out there trying to lump in, you know, they're trying to say, well, we're not actually anti-Semitic, we're just against Israel, but in effect, every attack they do ends up being against Jews anyway, and we're seeing that on full display today. You know, they're trying to say, oh, this is just because Israel deserve to have the genocide against them because Israel's a genocidal power. Oh, you're Jewish, then you must be in favor of Israel, so we'll persecute you.
13: It's some pretty convoluted, perverse logic, but I do think that there is an element of backlash involved in this, and I think it's only fair that we analyze the whole picture, not part of it. And the reality is that in our country today, Jews make up 1.5% of our population. They control 35% of the wealth and 85% of the media. And Netanyahu seems to be a permanent fixture in the White House. So I do think they have a disproportionate voice in our country today.
12: Mm. Yeah, and that's rightfully or wrongfully has led to all sorts of terrible backlash. 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
13: Oh, well, we're all over social media. 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
0: Here is your host, the loudest conservative voice in America fighting the enemies of freedom, Mark Walters.
3: Yeah, we get these mics going here. It's a Monday. What can I tell you? Welcome in, ladies and gentlemen. 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Patriot Mobile mic is lit up for you, and it's all brought to you by the National Rifle Association. Greg in Dallas, Texas. All of the sudden, it was showtime.
4: Yeah, it just landed right in our lap, didn't it?
3: Yeah, well, this guitar behind me kind of had me preoccupied. And, guys, just so you know, for transparency's sake, there was a whole slew, a flurry of texts. We doing a show today? We doing a show today? What's going on? Where are you at? Where are you at? Where are you at? I looked down and went, oh, I had better log into the network.
4: There you go. That was right at the top of the hour, so.
3: I was ripping a little Cinderella, old 80s rock and roll, right? Two tunes, Somebody Save Me, and Gypsy Road. And it was really loud, and, you know, it was kind of fun. Anyway. Not Andy Hoosier stuff, because those singers don't do the stuff. Anyway, we do have Andy Hoosier waiting in the wings. I see him laughing there in the background.
4: Of course he is.
3: Greg, we have a lot of things to talk about today, so I'm hopeful that Andy can like carry a little bit of the show.
4: Because,
3: while there's a lot to talk about, there's not a lot going on that we haven't already hit. It was been a fairly slow 2A news day, except for one that I want to hit on. That we will go to that makes all the difference in the world, and we can have some fun with that. But I'll let you do your thing. And, yeah, Rumble is up again, too, so have at it, brother.
4: All right, sure. Yeah, places to watch the show are going to be Facebook, YouTube, and Rumble. 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
3: All right, so I got to say this. Andy, go ahead. One, two, three. Give me the point. Let's go.
5: What's up, brother? Hey, what's
3: give
5: up?
3: Me the
5: Happy
3: point.
5: Monday.
3: Give me the
5: greatest
3: point. Give me
5: day
3: the
5: of the entire
3: point.
5: Week, baby. Here we go.
3: Give me the
5: Ready
3: camera point. There we go. There's a
5: That's
3: lot of people
5: right.
3: out there that don't like that. What's up with that point? Here's the deal with that, ladies and gentlemen. Until it quits working on YouTube, there's a reason for the madness, okay? The people who do all that stuff know what drives clicks and drives you to click stuff. Maybe I apparently that works. Andy, let's start with that again. The what day of the week?
5: It is Monday, baby. Greatest day of the entire week. Setting that tone. Gonna carpe diem all over this place, baby. Let's do this thing.
3: Okay. Oh, good heavens. Andy, are you familiar with the Natasha Lopez story that I talked about last night? The young girl who is exposing the Cherokee County Sheriff's deputies here in the state of Georgia, like just on fire. I mean, this woman is a warrior. Are you familiar with that story by any chance?
5: I am not familiar with that one, no.
3: I don't want to hit you with that, but I had her on the program last night for an hour, and just a tremendous amount of fun. And a lot of viewers were tuned in for that. It continues to take off. And guys, if you missed it, the 9.5-minute YouTube montage of all of the key points of that hour will be live public on Armed American Radio YouTube channel at Armed American Radio YouTube at Armed American Radio at 5:30 Eastern. I believe it is scheduled for 2:30 Pacific. So if you missed it and you haven't caught the podcast yet and you just want to get the basics on video, make sure to head over and watch the 9.5-minute video. This woman is a warrior, Andy. Let me give you the quick nutshell. And here's why it's so important, because First and Fourth Amendments matter to us as Second Amendment advocates, don't they, Andy?
5: Absolutely. That's it.
3: So this woman, cop showed up at her door, was looking for her son, barged in her house without a warrant. It's all caught on video. Where's the warrant? Where's the warrant? Where's the warrant? She said, get out of my house. Get out of my house. Don't go in my house. He says, I'll go in and clear it myself. He starts to go in her house. She jumps in front of him in her own home. It's all on video. And she decides to call 911, going, why is this cop coming in my door without a warrant? Long story short, she gets handcuffed, puts the bracelets on her, carts her off with an obstruction charge. And then Flock gets involved. This deputy's been involved in all kinds of nonsense. Come to find out, he had a fake Facebook page because she started exposing the deputies and the corruption within the department. he was running a Facebook page that was stalking and harassing her. Her attorney was able to get it out of him on the stand. He's now been fired, and this thing goes all the way up the chain. Andy Hoosier, the voice of reason, and this woman is fighting like crazy. But I want you to tell people why we cover stories like that, that are not necessarily firearm related, but constitutionally related when it comes to First Amendment and Fourth Amendment. Why these tie together, why these stories are so important that we follow and fight for all of these rights.
5: Yeah, well, not just the First and the Fourth, but obviously it ties into the Second as well. Look, you have the right to freedom of speech. You have the right to freedom of expression. You have the right to freedom of religion. You have the right for freedom of the press. You have the right for, like you said, with the Fourth Amendment and with due process. You also have the right to concealed carry or carry a firearm, keep and bear arms, and be able to protect yourself. Look, we support law enforcement. We support what they do. Mm-hmm. But at the same time, that's why we hold government officials, including law enforcement and first responders, accountable. And we get to defend ourselves from unreasonable searches and seizures and from government just barging into our doors. I mean, that's there's no right for that unless there's an actual warrant. So, you know, people that fight against this and resist it, you have the right, unless there's a warrant and you've done something insanely bad. The government officials, including law enforcement, do not get to just barge into your home and do whatever they want to do. That's not how the United States of America works. And this is just as important as you keeping a firearm, because that's why we get to protect ourselves with all the other rights. We have the First Amendment and the Fourth Amendment and the Tenth Amendment and everything else under the sun with these rights, God-given rights that are supposed to be protected by our Constitution and by the government, not be infringed upon by our government in the Constitution. Largely because we have the Second Amendment in general that keeps that in par. So, yeah, these cases are extremely important, and we have to remind everybody of the abuse of power that some individuals have, which is why, by the way, Mark, you mentioned it, why the Flock camera issue is so important and why we monitor and why this data collection, because you don't have the right just to spy on everything I do everywhere I go just for the sake of it in case I might do something wrong. That's not how a free society actually functions, and we have to be aware of that and remind people about it.
3: Well, wait a minute, Andy. Wait a minute. I don't disagree with you often, but I might now. I'm going to challenge you, because if you're not doing anything wrong, why does it matter? You're rolling your eyes. You know where I'm going. If you're not doing anything wrong, why do you care about flocks following you around all day? If you don't have anything to hide, why don't you mind me violating your Fourth Amendment rights and just give me consent to search so I don't have to go get a dog and get a warrant? If you have nothing to hide, why are you worried about all of this?
5: Because an FCC non-appropriated word, because blank you, that's why. Like, that's why. You don't get to do that, and we have to remind people, look, my generation is the one that started that. Look, we started after this whole September 11th issue 25 years ago to where we had the Patriot Act. Remember that conversation back then, the metadata collection of collecting all this data, phone conversations and text messages and everything else back in the day, and that was the argument. And we still hear that argument from some. If I have nothing to hide, then why would I fight against it? It's not a big deal. I would rather give up some of that to make sure I'm safe so bad guys can be caught from guys that are monitoring this type of intel and this intelligence. And that has backfired big time, because we went from metadata collection from text messages and phone calls to now your emails, your phones, your TVs, your cars, the flock cameras, everything under the sun. There is zero bit of privacy in your life at all today. In my generation, was one of the last ones to see that transition, and we accepted it. In fact, Mark, I think I told you this stat before. A couple years ago, there was a stat that my generation, when I was in college, 80% of my generation was willing to allow the government to monitor my emails, phone calls, and text messages for a free pizza. That's how little we valued our privacy, and look at where we're at today because of it.
3: Well, I'm going to phrase it this way. When government, now the thing with the Natasha Noble, I mentioned Cherokee County. It's Cherokee County, Georgia, ladies and gentlemen, and I mentioned this last night. That's my county. This is my sheriff's department, and I've had, I know a lot of the deputies there. Many of them are wearing holsters that I provided them for both on duty and off duty. Okay? I've had nothing but great interaction with most of the deputies that I've ever dealt with. Personally, I've only been pulled over once since I've lived here in 05, and I believe that was a Georgia State Trooper. I don't even think that was a Cherokee County. The run-in with him was not that good, but, you know, that's besides the point. My kids were scared. They thought I was going to get arrested. We were going to get them ice cream. They were 4 and 6 years old. They thought daddy was going to jail. But anyway, you know, that was kind of a fun trip. Even let me leave it at this, because that one, I got that memory in my head right now. Mm-hmm. But I'm not indicting the whole department, just a few bad apples. But I'll take us to the break with this. We'll talk about it when we come back. Then we're going to go to the SCOTUS docket, ladies and gentlemen, because the day is set and the clock is ticking on the assault weapons ban case. But when government officials at any level get upset with you for exercising your rights, you had better question why. Why does exercising your rights upset people in positions of great power and authority? When we come back, we'll continue the conversation and give you the lowdown on SCOTUS, because it's coming. It's right around the corner right after this. Armed American Radio listeners, you already know the name. 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
8: 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You can do that. Greg in Dallas, Texas, Sunday nights, Mondays, come quick. How many cups of Blackout Coffee do you think I had today? You're batting 1,000, brother, over like the last 10 days. Where am I at here?
4: Knowing how tired you are, and always knowing what Sunday turns into, I think you went heavy today. Let's go ahead and say, three cups.
3: I'm holding up three fingers, and Andy's laughing. Unbelievable.
4: Oh, wow.
3: I don't know how you... Oh, wow.
4: You hear my rationalization. I'm really just taking shots in the dark here.
3: Well, your shots in the dark are what every Atlanta Braves player hopes happens when they get up to the plate in their third game against
4: the Dodgers.
3: You might want to, because you are literally batting 1,000. Yeah, I had three cups of Blackout Coffee to start my day today. It was funny, because I mentioned that to Jared Yanis, one of the owners of Blackout Coffee, and of course the founder over at Guns and Gadgets, the Jared Yanis YouTube channel now, ladies and gentlemen. Make sure to go check that out. You'll see some changes over there, and it's fantastic. But yeah, blackoutcoffee.com/AAR, blackoutcoffee.com/AAR. Andy Hoosier, the voice of reason, get back to me here. So when I close out that last segment, we go after those who attack our right to bear arms every day, every single day. That's the whole basis of this program, is holding the left accountable. And, you know, it's unfortunate that we have to fight for our right to bear arms, but we do, and we all know how tough that fight is, how expensive it's been, how many court battles. SAF's been doing this for over 50 years, and we're still in court. We're going to be talking about the SCOTUS case coming up in just a few minutes. So it's absolutely critical that we do that. But as I said going to the break, what does it say about power in government positions of great authority, by the way, from a cop who we give the powers of the state to lock you up and take your freedom? We have got to have trust in that power and in that authority. Yeah. And when that power and authority is abused by a bad apple, it makes all of the good ones look really bad. And that's what Natasha is weeding out. And boy, is she ever weeding that out. God bless her for that. Follow that story, ladies and gentlemen. You can follow Natasha Lopez. She goes by Natasha Noble over at Facebook. Follow that. It's fascinating. But Andy, why? What does it say about government when they feel like the people who are exercising the rights, and they all took an oath to defend those rights, why does that anger them? Why does the cop get mad, the bad cop get mad when we exercise our right and say, no, oh, you're one of those? One of who? Somebody that is exercising my right so that I don't give you anything to use against me? Why?
5: Yeah.
3: Why does that
5: end? Look,
3: what does it say?
5: We have to remember back, the old adage, what is it that power corrupts and absolute power corrupts absolutely? Because when you give people full carte blanche power over somebody else, they're going to abuse that. Good people, well-intentioned individuals, bad people, it's going to corrupt because that's just human nature, which is why we created this crafty little thing called the Constitution that limits power to where the majority of it stays with the people, and that government has very specific roles, very specific duties, and that they're supposed to do very specific things that keeps them limited so they aren't able to corrupt absolutely. which is what their end goal is. And look, there's always going to be bad apples in law enforcement, but, you know, there's always going to be bad people in law enforcement. There's a lot of good people in law enforcement, sure, which is why we support law enforcement. But even with the few bad apples, there will never go away. There will always be bad people wanting to take advantage of the system. So why give them a system that allows them to corrupt it and take advantage of people? That's what we have to remember here when we start fighting against these issues.
3: You know, naive question. The utopia. The unicorn farting fairy dust that smells like strawberries in the field. We all wish we could get there, right? We're all, if you remember anything about...
5: Wait a second, Mark. Socialism is not a fairy tale. If you just go further down that road of centralized power, it will all work out. Time, I promise you. Just believe me.
3: And well, you know, if you remember anything in school, I think it's Maslow's hierarchy of needs, right? We're all trying to attain self-actualization is this psychological deal here. We all want to get to some type of utopia, right? You've got politicians who take an oath to support and defend the Constitution of the United States, who, when they get in those positions of power, throw it right out the door, throw it right out the window. So the utopian question becomes, why? Why can't, what is it they lost? Why does that happen? Now, we're not going to get the answer to that question. Rhetorical, probably, but we ask the question because you have to wonder, what is it about people psychologically that forces that to happen? Why should we have to hope and fight for the trust in them that we gave them when we elected them and they took that oath? Why can't people just all be good, Andy? Why can't it just all work out? Why can't we all just get along?
5: Y'all just get along. Look, that's just not human nature. And I would like to say that we are. And I would still say that humankind is inherently good, but we all have that good and bad in us. And if there's that opportunity, you have to use that little muscle of restraint, which is very difficult for many individuals, because at the end of the day, we're all out for our own self-interest, right? And that's not a bad thing. We're all out for our own self-interest, which is why free market capitalism works. The reason we have ingenuity, the reason that we have microphones to talk on and cameras that can stream us and this technology that can do what they do is because someone said there's a need for it in a market. I'm going to figure it out and I'm going to become wealthy by creating these types of things because it's going to benefit me and benefit society. That's how society works. And that's not a bad thing. We actually encourage self-interest. But when you have power through a public service over other individuals that benefits you dramatically, that same muscle's being applied of I'm going to benefit from this because of my own self-interest. The issue is now is that it's going to negatively impact others because I get to lord over them with my control. That's why we are one of the very few nations in the existence of mankind that has been able to actually keep a constitutional republic with democratic values to it, because we realized what that limitation was. Every other society before that was a king, was a monarch, was a dictator, mm-hmm. because someone saw the opportunity to take and seize that power and lord over other individuals. We don't allow that in our society, and that's why it's so important. So it's good that we have self-interest, but not when it comes to the public sector controlling the masses in the private sector.
3: Well, it's an ongoing battle, and I guess we could say that we're happy there's an ongoing battle because it's why we're here. Right. Okay.
5: It's never going to go away.
3: It's never going to go away. No, it's never going to go away. And the check on power will have to be. It is a constant battle every day. And as Ryan Petty says it best, such simple words, the left will never stop. They just won't. Andy, I can tell you now that Every Town for Gun Safety now hates my interview of Robert Cicada and Rob Weiner at the Gun Rights Policy Conference. They tweeted out this morning, Trump DOJ's ATF director, RC, told a gun rights conference sponsored by Don Jr.'s Grab a Gun, we'll go to that in just a second, that ATF should help keep gun dealers, quote unquote, profitable. How? By his own account, ATF found 80,000 violations this year and revoked just 12 licenses. Now, I tweeted out, I love this. Being I'm the person who conducted this interview at the conference, it's great to see they hated everything I did with ATF director and Rob Leiter. I'd respond, but they blocked me years ago. Two victories in one post. Cry harder, losers. So here's the deal. you know, the smoking gun, Bloombergians, now you got every town for gun safety. And they blocked me, oh gosh, years and years and years ago. And we come back from the break, we'll dig a little bit into this. Then I want to go into SCOTUS. And that's how we'll wrap the show up, because a huge case has been set for docket. We'll tell you when we come back with Andy Hoosier, the voice of reason, on a Monday. But boy, oh boy, is every town and the rest of them getting ready to cry even harder. And it's right around the corner. We'll tell you exactly when right after this. Hi, guys, it's Mark. Look, I think you'll agree with me that as gun owners, we need to have each other's backs. That's regardless of what state we call home. Here at AAR, we discuss it every day, and we're heard in every state. Right now, Virginians desperately need our help. That means me, and that means you. You've heard the old saying, there's power in numbers, and helping in Virginia is as simple as joining Virginia Citizens Defense League. I'm a member, and I don't live in Virginia. You don't have to live there to join and stand up for your rights, because it is your rights. 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Again, I'm a member, and it's as easy as joining VCDL at vcdl.org. 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Membership. 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Virginia is at the tip of the spear now. It could very well be all of us next. VCDL.org. Join us today.
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1: Yeah, thanks for kicking up your levels there because you run your own board. You can also drop that phone in this SLNT silent bag. You can see that right there. Is the logo, SLNT. Your phone will disappear in this bag. It is super high quality stuff. It's inexpensive. I carry it with me whenever I travel. It protects my privacy. So protect your privacy when you're out and about. 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That is SLNT.com/AAR. It goes hand in hand with a Patriot Mobile phone. And guys, our Valorous TV is ramping up hardcore. Be out in Beverly Hills, California, the 20th and 21st. We begin filming a sizzle for sending out to networks, etc. You're going to be seeing a lot more and hearing a lot more of Armed American Radio and myself on your television sets. All of that is coming. It is on its way to you. The relationship is great. Make sure to go check out the video that we put out at Valorous TV with that really a formal introduction. You can see it on my YouTube at Armed American Radio. You can subscribe at Valorous TV on YouTube. Watch it. It's a taste of what's coming, and it's just all great news. So check it out. Andy Hoosier, the voice of reason, welcome back in. I go back to this deal in this tweet real quick before I go to SCOTUS from Everytown. Take a listen. I'm going to repeat this again. Pay careful attention here, guys. Trump DOJ's ATF director, Rob Sicotta, told a gun rights conference sponsored by Don Jr.'s Grab a Gun. Now, that insinuates that the GRPC was brought to you by Grab a Gun, doesn't it?
2: Yeah.
1: Yeah. Well, here's what they failed to mention. The number one sponsors of the event were the USCCA, Silencer Shop, Taurus, Vortex, Trigicon, U.S. Law, Colt, Volcourts and Firearms, NSSF, National Shooting Sports Foundation, Credova, Magpul, AZ Firearms Auction, and then we get to Grab a Gun and Raven Group. They were one small sponsor of many at the Gun Rights Policy Conference. But that's not the way they frame it, because anything Trump-hating, anything Trump-related, whatever, they're going to blow that up. This is the lies. This is the people that they're as guilty as everybody we're talking, more guilty than some of the politicians, because everything that comes out of their mouth is a lie. Everything. You can take that to the bank. Andy, I'd like your comment on that before we go to SCOTUS, getting ready to knock down. Oh, and I can't wait to see the post coming. I've got some predictions for you in a second. Go ahead.
2: Yeah, well, look, I mean, it's political season, right? So anybody that's attached to anything that they don't like, they're going to use that to demonize those organizations and demonize whatever movement's going on. It's just like what they do at the NRA. Prime example is the Eddie Eagle program, right? Telling kids to not touch a firearm and go tell an adult.
1: What a horrible message.
2: Sounds like a reasonable program. What a horrible message. But because it's endorsed and created by the NRA, then therefore it's bad. And that's why our Democrat governor here in Kansas has vetoed it every single year it's been presented, which is absolutely insane. Yeah, so look, I mean, crazy. It's politics. You know, welcome to politics. They're going to find ways to try and touch, you know, connect someone to something and say that they were a sponsor, that they were partnering here. They're spreading this message. They're lying about this or whatever, because that's, it's politics. It's midterm season. We're now 30 days away from Election Day, and they're going to do whatever they can to demonize this administration and messaging coming out.
1: Yeah, and one thing that, as I'm listening to you talk about, it's political season, it's politics. Go back to that utopia, you know, unicorn farting fairy dust that smells like strawberries and stuff, you know, that everybody wanting to get to this certain level. When you talk about politics, here's how bad it is, ladies and gentlemen, that what would normally good people get involved in politics, the corruption is so great at these levels that it literally corrupts what might wind up being or was a good person. That's how bad it is.
2: Sure.
1: It seems to corrupt everything it touches. And that is why we hold them accountable. All right. December 2nd, 10 a.m. Mark your calendar. SCOTUS hears the Viramontes County, Illinois case and the Connecticut Citizens Defense League case, known as the Griffin v. Higgins case, that will smack down gun bans across the country, ladies and gentlemen. It is December 2nd at 10 a.m. It is a one-hour hearing. Both cases are being heard together. Separate cases, but the arguments are being heard together. Here's my prediction. You will begin seeing the most unbelievable garbage lies coming from groups like Everytown and Brady and just name them. Pick one. I don't care who it is. In an effort to pressure SCOTUS ahead of this hearing, and it will fail miserably.

0: No, look, this is exciting. I'm excited to see this hearing. I can't wait to see what the decision's going to be. And you're right. I mean, if this sets the precedent moving forward, it is going to remove a lot of options for Democrats and progressives across the nation to do what they've tried to do for decades. And obviously, they're going to find new ways to try it, but this is going to fuel their fire. Luckily, it's going to be after the midterm season, because they're going to fuel the fire if it comes in our favor for them to come out and say, hey, we have to stack the courts. We need to put more people on the Supreme Court. That it's an illegitimate court because Donald Trump chose the Supreme Court justices and not someone like Joe Biden. So, of course, they're going to go off the rails, but it is going to limit their options of what they can do in the courts to keep going with this anti-Second Amendment narrative and the attack on the assault weapons, quote unquote, in society. So it's going to be a big one. Like you said, this will be a nationwide changing decision on what happens in December.
1: Yeah, as far as the cases go now, of course, and there have been several. We could go to the Azzell cases. There are more. There's Wolford case recently over the last few months. But as far as SCOTUS cases go regarding Second Amendment, this one's the Holy Grail. Of course, I don't know, that's arguable. That's a segment or an hour of radio in and of itself. Was it Heller? Was it McDonald? Was it Bruin? All of these cases tie together. But they all together gave us this case. Guys, this is about the legitimacy, the legality, the constitutionality, if you will, of taking your guns, literally taking your rights. The other side will come out and let you know exactly what they want for you as they fight, because the case is about one or two things, period. These guns can be banned. These guns cannot be banned. There is no gray area here, Andy.
0: Yeah.
1: When they tell you they don't want to take your guns, watch what they tell you about this case, because the outcome is one of two things. They can take your guns or they can't take your guns. Which side do you think they fall on? So watching the lies of how they're going to frame this, when you know what we just talked about right there, when you know that, keep that in mind when you read the lies that are forthcoming. It is going to be remarkable to watch. And that gigantic whoosh. Here's my little handheld pocket copy of the U.S. Constitution. Do you have one, ladies and gentlemen? You might want to get one. Okay, study it. Read passages of it to your kids. Read articles when you're at dinner. Educate your kids. But good heavens, Andy,
0: reading.
1: There's no gray area. Yes, they can be banned. They'll cheer. No, they can't. They're going to cry. There is no gray area. So this is going to be fun.
0: Hold on. No, hold on here, Mark. You are missing the part where Joe Biden said that there are clauses underneath the Second Amendment to give the government right to decide what guns they can and cannot ban in society. Joe Biden said it. It's written in magic marker somewhere on the Constitution, so it's got to be true.
2: No amendment to the Constitution is absolute.
1: Yeah. Mm-hmm. Think about that one. No amendment to the Constitution is absolute. Hey, women in the vote.
0: Yeah.
1: Hey, black Americans in slavery. Remember, those amendments are not absolute, according to your previous president, Joe Biden, which means, if I were you, I'd be really concerned if Joe Biden were my president. Well, considering he's a Democrat, and it was the Democrats that, the party of slavery, the Confederacy, all that. Mm-hmm. KKK, all that stuff. Those were all Democrats, ladies and gentlemen. We'll be back right after this.
2: No amendment to the Constitution is absolute.
1: Hi, guys, it's Mark. Look, I think you'll agree with me that as gun owners, we need to have each other's backs. That's regardless of what state we call home. Here at AAR, we discuss it every day, and we're heard in every state. Right now, Virginians desperately need our help. That means me, and that means you. You've heard the old saying, there's power in numbers, and helping in Virginia is as simple as joining Virginia Citizens Defense League. I'm a member, and I don't live in Virginia. 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

0: 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If you carry a gun, put a lawyer in your pocket. Why would you not do that? Because you know bad things can happen, and bad things can happen after you use a firearm, which is probably going to be the worst day of your life, and you're going to want an attorney immediately. It will be too late, and that attorney you call is going to be glad to take your case. As long as they're not handling some other matter, civil matter, maybe an estate, some wills, you know, another civil lawsuit over there going on. No, you want a self-defense attorney. And that's what Attorneys on Retainer is. That's all they do. In fact, I'm going to use a real-life example for you. Rachel was supposed to be on the program, one of the attorneys with us on October 28th. Well, the entire team is so busy through October and November defending self-defense cases. Right now, ladies and gentlemen, they have had to put that off until December. We can't get one of the attorneys on until December. That's how busy they are. Guys, this happens. Don't wait until it's too late, okay? Simply don't do that. Our other sponsors, I'm going to mute my mic now and put my little funny thing up because I have to do it. Andy will get a kick out of this one. Here we go. Let me pull him off the stage and pull me off the stage. Okay, guys. Now, ammo. I can't put this on social media. You radio listeners get it. Here's the deal. Liberty Ammo. 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If you were listening to the show last night, I'm going to be putting some Liberty Ammo in Natasha's gun and taking her to the range to do some training as well. That's LibertyAmmo.com. 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Their ball, their bat, their field. In the meantime, POG Auctions, make sure to check them out. 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Florida Carry was on the program last night, AZCDL. I'll be out there on the 17th keynote speaking with Mr. Gottlieb at that event. I'll be at Car Arms this coming weekend. I was going to say next weekend. I guess that's this weekend. Speaking and moderating panels up there and bringing you the Monster Cast from Car Arms on Sunday's program coming up. I can say next week because Sunday's the start of the following week. So we'll be doing all of that. Visit all of our great partners. You can find them all at armedamericanradio.com. Andy Hoosier, the voice of Laison, welcome back in. I can't wait.
1: Buddy.
0: I can't wait for this case to be heard. Oh, my gosh. I can't wait for December 2nd. And, you know, as much as I hate to say this, it'll be here in a blink of an eye. Then the wait happens. Then we're going to have to wait until June 27th because they won't drop that decision until the last day. They normally don't drop those huge cases. And this is going to be one of the biggest, if not the biggest case that they hear all year. There are others. Of course, it's the Supreme Court. All of the cases are important. But when it comes to your guns and gun rights, this is it. This is the Holy Grail, ladies and gentlemen. December 2nd. Mark your calendars, Andy. I'm excited, brother.
1: Yeah, it's going to be a big one, man. I'm telling you, this could set the tone. It's Donald Trump would say it's going to be bigly and huge.
0: Yeah, it is. Okay, I'm done. I got nothing else. I'll let you take us. Where are you covering? Where are you going today on Hoosier Reason today after this program?
1: Oh, man. Well, we got a lot to talk about today. Democrats are out there screaming about voter suppression because we're trying to actually make sure people are actually U.S. citizens.
0: And, oh, no.
1: You know, actually verified to go and vote for the midterms, which is kind of funny. So, yeah, we have that. Also, Mark, we have a really big, exciting piece of news for the radio program. So I guess, should I do it? I guess I can
0: do
1: the announcement. The tease right here on Armed America
0: Radio.
1: Do
0: it. I know where you're going. Do it.
1: Yeah, I'm excited, man. All right. So 1 month away, we sent out to my affiliate list and we're making a big announcement here in the next few days. But the announcement has been made officially that our weekend show, just like yours, your monster broadcast on Sundays, my monster broadcast on Saturdays across the nation is going from 2 hours to 3 hours with our friends over at Salem Medium, which is really exciting. Also, our 1 hour show during the weekdays that I do right after this one. We'll also be now moving from our great partnership with Talk Media Network, the syndicator that gets us there. But we are also moving this show over to Salem Media. So that way it's easy. It's all in one place. And affiliates can find the show through Salem Media for both the weekend and the weekday program. So, Mark, now I will be doing the exact same amount of radio as what you do with the 3 hours on the weekend and the 1 hour weekday program. Man, we're killing it.
0: Yeah, I'm telling you, it's a busy schedule. You're going to love it. And nobody's better at it than you. Ladies and gentlemen, Andy Hoosier, we're proud of you, brother. Your show is picking up a lot of steam. How many affiliates are you on both shows now? Give us a count.
1: Between both of them combined, I want to say close to 50 or 60.
0: Okay, so you're growing like a weed over there.
1: Yeah.
0: And that 3 hours is going to help you get more clears. It's easier to clear three, believe it or not, than it is two. And two and three is easier to clear than one, which is kind of tough. But nonetheless, you will continue to grow over there because you are Andy Hoosier, the voice of Liaison. Now, both of your programs will be emanating from KQAM, Wichita's Big Talker, where you'll bring them both to the airwaves. Am I right about that?
1: Yeah, the weekday show, I will be at the KQAM studios. The weekend show, I will be doing it from the Hoosier Media Network studios in my bunker and doing my thing. But yeah, I'm excited, man. It's going to be a lot of fun. And now I get to take another hour away from the family during the weekend, because on Saturdays, I do my 2 hour local show. That's just Kansas issues. Then I'm going to do my 3 hours. So I'm going to be doing 5 hours of talk radio every Saturday. So goodbye weekend. But hey, man, we love it. We got a lot going on.
0: Yeah, it's a lot of work. People don't understand. It's a tremendous amount of work. The prep for the shows is a lot. And I go back and I look back at the old days. Go back and look at Rush Limbaugh. I remember when Rush got started out in Sacramento, California, and you would see when he was in the early days of doing video back in the day, and you would see stacks and stacks and stacks of newspapers that he would use and flip to from page to page. And you would hear him say things like, I've got the paper in my hot little fingers right here. And he'd rattle the paper. Remember that?
1: That's right. Absolutely. Yeah. That's right. The theater of the mind right here, baby.
0: Mind.
1: We got it.
0: Yeah, and that's what he would do. And that's because you didn't have, early in his days, the technology that's available today. It was very difficult to go in and search at that time. That was when you wanted to download a megabyte. You had to leave your office at 6 o'clock at night and come back the next morning and hope that the phone connection didn't break at night, so you got your full download in. But yeah, right. It's a lot of work. It's not as much as it was back in the day, because the technology has definitely helped. But with all the information coming at you all day long, tell me something as we go to the break. People like to hear this inside dope. What does prep look like for you for an hour?
1: Well, here's the thing, and I was trained around that same time as well. When I was training under Mike Rosen at 850 KOA in Denver, my role model that got me into radio in the first place, he taught me 2 hours of prep for 1 hour of content. Mm-hmm. Obviously, nowadays, because we have internet, we have things right at our fingertips, you don't have to do quite as much. But look, I mean, it's looking for the headlines. Then it's finding the topic that you want to talk about that you find interesting, and it's finding the audio clips that pertain to it and finding all sides of the story. It is finding the documentation and the history to understand the issue, because I was taught that, you know, if you get challenged on an issue and you're not on the up and up on it, you know, that ruins your career. People listen to you because they think that you are credible and think that you know what you're talking about. And if they find out you're not credible and that you don't know what you're talking about, your career is over. So it's not
0: one conversation.
1: That's exactly it. So, you know, it's not just talking about the issue. It's understanding the issue to where the people don't call you up and be like, Andy, you have no clue what you're talking about right now. And it makes you look really foolish. So it's understanding it, researching it, prepping it. It's truly like almost a, you know, I come from a background in theater and plays. You know, it's the theater of the mind, but it's presenting a story essentially to you. In a way that people find it entertaining, they can learn something from it, make you maybe think of things a little bit differently. But look, I mean, all of that takes a lot of time to prep for, and I still try to buy by the, you know,
0: Rush
1: hour
0: had
1: and
0: this
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0: Rush had it figured out. 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You've got to be able to hold an audience. Andy Hoosier, the voice of reason. We love you for all the right reasons. You can tune into Hoosier Reason right now. Guys, we're going to get up and do this again tomorrow because they don't want us to. That's why we do it. Andy Hoosier, thank you for being here. We love it. We'll talk about some disclosure maybe next time we got you on the show. Guys, enjoy your day. Stay safe. 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
1: And welcome in, ladies and gentlemen. Armed American Radio's Daily Defense begins right now. Greg in Dallas, Texas. We're in the CZ Studios here on the Patriot Mobile mic at the Patriot Mobile Command Center. 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
3: All right.
1: I'm sipping on a blackout coffee now. You know how late I was up playing my guitars. Yeah, how many cups did I have to start my day?
3: Not including that one. I'm going to. Let's just lean in, two.
1: You've lost. It's three. This is four.
3: Oh, well, okay. Well, let me
1: throw you. I had to get a win in here at some point, ladies and gentlemen. Poor Greg. Poor Greg. Guys, make sure to check out the QR code up in the top of the screen. That's Valorous TV. Lots and lots and lots of cool stuff coming between Armed American Radio and Valorous TV. And that all begins coming up in the next couple of weeks when I'm out in Burbank, California with the crew there. And we begin filming some stuff for you. Valorous TV and Armed American Radio, great partnership in the works right now, ladies and gentlemen. Much, much, much more to come, I promise you. All right, Greg, do your thing. Let's get started. Lee the Gunwriter Williams.
3: All right, sure. Places to watch the show. You're going to be YouTube, Facebook, and Rumble. 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
1: Yeah, appreciate that. You can also get in the chat on YouTube and whatever platform you're on. We see them all in here.
3: Yep.
1: Lee the Gunwriter Williams, welcome in, my brother. How is your... There you go. Hold that hand up. Let's talk about that briefly. Hold that up. You all right?
4: Yeah, I'm good, man. 8 stitches, not fun.
1: I knew when I called Lee last night just to shoot the stuff, and his wife answered the phone, and they said they were at the emergency room. Something was up, but you're okay. It's all good, right? A little bit of glass. You had a run-in with some glass, right?
4: Yes. It's all good. I'm fine. 100%.
1: All right. Well, Greg was worried. He said Lee the Gunwriter might have to change his moniker for a couple weeks. It's clearly not hurting your writing fingers, right? You're good to go?
4: This is my gun hand.
1: All right. There you go. Good to know. All right, Lee Williams, we're going to pick up the saga now of Demetrius Daga, who, ladies and gentlemen, you heard on this radio program. We broke this story here. Greg, I guess that was now nearing 2 months ago. And since that night, Tate Adomiak was actually listening to the program that night, Lee. And he has taken up the cause. You are now on this, and we know the combination of Tate Adomiak and Lee the Gunwriter Williams. Give us the lowdown from the beginning on Demetrius, and let's talk about what's coming, because he's now awaiting sentencing, ladies and gentlemen. There's some disturbing information that we're going to report to you today. Lee, go ahead.
4: Yeah, it's terrible. I mean, he's going to get sentenced to prison. He will do years, if not decades, in prison in New York. For quote-unquote crimes that don't even exist. If he was here in Florida or there in Georgia, he would not have committed a crime. But New York charged him on 15 separate state charges. You should know, when the state police kicked down his door, there wasn't ATF there, weren't any federales there, weren't any other law enforcement. This whole abortion of a criminal investigation was conducted by the New York State Police. They found some gun parts. They found some guns that didn't have serial numbers. And they screwed him. I mean, he's looking at up to 40 years right now, which just makes me crazy, man. The judge said, well, first of all, the Albany County Probation Department, which is an arm of the judiciary, they recommended no jail time.
1: No jail time, ladies and gentlemen. None. Zero. The Albany County Probation Department. And I want to point out, Lee, Demetrio's attorney, Kevin, who was on the program with him that night on our Monster Cast, made clear in a statement that as an arm of the judiciary, the judges usually always rely on that report. This judge is not, apparently, right?
4: Yeah, she just kind of threw it aside. I don't understand. They work for the judiciary. They do these investigations. They've talked to him. They looked at the case. They looked at the letters from his friends, from his supporters, and they decided, hey, justice would be best served here without any jail time. But the judge is just not going to do that, unfortunately. She's already said in court that she's not going to follow the recommendation of the probation department, which is crazy. They work for her. And they know him.
1: I'll just make our conversation, private conversation, public, because I think it's worth discussing. And sure. I'm trying to hold out hope that this judge changes her mind. There's going to be a hearing, a sentencing hearing. The attorney is going to be able to plea to her why he shouldn't. He may even have someone from the probation department. At least they have the report, okay? Is there a chance that this judge might change her mind? Are you confident she's not? I want to remain optimistic here.
4: You want a nice radio answer or you want the truth?
1: No, I want the radio answer truth, but we got to be FCC friendly, and I know why. I know what you're thinking.
4: He's going to get screwed. She's going to send him to for decades in a state prison because guns, because New York, because guns are bad in New York. His mother in the story explains it very well. I mean, she knows what's going to happen, unfortunately. I just, you know, the thought that this prosecutor, who, by the way, was on Survivor in 2016 as a contestant. And you gotta look for that picture. It's a classic picture.
1: It's in the story, folks. You can find it in Lee's story. We'll tell you how to get there in just a moment.
4: I mean, talking to his mom, she, you know, she's a great lady, super lady, Dominica Greco. She expects he's going to get prison. And based on the way the judge handled this entire case and the entire trial, I can't say I disagree with her. I mean, they were not friendly to him or his attorney at all.
1: Well, clearly, it's impossible to get inside the head of a judge. It's impossible to do. You never know what side of the bed they're going to wake up on. You never know what they went through night before. You never know what they had for breakfast. You don't know if they feel good. But
4: she's already said it in a court of law. She's not going to follow the recommendation of her own probation department.
1: Okay, so that leaves this. Clearly, there's ground for an appeal here.
4: And without a doubt.
1: All right. Now, is it possible that they can go after in an appeal? I'm sure they're going to, and I don't know the law in New York, and I'm not a lawyer. I'm not pretending to be one on television or radio. I'm not going there, ladies and gentlemen. But you know right from wrong. You do not have to even read the Constitution. You don't even have to know the law when something is inherently wrong. You know it's wrong. And this is flat out wrong. You get that sense. So I'm going to guess that on appeal, they might go after comments this judge has made or how she handled the trial.
4: I don't think that's big enough for an appeal. I think you have to base it on how a certain law was not filed or was not followed, rather. This judge has been all over his side since day one. They have not allowed any of his objections. It's one size fits all does not apply in New York. They're there for the prosecution purely. And this judge, I've never seen anything like it, man.
1: Yeah,
4: she
1: it's crazy.
4: Is a pure prosecutor, and she's going to hammer him for decades. So what needs to happen is we need to get on the feds to get this crappy laws about ghost guns overturned in the state of New York, in Massachusetts, and California, wherever the hell else they have it.
1: So but, are you, you know, inferring yeah, that, well, that we obviously Harmeet Dillon has been very active in going after unconstitutional state gun laws. She's been suing. She's suing in a number of states.
4: Right.
1: Clearly, we have the eyes and ears of the feds right now. We know that they watch and we know that they listen. We know that they read. They're aware of this now in large measure because you're on this as well. This was not an ATF-involved case, so it's not going to do
4: not
1: any good
4: all.
1: Like we could with Tate. And there's no federal charges here. This is state. However, the pressure can be brought to bear by the feds on this judge and on this state because of these laws. Can you see Harmeet Dillon stepping in here, DOJ, Civil Rights Division, like she's been doing? Is that possible?
4: I pray they'll do it, because this is a clear violation of the Second Amendment. It's crystal clear. They're not allowed to make guns in New York. We've said this 1,000 times. Americans have been making guns in this country since before there was a United States of America.
1: In New York, I might add, ladies and gentlemen. When we come back from this break, we'll continue the conversation with Lee the Gun Writer Williams. We have other things we want to talk about, but this conversation is very important. We'll bounce a couple different ideas around and see what pops up. But we're going to continue with Lee, the Gun Writer Williams, right after this. On a Tuesday for you, we've got Lee for another 3 segments. Don't go away. Armed American Radio listeners, you already know the name. 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
7: 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Armed American Radio's Daily Defense continues. Welcome back, welcome back, welcome back. That's a Blackout Coffee rejoiner. 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And get you some. We thrive on it here at the ranch. You should be too. 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The video has been put up. You can watch it at Valorous TV, our introduction video, I guess I'll call it that. It's fantastic. 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And guys, there's a lot going on behind the scenes, and that's going to really pick up some steam here soon. 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Lee the Gunwriter Williams, welcome back. All right, so on this appeal deal, all I can say is this. Harmeet, if you're listening, please bring the Civil Rights Division and 2A into this in New York State. We are asking you to do that. We know you're paying attention. We love everything you're doing. Lee, I wish all states could clone her and Utmeyer and Kwong Nguyen, the shredder in Arizona.
4: No.
7: We need more of this, but we need help here at the federal level to stop this. Unfortunately, when is the sentencing date? Do we know the date for Demetrio?
4: I think there's like 11 or 12 days. It's this month.
7: Okay, it's this month. He tried reaching out to me yesterday, but he's got to go through that tablet weird system. And because of call screeners that I have, it was difficult for him to get a hold of me yesterday. But Demetrio, if you're listening, and your family, if you're paying attention, I am aware that you called. We're on this. You already know that. We're going to be working diligently behind the scenes, and you've got some powerful forces behind you. We'll see what we can bring to bear for you. And hopefully, well, I can promise you we're going to continue to give this a national stage. Lee, I'll give you the final word on that, and then we'll go over to some more information that's out there today, other stories.
4: I just hate the fact that this has to occur. We have to have these guys who just did nothing wrong in these two or always the same two or three states, and they're going to end up serving decades. But say he gets out, he'll still end up serving 2, 3, 4, 5, 6, 7 years. I just want you to listen to what his mom said when I asked her how she was doing and why her son does not deserve any time behind bars. She said, and I quote, "I have a million reasons. He's not a criminal. He's never broken the law. He's a good person. He's a loyal husband and a great father. He loves his family. He would never even hurt an animal. He's not a criminal. He never did anything to hurt anyone. He believes in the Second Amendment. And believing in the Second Amendment does not make you a criminal." Boy, I wish I could write that well.
7: Yeah, well, sad isn't really the word. Travesty. Guys, this is what happens behind the blue wall, guys. Makes you hate things, okay? When I look at Governor Hochul, this is the stuff that I see. I see a rotten, evil, mean, just a terrible person. And when I look at this judge looks so neighborish. You know, like you'd like to run into her at the grocery store and say hi to her. She's a tyrant. A tyrant. the prosecutor. Look at the picture of her on Survivor. You know? Yeah, I guess she was running around playing for that $1 million back in, what, 2014 or something like that? Something stupid like that?
4: Yeah.
7: Okay.
4: Yeah.
7: Well, all right. When you look at these photographs of these people, they do not look like the tyrants that they are. Oh, it's really scary, ladies and gentlemen. It's why you got to pay attention to what people say and do. Not how you, what's that old adage, right? You can't judge a book by its cover. You certainly can't in this situation. You can when you look at Hochul. You can see it. You can when you look at Spanberger or Newsom. There are certain things you can see when you look at certain people. But when you look at this judge, when you look at this prosecutor, you would never, your mind would never go to where these people are and what they are capable of doing to not only fellow human beings, but their own state residents. And it's all for a political agenda. And that's what makes it not just disturbing, in my estimation, it's criminal, and these people should be prosecuted for what they're doing, and they themselves should be locked up. Go ahead, Lee.
4: Who did he harm by his conduct?
7: No one. He harmed absolutely no one.
4: It's all illegal.
7: Yeah, he harmed absolutely no one.
4: Keep saying that.
7: He wasn't selling anything. This was all for his own use, all for his own personal use. And let's not forget, going back to the days of this nation's founding, where all of this comes from, ladies and gentlemen, New York State was there. In fact, it was a major player during our founding years. And this in New York State. To me, Lee, it's like when I go to see Concord and Lexington in Massachusetts. In my estimation, they've lost the right to have that hallowed ground. If we could pick it up and move it to a free state, because Florida. That is not why people did what they did at Concord and Lexington and in New York State, so that this nonsense and these violations could go on. It's really disgusting to see what's happening. And here's another one while I'm on a rag session. Constitution State, Connecticut, change your moniker, okay? You're nothing of the sort. Pathetic. Absolutely pathetic that the absolute bastion of our freedoms, the land it came from, this is what we have to fight. This is what we're talking about. This is the Constitution in New York? Good heavens. Good heavens. Well, let's talk about California. Let's just keep getting angrier. You want to go to California next? Gavin Newsom? You know, he signed 10 gun control bills, Lee. I'm sure you're aware of that.
4: Yes, I am, unfortunately.
7: Are you familiar with what he did with red flag laws in California with the interstate connection?
4: No, go ahead. I'm going to close my eyes.
7: No, don't close your eyes yet. You know, guys, there are certain things you cannot refuse. Okay, you have to accept certain things. You cannot deny certain things that are happening. You got a bill collector after you, ladies and gentlemen. It's best not to throw that envelope away. It's best to open it and deal with it. You can't run away from it. Take care of business. That's what's happening here. Newsom signed a bill in California that will allow enforcement of red flags. Let's say Florida issues a red flag law on a resident that's in California. Newsom will allow now California law enforcement authorities to enforce the red flag on the person in California. Guys, I am not making this up. There is a database they are now. Yeah, it's an interstate connectivity issue. Gavin Newsom has. This is so hard to talk about on FCC airwaves.
4: I know. I mean, think about it. If I have a problem with a neighbor and I get a red flag on them and they move to California, guess what? They're no longer a problem.
7: Yeah, California law enforcement will now enforce a red flag law issued in another state.
4: Oh, my God.
7: I want to put this in perspective. These things leave me speechless. When you're speechless as a talk radio host, that's a problem. That becomes a problem, okay, in real time.
4: Well, that says a lot, too. That says a hell of a lot.
7: It does. But, ladies and gentlemen, I want you to put this in perspective. I want you to think about November, and then I want you to think about 2028. Now, if you pay attention to the media, which I do not, I will still tell you that I believe Trump is going to win the midterms. I do not believe that the Senate and the House will fall. And the reason I believe that is because what the media is telling me. They're full of garbage. They have been for decades, and we know that. They're trying to manipulate you. They're creating narratives. They're trying to dissuade 100%. You from voting. And you agree. I see you shaking your head, and I heard you. You
4: 100%. And I was in the media.
7: And I'm not here yet, ladies and gentlemen. I'm going to wait. I'm going to stay optimistic here. But I want you to think as we go to the break, when we come back, we'll finish the conversation and go to Lee. This is what they want for you nationwide. Imagine the worst thing happens in November and they win the White House in 2028. Think about that. We'll be right back with Lee. Don't go away. Hi, guys, it's Mark. Look, I think you'll agree with me that as gun owners, we need to have each other's backs. That's regardless of what state we call home. Here at AAR, we discuss it every day, and we're heard in every state. Right now, Virginians desperately need our help. That means me, and that means you. You've heard the old saying, there's power in numbers, and helping in Virginia is as simple as joining Virginia Citizens Defense League. I'm a member, and I don't live in Virginia. 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
8: Tired of the usual liberal versus conservative treatment that strangles most media debates? 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Alan Nathan's mantra?
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0: 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Welcome back to the show. Yeah, welcome back to the show, ladies and gentlemen. I'm going to bring my camera down and my mic down for just a moment because social media doesn't like a couple of what we things that we talk about. So I'll go ahead and throw the fun pick up for you on social media. Just knowing, bear with me a second. 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And we're back with you on a live mic on the cameras for you. Yeah, it's funny how they don't like that, Lee, over there. They just, some types of things they don't like us talking about, but that's okay. It is a radio show, after all. Lee the Gunwriter Williams, welcome back in. I have to go back to this midterm thing. Man, I was thinking about this during the break, and I get angry about this. You know, I was saying, you know, that adage, you know, you can't refuse to accept the situation, right? But what is, okay? Many millions of you who own businesses like me, your taxes are due coming up in about 12 days, all right? You had to pay it in April, or you're going to pay whatever in October. It is what it is. It's just part of it. It is what it is. You can fight it all day long, but they're going to win until we can repeal income tax, which hopefully we can do. Donald Trump, are you listening? Work with us on that one, okay? He has mentioned that before, by the way, ladies and gentlemen, ending the income tax, which is confiscatory, unconstitutional, and theft, by the way. But we're not going to go there. That's a whole different radio show or television show. Actually, there's an idea for Valorous over there. But having said that, the midterms coming up, as I said, I do not believe yet at this point, and I still have this gut feeling, that Trump is going to lose the midterms. Now, I could be wrong. Let's assume that I'm wrong and it happens. You know, that's not going to be necessarily a bad thing, Lee. We're going to have to accept that's what is. But here's the good part about that. Just like the country had to suffer through 4 years of Biden to see what it is they were actually going to get. Not campaign speeches, not theoretical BS, but actually feel it and see 12.5% inflation. And don't forget, guys, you got short memories, okay? Gas is still cheaper under Trump than it was under Biden. And it was Biden where your prices rose. Trump's doing what he can right now to bring it down. Don't forget these things. Don't have that short memory. The media thinks you're stupid. And that's what they're playing on right now. So keep those things in mind right now. Do we all want it down? Yes. Sometimes there's got to be some pain. The country had to go through the pain of Biden to get to a second term in Trump. If the Democrats win the House and Senate, the nonsense that's going to go on, Lee, is going to be off the chain, and I guarantee you it will cement a Republican victory in the White House in 2028. Do you believe I'm right?
1: Yes, I do, and it is going to be so far off the chain. We're going to see Trump investigated for this, that, and the other thing. They're going to have competing investigations going on in the House and the Senate. None of them are going to be real. All of them will have the big scary, you know, he's going to go, he'll be in jail, he'll be in prison as soon as he's done being president. Of course, they'll all fail again, just like how many has he gone through right now? Half dozen?
0: Yeah, investigations? Yeah.
1: We'll say a half dozen. None of them held up. Not a single one.
0: It won't matter.
1: It's going to be horrible to watch.
0: Yeah, because you know what you're concerned about right now, ladies and gentlemen. The Democrats are going to throw all that off the table, and they're just going to go off the hook with TDS and do the craziest things you've ever seen. You're going to see talk about socialism. You're going to see everything this country is not and everything this country fights, bleeds, and dies for to keep from becoming part of the platform of the United States Democrat Party, and you will want none of that come 2028. Maybe that has to happen.
1: I don't think it'll be a pure Democratic Party. It's going to be half the old-fashioned Dems and half the DSA.
0: Yeah, I think it's all DSA at this point. They're out. They're outed. Neil McCabe said it best on this program. Guys, they've left us. They've left. They're the wife that moved out. You can try to beg her to stay all day long. She's already seeing somebody else. The divorce plans are made. She's out of the house. The decision has been made. You're not begging her to come back. Quit crying. Grow a man card and move on with your life. That's what's happened here. The Democrat Party has left this nation as you know it. And they are desperately trying to change it. That's why you're seeing these pushes. And that's why the media is doing what they're doing now, too. Fascinating conversation. It will all play out in exactly 1 month from today. Well, the date is different, but it's the first, you know, Tuesday. So it's coming. It's coming. And we're going to see what happens. God forbid the American people do the wrong thing. I happen to have more faith in the American public than many people do. I was right on Trump's pick in 2024 when I called 312 electoral votes on the money and seven swing states. I think that's going to happen again now in the midterms. Again, I could be wrong, but I'm holding out hope. I'm also holding out hope that maybe the judge in New York has some type of epiphany here and says, okay, time served or 1 year, you know, with time served. I'm hopeful that that happens, but I could be way off base. Back to the red flags real quickly, because we're trying to change red flag laws in Florida right now. These things keep getting worse and worse and worse. And then when you look at what they're doing now in California, you think it's going to stop in California? No, California just gave all the other Democrat blue states a green light to go do it themselves. Watch for this to march across the country, Lee.
1: Yeah.

0: strange. If you don't live in California and you go out there, I'll be out there in a couple of weeks. And California, it's really sad. California aesthetically is one of the most beautiful states in the country. It's absolutely gorgeous. It is beautiful.
1: Especially
0: the weather is
1: beautiful.
0: Oh, it's absolutely beautiful from top to bottom. It really, truly is. So many beautiful natural resources. It's just an incredibly beautiful state. Wrecked politically.
1: Yeah.
0: That I feel like I need a passport when I'm getting off an airplane. They're like, I got to go through customs or something. Because to me, it just doesn't feel like a U.S. state. It's the most bizarre feeling in the world. And it's sad. But that's part of the national divorce. Lee, you saw the story about the evil woman who survived the two fatal injection attempts on her execution the other day. Okay.
1: Did
0: you see? I find it ironic that they take her to the hospital to save her life after they try to kill her instead of taking her to the hospital to bash her over the head with a hammer or something. I mean, they're trying to kill her. Now they're going to save her? Make sure she's dead. And when she got sentenced, okay, forget about it. Dust her.
1: Well,
0: okay.
1: If you're going to be given shots, if you're going to do that, the person that needs to give the shot has to be an RN or a DR. They can't hit a vein. And they pumped all that crap into her arm. It didn't go into the vein. So you need to have some level of medical professional if that's the way you want to do it. Or, like they're going to do to the horrible Army major pretty soon, you just do a firing
0: shoot him.
1: I don't think there's a... Shoot him!
0: That's where I was going with it. And I'm hearing people voices in my head right now. Did he just say bash her over the head with a hammer? You know.
1: Yeah.
0: Metaphorically speaking, yes, ladies and gentlemen, that's what I'm saying. Put her to death. That can be done at a hospital. It might not have worked at the penitentiary, but they can do it at the hospital, okay? Get it done. Oh, good heavens. We live in an upside-down, crazy world right now, Lee. We do. But, yeah, that's where I was going with this. Fort Hood attacker Nidal Hassan is now going to be executed by a firing squad. And I promise you, ladies and gentlemen, he's not going to get shot and go, is my chest supposed to hurt? Because he'll be dead.
1: You have 10 seconds. I've seen the old manual on how to do a firing squad. 12 guys, 11 bullets, one blank.
0: Done.
1: He ain't getting away from it.
0: Guys, we'll be back. One more segment with Lee the Gun Writer Williams. Yes, he really said it. Yes, he really said it. Guys, we'll be right back. Hi, guys, it's Mark. Look, I think you'll agree with me that as gun owners, we need to have each other's backs. That's regardless of what state we call home. Here at AAR, we discuss it every day, and we're heard in every state. Right now, Virginians desperately need our help. That means me, and that means you. You've heard the old saying, there's power in numbers, and helping in Virginia is as simple as joining Virginia Citizens Defense League. I'm a member, and I don't live in Virginia. 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
1: 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If you do not have the lawyer in your pocket, that's foolish. I'm going to tell you that right up front. If you carry a firearm, you want a lawyer in your pocket. 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If you don't have a lawyer, you're going to have to get one. And it is going to be one heck of a lot more expensive than the $37 you're paying for Attorneys on Retainer. How busy are they? Too busy to even bring somebody on the show, one of the lawyers, on the 28th, which was already pre-scheduled, because they're all busy working cases. It will be probably mid-December before we're able to get them out. Ladies and gentlemen, these things happen. And they've got a lot of attorneys in that beautiful office out in Mesa, Arizona. Trust me when I tell you that I've been there multiple times, and we'll be back. Guys, put a lawyer in your pocket. It's easy to do. Investment, you want medals? I love medals. I've got one right here. 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You put the /AAR after Allegiance, after attorneysonretainer.us, and you can do it after Silent, and you will go right to our dedicated site. 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Make sure to click that Valorous TV. I'm not sure which corner it is looking at the monitors, but make sure to check that QR code and go watch our videos over at Valorous TV as we ramp up hardcore to bring you good, hard-hitting television combined with radio. Guys, you're going to love it. Lee the Gunwriter Williams, welcome back in, my brother. Hopefully we have the loop fixed for the streamers. If not, we'll make sure that's done for tomorrow. Welcome back in, Lee.
2: Thank you. Great to be here again.
1: Yeah, always a pleasure, man. So, I don't know. Let's have some fun. We just did, you know, with Hassan. And, you know, I have no sympathy for these guys, these killers that are being put to death. I want it done quickly, and I want it over. And I don't have any sympathy for them. I don't know what that makes me. I'm a Christian. I pray for their soul as a Christian and as a human being, and I can do that. But that's what I want to do. I want to pray for their soul because I want them out of here because of the evil that's inside them. And
2: well,
1: guys,
2: think about this. Your loved one, your child, enlists in the Army, goes to Fort Hood. Next thing you know, he's shot dead, not overseas in Iraq, not in Afghanistan, but in Fort Hood by an Army major.
1: Yeah.
2: How do you even tell a family that? And then the guy's been alive for how long, been in custody? I mean, how do you even tell a family member that, hey, we're sorry your loved one was their life was taken by a crazy major? That guy needs to be killed. He should have been killed years ago.
1: Yeah,
2: but
1: how long
2: we
1: has
2: had
1: it
2: Democrats
1: been?
2: Refresh
1: my brain. How long? It's been a while. It's been a long time. We lose track of time. It flies right by, and we forget that this guy's been sucking off the taxpayer dollar for a long time and shouldn't have been. Now, remember, too, back in those days, you couldn't carry a weapon on base.
2: Right.
1: That's all changed under Trump, hasn't it, Lee? Correct me if I'm wrong.
2: Yes, it certainly has. And so, these guys don't have to walk around unarmed anymore. Thank God.
1: That is just something that has always baffled me, that our military cannot be armed on base.
2: I know.
1: You know, the craziness that we see, the craziness that we hear. You know, our friend Tom Knighton over at BearingArms.com had a great headline the other day. It was something that I had just never thought about. But think about this: 18 to 21-year-old can't buy a gun, but they can be charged as an adult and lose their gun rights for life.
2: Yeah.
1: Okay. The irony of these things is just not lost on me, and it's crazy, Lee, how it works. Go ahead.
2: Not only that, I mean, they can drive a tank. They can drive a warship. They can drive they have access to all the weaponry in the military, but they can't go and buy a pistol. That, to me, was crazy, and that needs to be taken out of every state law.
1: Yeah, think about that. You can't get off duty after shooting a tank all day.
2: No.
1: And then go to the local gun shop and buy a 9mm pistol.
2: I know.
1: Put that in perspective, okay? What were you doing today? Were you on duty? I was. I'm off duty now. I'm trying to buy a pistol. What'd you do all day? I was blowing things up with a tank. You're not allowed to buy a gun. Yeah.
2: It's absolutely crazy. I'll say this, you know, I've been through NRAs, all of NRAs, instructor schools, damn near. Nothing is as good as the firearm training in the military. I'm telling you. My original job in the military was 11B infantryman. We were trained very well, but more importantly, we were trained very safely, too. So yeah. you have gun safety built into you, and yet you can't go and buy a pistol. I never saw that. I could never understand that.
1: By the way, Hassan, it's been 17 years. The Fox News headline is up. Terrorists to face firing squad as Trump clears way for execution after 17 years. I can't believe that was 17 years ago. It seems like yesterday. It really seems like yesterday. I can't believe my son was 5 years old. I mean, my daughter was 5 years old when that happened, and she's getting ready to turn 24. It's crazy.
2: Well, we got to thank Trump, obviously, but you have to thank Hegseth, too.
1: Yeah, definitely. Lee, what are you working on with our last minute and a half here? What do you got cooking here? You're going to be spending a lot of time on Dimitri. I know that. What else is out there on your radar?
2: Well, right now, the only thing in front of me for a while is going to be Dimitri. He's such a nice guy. We spoke again today. He is just a gentleman.
1: Yeah, he really is.
2: His mother's a great lady. And the fact that he didn't take a deal, it shows a lot of people his mettle.
1: Ooh, yeah, I know. And you look at that at hindsight and you wonder, should I have?
2: They offered him 8 years. I mean, 8 years. He did nothing wrong. No one was harmed. Think about that.
1: Yeah, now she can give him 40.
2: Yeah.
1: You know, look, this is a position I never want to find myself in, okay? The easiest way, I don't know, I can't say, it's impossible to say. I don't live behind the blue wall. Lord knows I've got stuff in my safe that's probably unlawful in communist American states, which is, when you consider the fact that he could drive 20 minutes across a border, or an hour, however long it takes him to get across a border from where he's at, and be perfectly legal. That's not the way America was meant to be. And dare I say, I don't believe the founders meant it to be that way either when it comes to our fundamental constitutional rights. I believe that our founders made very clear that those rights cross state lines. We've allowed it to go to state lines.
2: I think that's going to be his saving grace, brother. I really do think that the DOJ needs to investigate, needs to step in and say, look, you cannot violate this man's Second Amendment rights anymore.
1: But how long is it going to take?
2: I know.
1: Yeah, that's the sad part. It's going to cost tons of money that his family doesn't have. It's going to cost years of his life behind bars. I mean, look at Tate, 4 years. What would have been 20? You know, he had 16 more years.
2: He'd be leading a SEAL platoon right now.
1: Yeah, Dimitrio needs to be home with his family. Lee, tell people where they can find you. We're ending this hour, brother.
2: They can go to thegunwriter.substack.com. They can go to Armed American News. But we hope they go to SAF, as in Second Amendment Foundation.org, SAF.org.
1: That'll make it easy. You go rest up that hand. We're going to let you go. Thank you for everything that you do. We know you're going to be all over, Dimitrio. We appreciate it. Lee, the Gunwriter Williams, everybody. Guys, we're going to get up and do it again tomorrow, precisely because they don't want us talking about these things, which is why we do. Armed American Radio's Daily Defense will leave you with this reminder. 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Never, ever, ever leave your cave without your club. 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

0: You unlock this door with the key of imagination. Beyond it is another dimension, a dimension of sound, a dimension of sight, a dimension of mind. You're moving into a land of both shadow and substance, of things and ideas. You've just crossed over into the Twilight Zone.
1: Get away, you kids! I've told you not to play here. Go on now.
2: It's so noisy.
3: They're gone now. Come along, Mrs. Knaus. This way, everyone.
2: Oh, but Doctor, I have my knitting to do.
3: Another time. Out onto the porch.
4: I didn't finish my crossword puzzle.
3: It will wait, Mr. A.G. Now then, isn't this a beautiful day?
5: I don't know why we have to go.
3: It isn't good to spend all your time inside. Everybody needs the sun once in a while. Even you, Mrs. Summers.
2: I've had my share of the sun. Now I need my rest.
6: We all do at our age. And where's Mr. Conroy?
3: He's not feeling so well this morning.
2: Well, I'm not either.
7: What about Mr. Whitley? Why does he get to stay in?
3: He's waiting for an important call. Watch your step. Nurse will bring the picnic baskets.
2: Well, some of us may not want a picnic.
8: A picnic, is it? On the grass?
5: All those ants.
3: We have blankets and chairs. You'll see.
4: Darn those kids, anyway. Hey, quit running! Stop it!
2: Like wild Indians.
3: They won't bother us. This way, there's a nice place under the trees.

0: Listen to them, would you?
1: Ah, they're only children.
0: They know they aren't supposed to play on the grounds. How can a body think?
1: Now, Ben, just read your paper. They're not hurting anyone.
0: Well, let them play someplace else. They've got homes, don't they?
1: It's the grass.
0: The what?
1: We have such a big lawn at Sunnyvale. Kids can't resist it.
0: Oh, what are you doing downstairs, Charlie? I thought you had to get ready.
1: Not today.
0: You haven't heard from your son? I thought it was all set.
1: Maybe you didn't get my letter.
0: Oh, he got it all right. They just don't care. Nobody cares anymore.
1: The boy has enough problems. It's a small house and the second baby's on the way. It was a foolish idea moving in with them. They don't need an old duffer like me around.
0: Would you listen to that? It's enough to wake the dead, I tell you.
1: Don't be so hard on them, Ben. They're only kids.
0: A fine state of affairs when your own son turns against you. To stay out of the over-the-Rhine neighborhood.
2: Technology stocks extended Mr. their Whitley. Gains Wednesday. Mid positive news on the sector from... Oh, there you are.
1: Yes, nurse?
2: You have a phone call.
1: I do?
2: I believe it's your son.
1: Well, what do you know? Be right there.
2: I'll tell him.
1: Isn't that something? Guess he got my letter after all.
0: I never get any letters. Or phone calls. Nope.
1: You will, Ben, you will. Excuse me, I'd better get it before he hangs up.
0: What are they doing out there?
1: Don't be a grouch. It's Saturday. Perfect for kick the can.
0: Perfect for what?
1: We used to play it all the time, remember?
0: No, I don't remember anything of that kind.
3: 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He can either die in this world or escape to another kind of refuge in the Twilight Zone.
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5: Some picnic. Plastic spoons and forks.
6: Well, the potato salad was good.
5: What do you mean? It was boiled.
7: No, it wasn't, Emma. They made it in the kitchen just for us.
5: You must admit, it's better when it's fresh.
8: I think I hurt my back sitting down. Oh.
9: The ground was damp.
5: It was. Bad for my arthritis.
0: Will you people please hold it down? I'm trying to read.
7: Oh, you shush, Ben Conroy. No one's bothering you.
0: Easy for you to say.
5: Where is Mr. Whitley?
9: Still in his room, probably. Taking a nap.
8: Oh, that's what I'd like to do.
1: And why, may I ask, on such a lovely day?
7: There he is.
8: Going somewhere, Charles?
5: Yes. Why are you all dressed up?
1: It's my son. He's coming to get me.
8: You don't say.
1: He called a little while ago.
7: He did.
1: He's on his way.
0: At least someone gets calls.
9: What's he carrying?
5: Is that your suitcase, Mr. Whitley?
1: Indeed it is.
5: You're going to stay overnight, then?
1: A bit longer than that, I should say. That is, if they have the room fixed up.
7: Room?
1: At my son's house.
5: You mean you're moving in with them?
1: That's the plan. If they'll have me,
9: Well, what about the rest of your things, Charlie? You can't just leave your things behind.
1: No hurry. It all can be packed up and sent over later.
10: Well, we'll certainly miss you. Will you come back to visit us?
1: Of course I will. Meanwhile, I'll call and see how everyone's doing.
5: May we write you?
1: Please, I'd appreciate it. Mr. Cox has the address.
0: Nobody writes. They say they will, but they never do.
1: There he is now.
8: Hey, aren't you going to say goodbye?
1: I hate goodbyes, Mr. A.G., don't you? Take care, all.
10: Here, let me carry that for you.
1: I've got it.
5: Who's that behind the wheel?
9: His son, David, don't you remember?
7: Such a nice young man.
5: Let me see.
9: Some car, huh?
8: Bet it costs pretty penny.
6: Everything does nowadays.
11: Don't crowd now. You wouldn't want him to think you're watching.

0: Hi, Dad.
1: David, you're looking well, son.
0: What's the suitcase for?
1: Oh, just a few things for now.
0: I don't understand.
1: Wouldn't want to push you out of the house and home.
0: What?
1: Of course, I don't have that much anymore, but I suppose it could go into storage.
0: Whoa.
1: If...
0: I think there's been a misunderstanding.
1: There has?
0: Get in. We need to talk.
1: If it isn't convenient today, we can make it another time.
0: Listen, Dad.
1: Yes?
0: I didn't say I'd come to get you. I said I'd come to see you.
1: But I thought, didn't you get my letter?
0: That's what I wanted to talk to you about. If it were up to me...
1: You don't have to explain.
0: Well, Debbie's turning the extra room into a nursery. Right now is it being painted and...
1: I understand.
0: I don't think you do. Let's drive a bit. Your friends are watching us.
1: It's all right, really.
0: Let's go into town. I'll buy you lunch.
1: That's not necessary.
0: Please, Dad. I want to.
1: This wasn't a good idea.
0: If you let me explain...
1: Pull over here, please. I can walk back.
0: But, Dad...
1: The exercise will be good for me.
0: If you'll just listen...
1: We'll have lunch another Saturday, son. Call first, though. I'm really quite busy these days.
0: You're taking this all wrong.
1: Give my love to Debbie, will you?

0: What's he doing?
1: What does it look like? He's coming back.
0: I thought he said...
2: Don't stare. It's not polite.
3: Yeah, you're it. Gotcha.
4: Hey, where'd our can go?
3: That old man's got it.
5: Hey, mister.
6: What's this?
5: Our can.
6: Your can?
5: Can we have it back?
6: Could you have...
5: Yeah, we need it.
6: Oh, you do, huh?
5: Yeah, we're playing a game.
6: Yes. Yes, I remember. This is a good can. Nice and sturdy. It will take a lot of kicks.
5: It will?
6: You'll have to play by the rules, though.
5: What rules?
6: You know the rules, don't you?
5: Hey, give it back. Please, mister?
6: I'd say this can is just about the perfect size.
4: Is he gonna keep it? Hey, mister, can we have our can back?
6: You can get another. Any one will do. Tomatoes, beans, doesn't matter. You'll see.

0: Charlie? You in there?
1: It's going to be a beautiful sunny day today.
2: Yes?
1: Much more of the same over the last couple of days.
0: Just wondered what happened to you.
2: Not a thing, Ben, not a thing.
3: Las Vegas, 68. Los Angeles.
2: Thought I'd lie down for a minute. Come on in if you'd like.
0: Sorry about that son of yours.
2: Are you? I'm not. This is a good enough place for me. I don't know what I was thinking.
0: Here, I'll close the window for you.
2: Why? It's a beautiful day, don't you think?
0: Oh, so much noise.
2: Yes. What a great running and shouting.
0: That's what you call it?
2: Such a grouch. You can't stop kids from playing kick the can. It's in their blood, like statues or hide-and-seek, a ritual this time of year.
0: You surprise me sometimes, Charles.
2: And why do you say that?
0: You actually brought that tin can up to your room? Ah, must be filthy.
2: No, it's not. It's been emptied out and washed clean and baked by the sun till it's shiny as the day it was made, tempered by the wind and the grass and the warm summer air.
0: Sure you're feeling all right?
2: Admit it, Ben.
0: Admit what?
2: Don't you ever think about it. You must.
0: I don't know what you're talking about.
2: All kids play those games, the same as we did, and the moment they stop, they begin to grow old.
0: Oh, come on.
2: It's almost as though playing kick the can keeps them young.
0: Huh. So that's what this is for. Magic.
2: I'm not sure.
0: Charlie, I'm worried about you. You're not yourself.
2: Aren't I? You don't believe in magic anymore, do you, Ben?
0: What are you talking about?
2: But there was a time when you did believe in it.
0: Never.
2: We've known each other since, I can't remember, since we were tow-headed kids. You believed in magic then.
0: Not me.
2: Yes, you did. When we walked on different sides of the street lamp, you'd say bread and butter. When your baby teeth came out, you put them under your pillow for the tooth fairy. And when you went down the sidewalk, you were careful because you knew that if you stepped on a crack, you'd break your mother's back. Oh, you believed in magic, all right.
0: What is wrong with you, Charles? Would you like me to get the nurse?
2: What happened, Ben? Where did the robbery take place?
0: Robbery?
2: A thief stole everything away when we weren't looking. Who was it, Ben? Was it time or something else?
0: We grew up, that's all. Everybody gets older.
2: Do they? Think, Ben. How can we be sure? Maybe there are people who stay young, only we don't know it. Maybe they have a secret that they keep from the rest of us.
0: Now, Charles.
2: Is there something kids know that they forget? That they want to forget? They say, when I get big, I'll be a fireman, or a detective, or an explorer. They wish so hard to get older that it finally happens. They get taller and stiffer and forget the magic that made it all possible.
0: There is something wrong with you. I've never heard you talk this way before.
2: Maybe the fountain of youth isn't a fountain at all. Maybe it's a way of looking at things, a way of thinking.
0: Charles!
2: Yes?
0: Stop it!
2: Stop what?
0: You're an old man, don't you understand? Your youth has been gone for 60 years. What I mean is, you lived a full life, Charles. Don't go sloppy now. Don't spoil it by acting like a nut.
2: But it's all so clear. It makes sense. It isn't too late to play kick the can. That's the secret. Can't you see, Ben? Can't you?
0: I see a plain old tin can with dents in it. That's all.
2: Then look again. This can is special. I'm absolutely sure of it.
0: And so, That's why I thought I should tell you.
4: I'm glad you did.
0: It's just that I can't stand to see him make a fool of himself.
4: Of course not.
0: And if there is something wrong with him, something in the head, then you can get him the right medication. You understand, don't you, Mr. Cox?
4: I do, Mr. Conroy. You were right to come to me.
0: When he acts that way, I feel I don't know him at all.
4: It's foolish talk, I agree.
0: So what are you going to do?
4: Nothing.
0: Beg pardon?
4: At least not for the time being. If I got excited every time someone indulged in foolish talk around here, I'd be upset every minute of the day. Let him go on about kick the can if he wants. He isn't doing any harm.
0: But I'm worried, I tell you. It isn't like him.
4: He's getting on in years. It's common for folks of a certain age to behave like children once in a while.
0: Oh, nonsense. He's no older than I am.
4: In some ways, maybe, but in other ways, when some people get old, truly old, in their minds, they may act strangely, out of character. Take Mr. Agee, for instance. He's as sane as they come, but do you remember that ruckus out on the porch the other day? Somehow he got hold of some firecrackers. The nurse found him trying to set one off.
0: It must have been those kids.
4: Well, wherever he got them, he could have hurt himself, and that's something that concerns me.
0: Charles hasn't done anything like that. I just don't want to hear him talking crazy.
4: Oh, it isn't necessarily crazy.
0: Huh? You haven't heard him.
4: Look at it this way. As far as he's concerned, all his best years are behind him. He can't even look forward to spending time with his son and daughter-in-law.
0: A fine thing.
4: So, that being the case, he'd rather return to an earlier time, one he recalls with pleasure. It only makes sense from his point of view, so he uses a time machine to accomplish it.
0: A what?
4: It's called memory. Is that so crazy, Mr. Conroy? Everybody does it, even you.
0: But he actually believes he can be young again by playing kids' games.
4: Not really. He's exploring, that's all. He'd like to believe that kick the can is a magic button he can push to make himself young. But deep down inside, he knows it won't work. Instead of the disappointment of failure, he'll never risk pushing that button to find out. Stop worrying. Your friend is fine.
0: Are you certain?
4: I'm certain. Until he does something to endanger his health or the health of others, there's no reason to interfere. Thanks for stopping by my office, though. Look at the time. You wouldn't want to miss dinner.
0: Well, in that case, I suppose...
4: It still troubles you, doesn't it? What would you have me do?
0: Maybe if you talked to him.
4: It would be a waste of time. But you have a point. Perhaps I'm reluctant to face the facts myself. Every time one of our people goes senile, I get a little cold inside. When I took this assignment, I was 32. Now I'm 43. Everyone grows old, Mr. Conroy. Everyone.

0: I think we should go in now.
1: Yes. It turns chilly this time of day.
2: Ach, stay a while. We can watch the sun go down.
3: I've seen enough sunsets, thank you.
2: Hey, it is the same. It's pretty sight. Puts me in mind of back home.
1: If we're going to stay on the porch, I'll need my sweater.
0: Why don't you come inside with me, Mrs. Summers?
1: Give me a moment to get my strength.
4: There you all are. I wondered where you'd gone.
2: Hello there, Whitley.
0: Hello.
3: We've just gone in.
4: Why?
3: Before it gets dark.
1: I have my programs to watch.
4: What's wrong with you people?
3: Wrong? Nothing in particular.
4: Then show a little life. Aren't you the same ones who used to skip rope and hunt polywogs and nightcrawlers when the sun went down?
0: Why, I don't think so.
3: Don't ring a bell.
4: Well, I was. If you can't remember it, I'll remember it for you. The weather was just like this back in Wheat Town of a summer evening. Right after dinner, you'd hear a banging of screen doors all down the block, and there we'd be, Stanley Maple and his kid brother, Wes, and Ben Conroy, and the Arvis girls, and some others whose names I can't think of. The air would be soft like this, children weather. And we'd come out with no coats, and we'd start shouting and play kick the can.
3: Yeah, you're right. Everybody played that game, absolutely everybody. Or catch, or hide and seek. Yeah, seems like a million years ago.
2: I was fastest runner on the block.
4: Were you?
2: Sure was. When we played kick the can, I was never it. But now, ooh, look at these legs.
1: I remember.
4: Sure you do.
0: But we all grow old.
1: I miss the running most. I think if I could only run again, growing old wouldn't be so bad.
3: I agree with that.
4: That's one way to look at it. Maybe we can't run as far and as fast, but we can move about, and there are lots of trees and bushes. If the hunted are handicapped, so is the hunter.
1: You can't be serious. He isn't serious.
4: But I am.
2: I was the fastest runner on the block.
0: Us? Children's games?
4: It's the secret. Can't you see? The secret of youth.
3: Well, now, I don't know about that.
4: Look at this. What do you see?
2: Ooh. What have you got there?
4: Just what you think it is. The fountain of youth. The source of the Nile.
3: Looks like a tin can to me.
4: It's a good deal more than that, I promise. Take another look. Think. Feel. Have you forgotten how? Have you all gone too far to turn back?
3: Back to what?
2: You mean to what we were? Yes.
4: Do you feel it inside you yet? Here, take the can. Touch it. Pass it around. Does it wake the part of you that's been asleep?
1: Let me see that.
4: Well?
1: Why? It fits perfectly in my hands.
4: Here, Mr. Agee, you try.
2: Okay. Ooh, I thought it would be cold, but it's warm.
0: Is it?
4: Of course it is. Put it like a seashell. Now listen.
0: To what?
4: Can you hear it? Summer. Grass. Running and jumping. Youth.
0: I hear something.
4: It's telling you to wake up. This is the last chance. Somebody, tell me I'm not crazy. Or if I am crazy, prove it to me. I can't play kick the can alone.
2: Well, I don't know, Charlie. I'm not quite sure, but I think these legs, they might just work.
1: Oh, there's the sprinkler.
4: Yep, every afternoon at this time.
1: Now we must go in before the spray blows this way.
0: Yes.
2: Sprinklers?
0: I remember sprinklers.
4: We all do, don't we? Hold on. You see it?
1: See what?
4: A rainbow. Look at it in the air, above the lawn.
0: Why, I believe I see it.
4: Remember running through the sprinklers on a summer's day? What could be more fun than that?
2: Wait, Charles. What are you going to do?
4: What does it look like? I'm going to do what feels better than anything. Run through the sprinklers and cool off. Somebody hold my shoes.
2: Well, look at him, will you?
5: This way, everybody. It feels great.
6: Mr. Whitley.
7: Charlie, what are you doing?
5: Come on in. The water's fine.
6: Nurse.
8: Yes?
6: Help me get him inside.
8: Yes, Doctor.
5: Don't worry about me. I'm having a great time.
6: That's enough. He's soaked. Get him some dry clothing and put him to bed before he comes down with pneumonia.
8: Right away.
5: Ah, you're spoiled sports. That's what you are. I don't need any help.
8: Don't be difficult, Mr. Whitley. Just come along. I'll get you a towel.
5: What are you doing, Ben? Did you call them?
7: It's for your own good, Charlie. You'll only hurt yourself.
5: I thought we were friends.
7: We are. That's why.
8: This way. I'll bring your shoes later.
6: All right, everybody, the party's over.
2: But he wasn't hurting anyone, was he?
7: You see, he's been talking to them. Pretty soon he'll have them believing it.
6: I was afraid of something like this.
7: Yeah, it's like he's gone crazy after all.
6: I'll have him moved to the observation room in the morning.
7: But, Doctor, to be all alone, that'll kill him.
6: If I don't, he'll end up killing himself.
4: Senile? Me?
6: Mr. Whitley, please try to understand.
4: You want to put me in a special room? Alone?
6: You don't leave me much choice.
4: Why? What rules have I broken?
6: There have been complaints.
4: Oh, there have? Who from, may I ask?
6: That's not the point.
4: Go on, tell me. I want to know. Who thinks I'm breaking the rules?
6: It's not so much a matter of rules as attitude. Look out the window. Grass, trees, a park across the street, all very peaceful. The kind of place people come to for rest and relaxation. It's what Sunnyvale is known for. But if things happen that rile them up, disturb their peace, well then, we can't stay in business. You see that, don't you?
4: So the charge is disturbing the peace. And for that, you want to isolate me from my friends.
6: I hope that won't be necessary now. You've got to go out there and show them you're all right. Cut the crazy talk. Learn to fit in. That's not hard, is it?
4: What a choice. To keep that nurse from pawing at my pulse all day. I have to sit like a vegetable, stare into space.
6: Listen, I'm trying to help you. Keep on like that, and they'll put you away. I won't have a choice. Use your head.
4: Maybe you're right.
6: There. You see, you're an intelligent man. It's a question of playing the game. Isn't that something we all have to do?
4: Yes, I suppose it is.
6: Good, Mr. Whitley. I knew you'd see it my way. Now, why don't you go up and rest before dinner? Tonight's the bingo game, remember?
4: I remember. Goodbye, Doctor.
6: Goodbye, Mr. Whitley. Anytime you want to talk, feel free. I consider it part of my job.
8: I made him change into fresh clothes.
6: So I see. Thank you.
8: Is he going to be all right?
6: I think so. It must be quite a transition. Remind me of that when it's time, will you, nurse?
8: Time for what?
6: To pack it all in. Personally, I think I'd rather go back to the town where I grew up, instead of rooming with a house full of strangers.

0: Wake up.
1: Oh. Who? Huh?
0: Come.
1: Charles, what is it?
0: Shh. Quietly.
1: Come where?
0: We're going to play a game.
1: What do you have there?
0: What does it look like?
1: An empty tin can. We're going to play kick the can now? It's dark outside.
0: It usually is in the middle of the night. Now get your robe and come with me.

0: Mr. Freitag.
1: It's us.
2: What?
0: It's time. We're all gathering downstairs.
2: Why?
0: Something important. It's a secret.
2: What would Mr. Cox say?
0: He'd say it was dangerous and foolish. He'd say it was crazy, and maybe it is. Maybe it's necessary to be a little crazy for magic to work. He'd say we'd be acting like children, but isn't that the idea? Only children can play kick the can. Now get the others. Freitag, wake Mrs. Summers. A.G., you get Mrs. Wister and Mrs. Knaus. Let me see, who else? There's Mr. Carlson.
2: Everyone?
0: Everyone.
2: Well, what if they won't come?
0: They've got to. Don't take no for an answer. Hurry.
3: I heard people walking around. Whoa, what's going on here?
2: Mr. Whitley has an idea.
4: Would you like to come too?
0: Hello, Ben.
3: Charles? What are you doing?
0: Go on. Do as I said.
2: Yeah.
4: Right away.
0: I'll see you downstairs.
3: You should be sleeping. Everyone should be... What's that in your hand? No, Charles! You can't!
0: Who says so?
3: It's against the rules.
0: The devil with the rules. It's our last chance, don't you see? Ben, come with us out to the lawn.
3: Me?
0: Yes, you. Ben, we always did everything together. Let's not stop now. Even if you think it's crazy, come out and play.
3: Come to your senses, Charles.
0: You think I'm obsessed? You think I've got hold of one crazy idea and won't let it go?
3: Well, haven't you?
0: Maybe so, but where I have one idea that's strangling me, you have dozens. You're the one obsessed.
3: Oh, nonsense.
0: Is it? You're afraid of death, but you're also afraid of life. You think age gives you the right to stop growing. You've sealed yourself inside your shell, and you're afraid to poke your head out and look around.
3: That's enough.
0: You're afraid of a new idea. You're afraid to look silly, afraid to make mistakes. You've decided you're an old man, and that's what's made you old.
3: I am old, Charles, and so are you. It's a fact.
0: Facts be damned.
3: Your bones are old. They'll break if you try to run with them. Your heart is old. Your lungs are old. Don't you get it? You're used up, worn out by a lifetime. Sit down, Charles, before you fall down. Go back to your bed.
0: I can't do that, Ben.
3: Charles?
0: I've got to find out. Won't you help me, Ben? There is magic in the world. I know there is. When I fell in love with Mary and kissed her for the first time, that was magic. When my boy was born, that was magic. The moon is magic, and the stars. Friendship is a magic thing, too. Life is magic. Maybe I'm right, Ben. Can't you consider that? Maybe kick the can is the greatest magic of all. Well, what do you say?
3: There's nothing to say. I just don't know how to...

0: after dark when the grown-ups weren't looking and the weather was like this. Don't you remember how we used to play kick the can?
1: Everybody played in my neighborhood.
2: A long time ago. A long, long time.
0: Funny. It doesn't seem that long ago to me.
3: I remember.
4: Yes. I think I do, too.
5: But we've all grown so old.
0: Are you sure?
1: If these legs would carry me.
0: How do you know they won't until you try?
4: You can't be serious. He isn't serious.
0: But I am.
4: You mean us? Children's games?
2: What about the nurse?
0: She's asleep. If we keep our voices down and open the door carefully, she won't hear us.
4: Go outside?
0: Why not? Are you chicken?
1: Show them the can.
5: Where did you get that?
0: From some kids. They've already broken it in. Well, are you with me? Or do I have to play kick the can all by myself?
4: Who remembers the rules?

0: Mr. Cox.
1: Hold your horses. I'm coming. What is it?
2: Mr. Cox, come quick.
1: Keep your voice down. You'll wake everybody.
2: They're already awake. Hurry, hurry. You've got to stop them.
1: Calm down, will you? What are you talking about?
2: You'll see. Come to the front room.
1: Easy, Mr. Conroy. Now, what is it exactly that I'm supposed to see?
3: There's no time to lose.
1: But there's no one here. Why is the door open?
2: Because they've gone outside.
1: Why would they do that?
2: It's like I said, to play kick the can.
1: That was just a crazy idea. Mr. Whitley's forgotten all about it.
2: No, you're wrong. They really mean to play.
1: Calmly, please. You mean now, at this hour?
2: That's right. And it's all because of Charlie. Now I'm really worried about him. What'll happen when it doesn't work? He really believed it, see? That it would make him young.
1: That's not the problem. What worries me is what will happen if he tries to run. He can't take the exertion. None of them can.
4: 5, 10...
1: Where?
4: 15...
2: Look!
4: 20...
2: The front lawn!
5: 25... 30... 35... 40... 45... 50... Come on! I know!
6: Ready or not, here I come!
7: Come on, everybody! Let's hide!
8: This is gonna be good. Over here.
9: Hurry up. 85, 90, 95, 100.
1: Ready or not? Where are they? And what are these kids doing here? I told them to stay away.
10: Look out! Run, the man's a run.
2: Maybe they're around the other side. I'll go check.
10: Hey, kick the can over to me.
6: Hey, Ben. Look at me. I told you it would work.
2: Charles?
6: Come on. You want to play?
2: No, it can't be.
6: Ben, you better hurry up, or it'll be too late for you.
2: Charles!
6: Yeah, hurry up, or it'll be too late.
1: What is it? Do you see them yet?
10: Gotcha.
2: Is that...
1: Here, you kids, how many times do I have to tell you, go home?
10: Get out of my way.
2: No, wait.
1: What are you doing here this time of night?
10: 1, 2,
2: Charles?
10: Three, you're out.
2: Charlie?
6: Sorry, Ben. I wish you could have believed. I gotta go.
2: Charlie.
6: Hey, kick it over here.
2: Charlie, take me with you.
11: My turn to kick the can.
1: Get away and stay away.
2: Mr. Cox, please.
12: That's one over fences, rotten egg.
13: Come on, let's go.
11: I can't climb that.
2: Charlie,
11: high.
2: Wait. Wait. Charlie.
11: Hey, you guys. Wait up.
1: We gotta find the others. They can't have gone far. I bet Whitley's taken them down to the orchard.
2: No.
1: Why?

0: all you want, Mr. Cox. You won't find them.
1: Wait here.
0: You forgot your can, Charlie. But don't you worry, none. I'll keep it for you. Inside. In case you ever come back for it.
2: Come on, let's play kick the can.
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Sunnyvale Rest Home, a place for people too ancient to remember the fragile magic of youth. 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

0: Kick the Can, starring Stan Freberg and Shelley Berman with Stacy Keach as your narrator, was adapted for radio by Dennis Etchison and written for The Twilight Zone by George Clayton Johnson. Heard in the cast were Christian Stolte, Kurt Napig, Herb Graham, Joby Cerny, Doug James, Roz Alexander, Meg Thalkin, Renee Matthews, Sarah Wellington, C.J. 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
1: Tonight is a special night for us here in the studio, for it's with this show that we start our 8th year of the Gunsmoke series. This means that for nearly 400 weeks, Matt, Chester, Doc, Kitty, and all the other citizens of Dodge have been occasional visitors in your homes. 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And now, Gunsmoke.

around Dodge City and into Terra Territory on West, there's just one way to handle the killers and the spoilers, and that's with a U.S. Marshal and the smell of gun smoke.

0: Gunsmoke, starring William Conrad. The story of the violence that moved west with young America. And the story of a man who moved with it.
1: I'm that man. Matt Dillon, United States Marshal. The first man they look for and the last they want to meet. It's a chancy job, but it makes a man watchful.

0: Maisie. 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
0: I told you to wake me at sunup.
1: I know, but you were sleeping so sound.
0: I got me a long ride. Now get me some food.
1: It's all ready. Potatoes inside me. Coffee's on the stove. Vin.
0: I want some grub to take with me.
1: It's ready, but...
0: And some water. You fill up them canteens.
1: Vince, you listen to me.
0: I ain't got time for talking. Pour the coffee.
1: Ain't no good, Vince, you riding off like this. There.
0: I'm going to get that marshal.
1: It won't do no good. They can't bring Billy back. He's dead, Vince. Let him rest.
0: He's dead, all right. Hung by the neck until dead. Turned in by that marshal in Dodge.
1: It ain't ever gonna set easy, your brother dying that way, but you can't change it. More shooting ain't gonna change it.
0: I promised him. I promised him the night before. All the way, riding back yesterday, I could hear him. Get me that marshal, Vince. Get him for me. I'm gonna do it.
1: You ain't gonna win by no gun battle.
0: I got me a plan. I'm gonna fix it.
1: There ain't no way to fix things with guns. You shoot him, you'll hang.
0: He's gonna make me kill him.
1: You ain't talking sense.
0: Oh, yes, I am. He's gonna make me kill him. He's gonna draw first. He's gonna arrange it all himself. When he does, I'll get him.
1: Oh, man.
0: That's the way it's going to be, Maisie, pure and simple. Don't you fret, none. I'll get him, and I'll ride out scot-free. Come on now, pack me that grub. It's a long ride to Dodge.

0: you the marshal?
1: Yeah, that's right, Matt Dillon. What can I do for you?
0: Well, now, Marshal, I was kind of figuring that maybe I could do something for you.
1: Oh, is that so? Now, what's your name?
0: Vince Wiley.
1: I've got to know you, Wiley. What's on your mind?
0: I'm thinking about settling near here. Buying me a ranch, maybe.
1: Oh, that's good. How do I come into it?
0: Well, I'll tell you right out. I was thinking that maybe you could use my help.
1: Oh? How's that?
0: Well, now, Dodge is a hard-living town, ain't it?
1: Yeah, it can be.
0: Must run a lawman ragged, keeping the peace.
1: I manage.
0: Sure you do, Marshal. Of course you do, but seems to me there ain't no man living can't use some help.
1: I got help.
0: Yes, I know. I've heard about Chester. But I figured you could use somebody who could really handle the job. I'm mighty good with a gun, Marshal.
1: You're anxious to use it, is that it?
0: No, it ain't nothing like that. It's just that I got a real deep interest in the Marshal.
1: Well, I'll tell you something, Mr. Wiley. I'll remember what you've said. And, if the time ever does come when I need your help, I'll ask you for it, huh?
0: That's just fine, Marshal Dillon. In the meantime, though, you just remember I'll be ready to help keep the peace any time.
1: Well, don't you go to any extra trouble.
0: Well, it wouldn't be no trouble. I'll just be around, ready to step in any time there's any ruckus. You remember that,
1: huh? Uh-huh. All right. Mr. Wiley, I got something I want you to remember, too.
0: Oh? What's that, Marshal?
1: Keeping the peace is my job, not yours.

0: longer, Tui. Just hand over my money. You're talking too big, Rod.
1: I ain't so sure it is your money.
0: You saw the cards.
1: And I seen the way they come off the deck.
0: You ain't calling it a crooked deal now, are you?
1: And I ain't handing over no money, neither.
0: You'll hand it over right now.
1: I got a gun, Rudd. It says you better put that knife down.
2: I got a gun that says you both better stand steady.
0: Mind your own business, mister.
2: Keeping order is my business. Drop that knife.
0: You ain't...
2: Drop it. Now, put the gun on the table.
1: I don't know who you are, mister, but I don't give my gun to no stranger.
2: Put it down. It's better. I'm going to turn these things in at the marshal's office. You can pick them up when you're ready to leave.
3: All right, what's the trouble here?
2: Oh, marshal, I was just coming up to your office. I got a gun and a knife for you.
3: What happened?
2: Marshal, there was going to be bloodshed, sure. One man there drew a knife, the other one drew a gun.
3: So you stepped in and disarmed him, huh?
2: Why, sure. You wouldn't have wanted me to just stand there looking on, would you?
0: Marshal, how about getting my knife back?
3: I guess I better keep it, Rod, until you're ready to leave. I'll keep your gun, too, Tui.
0: All right, Marshal.
2: I'm glad you see it my way, Marshal.
3: Yeah. All right, you two men, get out of here and cool off. Go on.
4: Sit down, Matt.
3: Thanks, Kitty.
4: Well, you got here too late for the excitement.
3: Yeah, so I see.
4: Vince Wiley sure handled the situation in a hurry. Stopped the fight before it got started.
3: Uh-huh.
4: Saves a lot of wear and tear on the furnishings. You know, it's nice to have somebody do something. No broken bottles, no smashed chairs. He stopped it without even busting any heads.
3: Are you telling me that things do get busted when I stop a fight, Kitty?
4: Well, no, Matt. It isn't that. I guess it's just that... Well, you can't spend all your time here waiting for trouble.
3: No, I sure can't.
4: Well, wouldn't it be kind of nice to have a fellow like Wiley around just in case?
3: Yeah, maybe so, Kitty. Maybe so.
4: Well, I don't know what you're so ouchy about. I should think you'd be grateful to him.
3: Seems to me that you're grateful enough for both of them. Now, here he comes. Why don't you tell him about it?
4: I will. Mr. Wiley?
5: Ma'am?
4: Now, how's it be glad to buy you a drink? You saved us a lot of damage stepping in the way you did.
5: Well, thank you, ma'am.
4: Get on, Mr. Wiley.
5: Thank you.
4: I was just telling the marshal...
3: Well, excuse me.
4: Oh, Matt? You want a drink?
3: No, thank you, Kitty. I gotta get back to the office. I'll see you later.
4: All right.
5: Sorry you won't stay, Marshal.
3: You'll manage.
5: You know, Miss Kitty, I think the Marshal's kind of put out with me.
4: Well, he's got a lot on his mind.
5: No, ma'am. No, I think it's just that he don't appreciate me. But he will. I aim to see that he does.

0: Where's Matt? Hello, Matt.
1: Hello, Doc. Yeah, I guess I just closed my eyes for a minute there. Well, why don't you sit down?
0: I don't mind if I do. You know, Matt, it's too bad you aren't a patient of mine.
1: Well, not for me, it isn't.
0: I prescribe rest and sunshine for a lot of my patients, but I never saw anybody who takes to it as easily as you do.
1: Oh, that's a pretty old joke, Doc. Aren't you getting a little tired of dragging it out all the time?
0: Well, now, Matt, your sitting here in the sun isn't exactly new either. I'm kind of surprised to find you doing it these days, though.
1: Oh? Just what does that mean?
0: Why, the way that young fella's keeping himself busy doing your job, I wouldn't think that you'd want to get caught just sitting around.
1: Wiley, you mean?
0: Of course, Wiley. If you don't know who I'm talking about, Matt, well, you're the only one in town who doesn't.
1: Yeah.
0: Yeah. He's been mighty busy. He stopped a street fight this morning. He sent a couple of drunks packing yesterday, and... Matt.
1: Yeah, Doc?
0: What do you think he's up to?
1: I'm not quite sure.
0: Well, he's not doing your reputation any good. That's one thing.
1: Maybe that's what he's after, Doc.
0: It could be. Oh. Looks like there's trouble over there that you might have to stop.
1: Yeah.
0: Yeah, I wonder what Dobie and Chester could be so head up over.
1: Well, we'll find out if they don't start fighting before they get here.
2: Oh, I don't know there, Mr. Dobie. You're just plain apple-headed.
3: Well, I know what I see, Chester.
4: Well, ain't nothing to it at all. That fellow ain't done nothing to amount to nothing since he come to town.
1: What's the trouble, Chester?
4: Mr. Dobie here says you got a new deputy.
3: And he's doing a fine job, Marshal.
4: But he ain't no deputy, is he, Mr. Dillon?
1: No, Chester, he isn't.
3: Well, if he ain't, he ought to be. He sure is keeping the peace in this town like it's never been kept before.
4: Why, he ain't doing nothing at all. That wily fella steps into a fight now and then, don't amount to nothing.
3: He stops things before they get a chance to start. That's what we need around here. A firm hand.
4: A firm. Why, that Wiley ain't nothing but a busybody. Just this morning, he run old Newt Price out of town.
1: Newt?
4: Yes, sir. And everybody knows old Newt never done nothing to hurt nobody in his whole life.
3: He was drunk.
4: Well, forevermore, what if he was?
1: All right, never mind.
4: But, Mr. Dillon, Mr. Dobie and the folks is talking like this Wiley fella's doing a better job than you
1: are. I said never mind, Chester.
4: Well... All right.
3: Now, I tell you, Marshal, you ought to give some thought to this man, Wiley. He's protecting property in this town for a change.
1: I'm giving him some thought.
3: Well, I'm glad to hear it. Good day, Marshal.
4: Prune-faced old gossipy. Why, Mr. Dillon, ever since that...
1: Let it go, Chester.
4: That Wiley fella ain't done nothing but put on a big show, picking on drunk.
1: Well, he seems to have a lot of people talking about it.
4: Yes, sir, he sure does. And I just can't figure out, though, why he'd want to put on an act like this.
1: I can't either, Chester. But I'm sure going to find out.

0: there?
1: Matt Dillon.
2: Hello, Marshal.
1: I want to talk to you, Wiley.
2: Sure you do. Come on in. You come to take me up on my offer, after all?
1: I've come to tell you to quit going around town acting like the law.
2: I'm just trying to help out.
1: I don't want that kind of help.
2: Well, I don't know, Marshal Dillon. There are a lot of citizens in this town who seem to like what I'm doing.
1: Well, I'm not one of them.
2: It ain't likely that you would be.
1: Just what are you after, Wiley?
2: After?
1: Is it my job that you want? You want to be the marshal? Is that it?
2: No, I don't want to be no lawman. But I wouldn't mind fixing it so you wasn't no lawman neither.
1: You don't want my job, huh? You want me? Is that it?
2: Makes you nervous now, Marshal, don't it?
1: No. I've had men come gunning after me before.
2: Well, you see, Marshal, that's where I'm different. I ain't gunning for you. At least not right out.
1: But whatever it is, you're through.
2: I don't know what you mean.
1: I'm just telling you to move on.
2: Well, now, Marshal, I tell you to get me out of town, you're going to have to shoot me.
1: Well, that's up to you.
2: No, it ain't, Marshal. It's up to you. And I ain't going to draw on you. It ain't healthy to draw first. I had a brother that done that. He done it. He killed a man. And the marshal took him in for murder.
1: Ah. So that's it?
2: Yes, sir, that's it.
1: I didn't take in a man named Wiley. I'd remember that.
2: Now, I took a small advantage of you, Marshal. I just sort of changed the name from Wilson.
1: Wilson? Billy Wilson?
2: That's the one. He drew first, and they hanged him a little bit ago, remember?
1: He was guilty of murder.
2: Well, I ain't going to take no chance like that. No, sir, I ain't going to draw first. You are. When I kill you, it's going to be all nice and legal like.
1: Now, you listen to me, Wiley. Ever since you come to town, you've been trying to show me up. You've been trying to goad me into a fight.
2: Looks like I come pretty close to doing a fair job, too.
1: Well, that isn't going to work.
2: Yes, it is. And there ain't nothing you can do about it, Marshal. I ain't breaking no law. I'm helping you keep the peace, ain't I? You start complaining on me, folks will think you're afraid for your job.
1: You're wasting your time.
2: I got plenty of time.
1: I'm not going to give you a pat hand, Wiley. If you kill me, it'll be murder. And then they'll hang you just the way they hung your brother. Now, your scheme isn't going to work.
2: I'll find a way to make it work, Marshal. I'll find a way.

0: Gee, if you'll just kindly aim me at that door the next time come around, I better get on.
1: Come on, Chester. I'll go with you.
0: Oh, thank you. Thank you.
1: There we go.
2: Miss Kitty, better watch that door. She's hitting me from behind.
1: Jess, are you sure you can make him back to the office?
0: Well, Marlene, of course I can.
1: I think I'd better get somebody to walk along.
0: No, ain't no need to do that. No need in the world. I'll make it just fine.
1: Well.
0: Good night, Miss Kitty.
1: Good night.
0: Uh-oh. Miss Kitty?
1: Yeah.
0: You watch that door. It's downright dangerous.
1: Oh, I will. Good night.
0: Night.
3: Chester? Hold up a minute.
0: Well, hello there, Mr. Wiley. You out keeping the peace?
3: As a matter of fact, I've been waiting for you.
0: You have?
3: You've been bellied up to the bar all evening.
0: Well, I had a few at the back.
3: Come to think of it, Chester, I'd say you was drunk.
0: No, I ain't neither drunk. I'm feeling right nice, but I ain't what you'd exactly call drunk.
3: Any self-respecting lawman would call you drunk.
0: Why, they wouldn't do no such thing.
3: I'm sorry, but I'm going to arrest you.
0: Arrest me?
3: Mm-hmm.
0: What in the world are you talking about?
3: Come on now, I'm going to take you in.
0: Look here now, you ain't going to do such a thing with me.
3: You give me an argument. All right, I'll settle it. Now, maybe the marshal might feel like coming to look for me.

0: Doc? Is he going to be all right?
1: Yeah. Oh, yeah, well, sure, Matt.
2: Now, Chester, just take it.
1: Nobody's going to hurt Chester by hitting him in the head. Hey, now, all right, Chester. You can sit up now.
3: Oh, that hurts some awful, Doc.
1: Yeah, I don't wonder. From the smell of whiskey around here, I'd say your head was bound to hurt. Whether anybody hit you or not.
0: All right, listen to me, all of you. Now, who did this? Who hit Chester?
4: I know.
0: Didn't anybody see who did it?
5: No need to ask anybody, Marshal. I did it.
0: You pistol whipped him, huh, Wiley?
5: Just didn't seem I had no choice, Marshal. Your own assistant gets rowdy out in the street.
0: Rowdy? Chester was never rowdy in his life.
5: Well, now, I don't know about
0: that. Shut up, Toby. Okay, Wiley. Okay. You've been looking for a fight with me ever since you came to town. Well, now you got one.
5: All right, Marshal. Just remember, I ain't gonna draw first.
0: Nobody's gonna draw, Wiley. I'm just gonna beat you blue.
5: You'll have to draw first, Marshal, because I... You'll have to draw. Well, go ahead, draw. You ain't gonna beat me.
1: Dr. Marshall.
6: Your arm, it's bleeding.
0: Not yet, Doc. All right, Wiley, you drew first.
5: I didn't mean to. Now, don't shoot, Marshall, don't shoot.
0: You can stop crying, Wiley. I wouldn't want the job of burying you. But just get out of town before I change my mind.
5: I'll go, Marshall.
1: He sure ain't carrying none. Well, Marshal Dillon, I think you were completely right.
0: Shut up, Toby. And you just remember one thing. Anytime you think I'm not doing my job, you can write to Washington for a new marshal. And until you do, I'm in charge around here, and I'll choose my own deputies. Has anybody got anything more to say? All right, then. Come on, Doc. If you get Chester patched up, you can take a look at this arm.

0: the bet.
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2: 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You'll be glad you did. Just who is Smoke Jensen?
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1: Around Dodge City and in the territory on West, there's just one way to handle the killers and the spoilers, and that's with a U.S. Marshal and the smell of gun smoke.

0: blessed with young America, and the story of a man who moved with it.
1: I'm that man, Matt Dillon, United States Marshal. The first man they look for and the last they want to meet. It's a chancy job, and it makes a man watchful,

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1: Look, mister.
0: You're holding up that game. You want cards or don't you?
1: Yes, I want them.
0: Well, let's see your money.
1: Well, there.
0: What's that thing?
1: It's a solid gold fob.
0: Yeah, it don't look like much to me. What do you think, Joe?
2: Let me see it. I don't know, Stone.
0: Yeah, it seemed like a young drifter like him would have no gold.
1: It's gold, all right. Why don't you ask somebody who knows?
0: This ain't no assay office. Go on, kid. You get some money, we'll deal you a hand.
1: Now, wait a minute. Ask her.
0: Kitty?
1: Well, she'd know. Ask her.
0: I guess she'd know about gold, all right. Hey, Kitty, come here a minute, will you?
3: Sure, Stone. What's on your mind?
0: Hey, look at this thing, will you, Kitty?
3: It's a watch fob.
0: Yeah, but, is it gold?
3: Feels like gold to me. Who says it isn't?
1: What'd I tell you?
0: Shut up. The kid wants to use it for a poker stick, Kitty. Just wanted to be sure it was worth something.
3: Well, it's probably worth too much to be lost in a poker game.
1: There, I told you.
2: Come on, Stole, deal up the card.
0: Yeah, I'm gonna. I'm beginning to feel lucky all at once.
4: Chester.
5: I declare I sure am glad I found you, Mr. Dillon.
4: Oh, what's the trouble?
5: Well, sir, I just think you better get on back to the office right away.
4: You sound mighty excited. Somebody start an Indian uprising or something?
5: Well, no, sir, it ain't nothing like that.
4: A prisoner escape?
5: No, it ain't that neither.
4: Oh, you are going to tell me what it is.
5: Yes, sir. It's that lady.
4: What lady?
5: Well, that lady sitting there waiting for you in the office.
4: Well, who is she, Chester?
5: She wouldn't tell me, Mr. Jones. She wouldn't tell me nothing. She's just sitting there fanning herself straight as a ramrod, claiming she wants to see the marshal, and where is he at, and why ain't he tend to his office?
4: All right, Chester, I'll see to it.
5: How are we going to handle her?
4: I'll handle it, Chester.
5: Well, yes, sir, I know, but how?
4: Well, the first thing is, you're going to go for the mail.
5: For the... Again?
4: That's right.
5: I already got it, Mr. Dillon. I brung it early this morning. Don't you remember that?
4: Well, you never know, Chester. They might have forgot to give you some of it.
5: They ain't been but two circulars.
4: Go on, Chester.
5: No. Yes, sir. I'll be back directly.
4: Good morning, ma'am.
6: Yes, are you the marshal?
4: Yes, ma'am. Matt Dillon, what can I do for you?
6: Well, for one thing, young man, you can be here when you're needed. I do not think this is the proper way to run a United States Marshal's office, even in this forsaken country.
4: Well, even United States Marshals have to eat sometimes, ma'am.
6: That's so. Yes, now, do you know who I am?
4: No, ma'am, I don't. Is there any reason why I should?
6: Most people do. I am Mrs. Junius Chamberlain. My husband was the late Senator Chamberlain.
4: Well, I'm glad to meet you, Miss Chamberlain.
6: I require your assistance.
4: Oh, how's that?
6: I have come to Dodge City in search of my grandson. I want you to find him.
4: Well, maybe you better tell me a little more about it, Miss Chamberlain. Has he done anything?
6: Done anything? What do you mean, has he done anything?
4: I mean, is he wanted?
6: Why, of course he's wanted. That's what I'm telling you. I want him to come home and forget this nonsense about the West. He is wanted back at Yale College, where he belongs.
4: Well, I guess we're talking about different things, ma'am. What I want to know is, has he broken the law?
6: Certainly not. Chamberlains don't break the law, Marshal Dillon. And Junius is a Chamberlain. Junius Chamberlain III.
4: I don't think you need a U.S. Marshal, ma'am.
6: What do you mean?
4: Well, if your grandson hasn't broken the law...
6: You often find people, do you not?
4: Yes, ma'am, I do.
6: You have men and horses at your disposal. You have the authority to organize a search party.
4: I have the authority.
6: Well, I want you to use it. I want you to organize a search at once.
4: Miss Chamberlain.
6: I want you to find my grandson. I see no need to say more.
4: Well, there's a need for me to say more. I can't organize the kind of a search that you're talking about.
6: Why not? You are the marshal, are you not?
4: I'm the marshal, all right, ma'am, and you may find it hard to believe, but my job has a lot more to it than riding off after a boy wanted by Yale College.
6: Why, how dare you?
4: Now, the marshal's office can't close down to look for every stray, Miss Chamberlain.
6: I have great influence in Washington.
4: Well, it's too bad, ma'am, that you don't have more influence with your grandson.
6: You refuse to help me, then?
4: I'll keep an eye out for him, and I'll let you know if I hear anything about him, but that's about the best I can do.
6: I believe I have a right to expect more, Marshal Dillard.
4: I'm sorry, Miss Chamberlain. I wouldn't worry too much. He'll probably turn up in Dodge one of these days, and I'll see if I can't send him home to you.
6: That won't be necessary, Marshal. I intend to stay here until I find him, and I'll take him home myself.

0: Hello, Matt.
1: Hi, Kitty.
0: Sit down. We ordered a steak for you.
1: Oh, thanks.
2: You better not think it's none to get you, Mr. Jones. They sure have been offering some terrible stringy steak around this place.
0: Oh, I don't think you'll be too particular about the food, Chester. Just so he gets a chance to eat in peace. From what I hear, he's lucky to sneak in here without being caught by that woman who's causing him so much trouble.
1: You two think it's all pretty funny, don't you?
0: Well, no, Matt, there's two ways of looking at it.
1: Uh-huh.
0: You take Mrs. Chamberlain now. I've never met her, but I hear she's a strong, good woman doing what she thinks is right.
3: All over town.
0: You'll have to admit, Matt, the picture of an old lady going around like a Pinkerton man's pretty funny.
1: Yeah, well, I'll feel more like laughing after she moves on out of Dodge.
0: I'll bet you will. Some of the men down at the Long Branch say she's not being too complimentary to you. Kind of talks as though she's doing your job for you, looking for that boy.
1: Yeah, well...
2: Mr. Jones, there's one thing about this all that I just don't understand.
1: But you are laughing, though, aren't you, Chester?
2: Well, yes, sir, I was laughing all right, but...
1: But what?
2: Well, it's just that I never heard of this place that fella escaped from.
1: What place? What are you talking about?
2: Why, that Yale, the place that lady says he broke loose from. What is that place, Mr. Jones? Some kind of a stockade or something like?
1: Well, it'd seem like a stockade to you, Chester. Now, will you go ahead and eat and let Miss Chamberlain do the worrying about Yale?
4: Turn around and look. I swear there was an old lady over there standing in the doorway, big as life.
1: Yeah.
4: Good glory. She's coming on like a stern wheeler. Man just ain't safe nowheres no more.
5: Bobby? Oh,
4: Bobby? Yes, ma'am.
5: Do you own this establishment?
1: Well, not exactly, ma'am. That is, I...
5: Then I wonder if you'd be good enough to summon the proprietor.
1: Well, you see, ma'am,
5: Is he not here?
1: Well, I tell you...
0: Never mind, Sam. I'll take care of him.
1: All right, Miss Kitty.
0: My name is Kitty Russell. What can I do for you?
5: I was asking for the proprietor. I wasn't expecting you.
0: Well, I wasn't exactly...

0: signature. Now, Miss Russell, I would appreciate it if you would take this description of my grandson. His name is Junius Chamberlain III.
1: That much I know.
0: I would appreciate it very much if you would keep your eyes open, Miss Russell. I'd like you to let me know if the boy comes into your establishment.
1: Well, eyes open or not, Mrs. Chamberlain, I very well might not see him.
0: You'd see him. Junius is a gentleman. I'll be staying at the Dodge House. Good day, Miss Russell.
1: Good day.
2: You want some more coffee, Kitty?
1: Yeah, thanks.
2: Well, go on. What did she say then?
1: Nothing. She just swept out, proud as you please, as though she'd been in the governor's mansion instead of a saloon. I tell you, Matt, she had me kind of flabbergasted.
2: Yeah, well, you've got a lot of company.
1: Matt, I'm not sure, of course, but I think I did see her grandson.
2: Oh? When was this?
1: About a week ago.
2: But did he tell you his name?
1: No, he didn't, Matt, and that's why I didn't say anything to the woman about it. Anyway, I don't know where the boy is now.
2: Well, what makes you think it was young Chamberlain?
1: You remember me telling you about Lou Stoll calling me over to a poker game to tell him whether a watch fob was pure gold or not?
2: Yeah. You told him you thought it was.
1: Well, since I saw Mrs. Chamberlain, I haven't been able to get that watch fob out of my mind.
2: Well, why is that?
1: It had a design on it, Matt. A family crest or something like that. And Mrs. Chamberlain was wearing a pen with the same design on it. I could swear to it.
2: Well, I'm glad you didn't.
1: Huh? What?
2: Miss Chamberlain would probably have had the cavalry out looking for the boy by now.
1: Oh, Matt, the boy means a great deal to his grandmother. I don't think you should joke about it.
2: I'm not joking, Kitty. I don't see anything funny about the whole thing.
3: What in the world got into Mr. Botkin?
2: I don't know, but he seems mighty upset about something.
3: Yeah, maybe his bank got robbed or something.
4: Marshal, you've got to come quick.
2: What is it, Mr. Botkin? What's wrong?
4: I just got robbed is what's wrong.
3: What?
4: Well, one of your men got hit. He's lying there in the street.
2: Come on, Chester. Who shot him?
4: I did. I had to shoot him. There were two of them. They were holding up the bank.
2: Oh, where's the other one?
4: He got away. He moved right out of town.
5: All right, boy. We'll just stand aside, please. Would you let me in there?
3: Looks like he's hurt bad, you know.
2: Yeah. That's what happened now.
4: Like I say, there were two of them. Came into the bank, guns drawn, demanded the money. I shot at them. I don't think I hit the other one.
2: You sure didn't miss this one?
4: I mean, he's dead?
2: No, not yet. You know who he is?
4: No, Marshal. I never saw him before.
2: You recognize him, Chester?
3: No, sir, I don't. There's one peculiar thing, though, Mr. Dillon.
2: Oh, what's that?
3: Now, look at there. Hanging from his gun belt.
2: Huh? Oh, yeah.
3: I've never seen no gunman wearing a watch fob there before, have you?
2: He may not be an ordinary gunman, Chester. Come on, let's get him up to dark.

0: There have been some mighty...
1: Does Doc reckon he'll make it, Mr. Dillon?
2: No, he doesn't think so.
1: Are you going to try talking to him?
2: I guess I'd better.
1: Well, maybe we ought to wait till Doc gets back.
2: Yeah, we probably should, but I don't know how long he's going to be conscious. Chamberlain? Mm-hmm. Chamberlain, can you hear me?
1: What?
2: I'm Marshal Dillon. I'd like to ask you a couple of questions.
1: What? What did you call me?
2: Chamberlain. Isn't that your name?
1: I ain't got nothing to do with that name, Marshal.

0: There's no need to hide anything now.
1: I may be dying, but I ain't afeard. Anybody by the name of Chamberlain, he's afeard. He's yellow-livered.
0: How did you get this watch, Bob?
1: I've worn it often. I won it fair, Marshal. And I wore it for luck. He'd run off and let me get shot. Some luck.
0: You mean Chamberlain was with you in the bank?
1: Yeah, he was with me. He wouldn't stand and fight. He ran.
0: Just tell me one thing. Where did Chamberlain go?
1: The old boom place. That's where we hid out. You get him, Marshal. Get him from me.
0: Yeah. I'll be getting him for a lot of people.

0: Mr. Dillon?
1: Yeah, Chester.
0: Don't you think it's an awful mean day to go out hunting a man?
1: They're all mean, Chester.
0: Well, I know that, but if it was nice and cool and pretty...
1: If it was nice and cool and pretty, you wouldn't want to be working at all. Now, will you quit complaining?
0: Well, I ain't complaining.
1: Well, I'm glad to hear that. I'm not in any frame of mind to listen to you.
0: Hey, Mr. Dillon, it's kind of funny that nobody ain't found out who that dead gunman is yet.
1: Well, he was much more interested in telling me who he wasn't than who he was.
0: No wonder why.
1: He didn't want to be mistaken for a Chamberlain. Now, there's the Boone place. Come on. We'll ride right up to the house, Chester. You cover me as I go in. I don't think there's going to be any trouble.
0: All right, sir.
1: All right, you stay with the horses.
0: Okay.
1: Chamberlain, it's Matt Dillon. Come on out. Come on out. They're all coming after you right now.
2: Don't shoot, Marco. Don't shoot.
1: All right, come on out then. All the way out.
3: I don't know what you want me for, Marshal.
1: Where's your gun?
3: I don't wear a gun, Marshal.
1: You were wearing one in the bank this morning.
3: But I didn't use it, Marshal. I didn't use it. I didn't steal anything. I didn't hurt anybody. I just rode right out of town.
1: Well, now you can ride right back in again.
3: But you haven't any right to do this to me, Marshal. I didn't do anything.
1: That's just what your partner said. Now, come on, Chamberlain. Get on your horse.

0: I'll take him in, Chester.
1: All right, sir. Will I put up the horses now?
0: No, not yet. I want you to go over to the Dodge house for me and get Miss Chamberlain.
2: My grandmother? Here in Dodge?
1: You want me to bring her over to the jail?
0: That's what I said, Chester. Right to the jail.
1: All right.
0: Come on, Chamberlain.

0: My grandmother's a determined woman. She has a lot of influence in Washington.
1: All right, get in there.
0: My grandmother has great family pride, Marshal. She won't take kindly to my being in jail.
1: I'm kind of ashamed to have you here myself.
2: Mr. Dillon?
1: Yeah, Chester.
2: She must have saw us right up, Mr. Dillon. She was halfway across the street.
3: Where is my grandson?
1: He's in the cell here, Miss Chamberlain.
3: I want to talk to him.
1: All right, ma'am.
0: I told him you wouldn't let me stay in jail.
3: Well, Junius, I must say I would rather have found you in different surroundings.
0: I know. It's the way they do things out here. Back home, they would never have locked up a Chamberlain.
3: I hope not, Junius.
0: Well, go ahead, Grandmother. Tell him about us.
3: I want to know some things about you, Junius.
0: We can talk later. Get him to let me out first.
3: Is it true, Junius, that you participated in the holdup of the bank this morning?
0: I didn't do anything, Grandmother. I swear it.
3: Were you there?
0: Well, yes, I was there, but I didn't do anything. I didn't take anything. I didn't shoot anybody.
3: But you threatened to.
0: It was just a prank. Nothing more than a prank.
3: And when there was trouble, you turned and ran.
0: Why, of course I ran. I didn't want to get involved.
3: And you left your partner in crime to bleed and die alone.
0: But I was thinking of the family. I was thinking of the Chamberlain name.
3: The Chamberlain name has never been worn by cowards, Junius.
0: But Grandmother...
3: Right or wrong, we don't run. Marshal Dillon?
1: Yes, ma'am.
3: Could your man help me back to the hotel? I'm a little tired.
1: I'll go with you, Miss Chamberlain.
0: You can't leave me here. You've got to help me.
3: I can't help you, Junius. I pray it's not too late for you to help yourself. Marshal Dillon?
1: Right away, ma'am. Here, take my arm.

0: Marshal, will they be severe with him?
1: Well, he'll have a sentence to serve, ma'am. But as he said, he didn't really hurt anybody.

0: directed by Norman McDonald, stars William Conrad as Matt Dillon, U.S. Marshal. The story was specially written for Gunsmoke by Marion Clark, with editorial supervision by John Meston. Featured in the cast were Jeanette Nolan, Sam Edwards, Joseph Kearns, Vic Perrin, and Jess Kirkpatrick. Harley Bear is Chester, and Georgia Ellis is Kitty.
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1: There is a fifth dimension beyond that which is known to man. It is a dimension as vast as space and as timeless as infinity. It is the middle ground between light and shadow, between science and superstition, and it lies between the pit of man's fears and the summit of his knowledge.
2: A dimension not only of sight and sound, but of mind. 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Your next stop, the Twilight Zone.
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0: Now, the rest of the story. In 1660, a regiment of the Croatian army visited Paris. Their reputation had preceded them. Long recognized as skilled and determined fighters, only recently they had repelled a ferocious attack on their homeland by the Turks. So now they're in Paris, showing off, you might say, and Parisians, predictably, admired them. There was a rumor that the Turks had been heavily favored in this recent battle, that the Croats had fought and won against impossible odds. And then somebody whispered about the Croatian army's secret defense, something each of the soldiers wore. Magic armor. Incredibly, at least according to the story circulating in an intrigued Paris, the Croatian military had discovered a miraculous means of warding off enemy blows with a magic armor. Now, probably it wasn't too long after Cain clobbered Abel that mankind started thinking about how to protect himself in a fight, and we know that 5,000 years ago, armed Egyptians were armored. The protective material they wore was actually multi-layered fabric. Fabric and especially treated hides were used as armor in battles for many centuries thereafter by the Mycenaeans and the Greeks and the Assyrians and so on. The invention of chain mail by the Celts, about 600 B.C., was the next major advancement in productive war wear. However, some 2,000 years would pass before warriors would don the gear we now recognize as shining armor. During the 16th century, armor became highly specialized. There was armor for war, and there was armor for jousting, and there was armor for ceremonial displays, and armor for parades. And along came the Croats with their magic armor. Armor that could stop a sword, as none ever before, or at least that was the Croatian claim. And Paris was absolutely delighted by it, especially by the appearance of this magic armor, so brightly colored. You understand then why it wasn't long before admiring Parisians copied the Croatian soldiers, and the people of Paris began making and wearing magic armor of their own. And thus was born a tradition. For the Croats believed that a potentially fatal blow to the throat could be deflected by an apparently fragile talisman, a simple, colorful neckerchief made of fine linen, little more really than a knotted scarf. But to the French, it suggested a brand new, exciting sartorial style. And the French named that style in honor of the people who had inspired it. A croat, they called it, in French, pronounced cravat. Yes, I do mean to say that what began as lucky linen worn by Croatian soldiers, the marvelous mystical armor a gentle breeze might have swept away, became a tradition we now take for granted as the necktie. Only now you know the rest of the story. Now, the rest of the story. Michael looked down at his basketball jersey. It was drenched with blood. All around him were the shocked expressions of teammates and opposing players. What had happened in those initial eternal moments, Michael wasn't sure. Then, like a hammer crashing on an anvil, the pain struck. The 16-year young basketball team captain reeled into the arms of a nearby forward and was helped from the court. A doctor was on the sidelines to confirm the now obvious. Michael, having collided with an opponent jaw-first, had bitten off his own tongue. This is the rest of the story. From the beginning, Michael Phillip was everything that a gung-ho physical education instructor could expect of a son. Throughout his childhood, he was a hyperactive blur, climbing trees and fences and throwing and catching balls and never sitting when he could walk and never walking when he could run. There were the predictably consequential injuries, like the time he fell two stories out of a pine tree he was scaling, or the time he was vaulting from one backyard to another and impaled his hand on an iron fence spike. But such minor calamities never stopped Michael. By the age of 12, he was teaching physical education at a local army base to the children of personnel there. Michael adapted well to military-style regimentation. In school, he entered officers' training, wherein he marched and drilled with an enthusiasm that overwhelmed his superiors. In his spare time, Michael sang with a little group called the Blue Boys. That is, until that painful collision on the basketball court when he bit off and unwittingly swallowed
1: the tip of his tongue. Afterward, Michael would not even attempt to speak, and for many days he suffered in silence. His buddies in the group visited during his convalescence. "I suppose your singing days are over," one of them said sadly, and Michael nodded. Nobody had imagined the frightening extent to which his injury had altered his voice forever, and not just his enunciation, but his entire voice. For weeks later, when next the Blue Boys met to rehearse, Michael did try to sing, but the crisp, refined intonation the others had known so well was gone, and in its place was the weirdest, the grittiest sound that any of them had ever heard. Good thing Michael was athletically inclined, the others agreed, because no way would he be able now to allow people to hear what his friends had just heard. But how very wrong they were. For once upon an ordinary high school basketball game, an ordinary teenage jock literally swallowed his own tongue and sealed his future from that day to this. That was many million sellers and many millions of dollars ago. You see, the polite, articulate tongue Michael was born with might have been anyone's. Yet what was left behind when it departed is, well, one of a kind. A hard-edged vocal style that forged a rock and roll institution. A brash, brassy presentation that formed the cornerstone of the Rolling Stones. Of course you know the teenage athlete who injured himself, rich and famous, as Michael Philip Jagger. Mick Jagger. Only now you know the rest of the story.
0: Now, the rest of the story. It was a class assignment at Stuyvesant High School. Write down what you want to do with the rest of your life. Well, Jim thought a moment, and he wrote Big League Baseball Player. But then, reflecting on how few hopefuls ever make it to the majors, he added these options. Boxer, or farmer, doctor, or maybe be a philanthropist. Well, had anybody at the time suggested Jim consider becoming a chorus girl, the person who proposed that would have expected a fist in the face. But this is the rest of the story. After school and late into the night, Jim did everything in his power to supplement the meager family income. Particularly now that Dad was dead, every dollar counted. So he took a job as a copy boy for the New York Sun. He worked as a bouncer at a local pool hall, as a book custodian at the public library, as a bellhop at the Friars Club. Jim even worked telephone switchboards and sold excursion tickets for the Hudson River Day Line. And he wrapped gift packages at Wanamaker's department store. Often Jim's odd jobbing would keep him up until 3 in the morning, but he still managed to do his homework and to be at school at 8 a.m. 5 days a week. And yet, of all of the jobs that Jim considered, of all of the hard work he was willing to do, working as a chorus girl had never once crossed his mind. Then one day at Wanamaker's, a fellow package wrapper asked Jim, "Can you dance?" Jim answered that he could do the Peabody. Almost anybody could. Then this co-worker told Jim that there was an opening for a dancer at Keith's 81st Street Theater, and they were offering $35 a week. Jim dropped the package in his hands, and the blood drained from his face. $35 a week! A fantastic amount of money in those days. Why, Jim could support his mother and himself on $35 and still have money to spare. And with that, Jim was out the door. It was only after he'd reached the theater on 81st that Jim realized there was an audition standing in his way, and Jim could not dance. Dozens were trying out. Jim stood at the end of that long line of talented troopers backstage, and he watched them closely as one by one they went out to do their stuff. They were all asked the same question, "Can you dance? Can you sing?" And their answers were always the same, a confident, "Sure, I can." But Jim could not dance, and he could not have sung Sweet Adeline if there'd been a gun at his head, and yet somehow in the next however many minutes, Jim would have to learn. And he did.
1: With intense interest, he studied every move the others made. When nobody was looking, he tried to imitate their dance steps. Most remarkably, when at last it came his turn to audition, Jim impressed the show's producers enough to land the part. And only then did Jim learn that he was to appear in drag as a chorus girl. Oh, he took the job. It meant $35 a week. And to the rest of us, it meant decades of entertainment that we would never have enjoyed otherwise. And now you will never forget the vaudeville debut that led to one of the greatest careers in show business history, nor the 15-year young singer-dancer who could neither sing nor dance, Jimmy Cagney. Jimmy Cagney! Only now you know the rest of the story. Now, the rest of the story. Oklahoma was some 30 years from statehood when Laban Miles arrived in the Osage Hills. He came as a federal supervisor of the Osage Indian lands. They called them Indian agents in those days, a corrupt bunch, many of them, and yet in an effort to curb the corruption, President Ulysses Grant had begun appointing Quakers to such positions. Not only were the Quakers honest, but ever since the times of William Penn, Native Americans seemed to respect Quakers more than other white men, and so it was that in 1878, President Grant appointed a Quaker named Laban Miles as an agent for the Osage. The government agency in that territory was far removed from so-called civilization, but Laban liked it just fine. He'd always been sympathetic to the plight of Native Americans, and now he had the opportunity to make a difference in their destiny. So he counseled the Osage, not in English, as many had tried before. He counseled them in their own language, and he was also completely tolerant of the Osage religion, unlike innumerable agents before him. And then when oil was found on tribal land, Laban Miles fought to preserve the rights of the Osage in regard to the recovery of any profits therefrom. In fact, Laban J. Miles became so revered, so beloved by the Osage, that at least one Native American author dedicated a book on Osage history to Laban Miles. Laban's compassion and sense of responsibility to the Osage manifested themselves in his private life as well. For while children of the white man's world were reading youth magazines featuring wild Indian stories, Laban forbade his own youngsters to peruse such literature, and that restriction also applied to Laban's nephew Bert, who had been sent by his family to live at the Osage Agency for a year or so. In fact, the relationship of Bert and his idealistic Uncle Laban is the rest of the story, for Bert was orphaned at 9. And so with no father to guide him, Laban Miles became a profound influence in the boy's life, as did the Osage themselves. Native American children became his playmates, taught Bert how to make campfires and shoot arrows with a bow and walk barefoot safely through the woods. Oh, it was a magical time for the Iowa-born youngster, a benchmark in his life, he would declare through later years. And so it must have been, for history records, that when Herbert Clark Hoover, ran for president in 1928, he selected as his running mate an Osage Indian. And when Hoover became president, he fought long and hard for the rights of Native Americans, even against considerable political pressure. But now, as you read the pro-Indian inclinations of our 31st president in the history books, you'll recall the small orphan boy named Bert, from whom that president grew, and the wonderful, wondrous year he spent among the Osage, and the legacy of a Quaker gentleman named Laban Miles, who saw Native Americans as friends, as neighbors, as relatives. And now you know the rest.
2: So I say this to the militias and all others who believe that the greatest threat to freedom comes from the government. If you appropriate our sacred symbols for paranoid purposes and compare yourselves to colonial militias who fought for the democracy you now rail against, you are wrong. How dare you call yourselves patriots and heroes? If you say the government is in a conspiracy to take your freedom away, you are just plain wrong. There is no freedom.
0: Now, the rest of the story. Christopher Columbus was born in a little town near the sea. Growing up, he fist fought a lot with the other boys. Some called it his temper. Others speculated that there were dreams inside the youngster's head struggling to be realized. Christopher grew to a medium build, about 5'8" tall. No particularly distinguishing features. One might easily have lost him in a crowd. And yet Christopher Columbus would live to chart the uncharted. His accomplishment history will never forget. And that's the rest of the story. Christopher's preparations for that historic voyage were the most painstaking and the most precise of any exploration ever theretofore. It is not well known, but Chris actually helped design the craft which would make the journey. To the drawing board, he brought his perfectionist nature, and it is said that he worked best under pressure. Chris also selected and trained the young men who would participate in the voyage,

unknown. It's difficult to appreciate the planning of this voyage without first considering what we now call the state of the art, because there were no schools to teach what Chris was about to do. There were no how-to books available, for men had never gone this way before. Christopher Columbus would have to write his own textbook as he went along. Navigation was perhaps his foremost concern. There were no existing maps at all by which to chart a course. Chris and his explorers would rely on the heavens. There would be the sun and the moon and 37 major stars to steer by. Christopher's navigational equipment would include a telescope and a sextant, an instrument modeled after the ancient Greek astrolabe. At last, all was ready. The hour of departure was drawing near. Christopher's countrymen waited breathlessly. The craft was examined, stem to stern, declared prepared for the daring voyage, and Christopher Columbus would stay behind. After years of laboring for this moment, years devoted to making every explorer's dream a reality, Chris was to remain at home, was never to make this most important journey. Oh, he'd be at the helm, yet at a distance. He would navigate the unparalleled expedition from a large windowless room on the third floor of a building in Houston, Texas. For the Chris Columbus you've just met is Christopher Columbus Kraft, Jr., original director of flight operations for NASA. As did another Chris Columbus, he showed us the way from the old world to a new one. Only this Chris Columbus was the man who, in July of 1969, from the manned spacecraft center in Houston, sent mankind's first representatives to our most distant shore heretofore, the moon. And now you know the rest of the story.

0: Now, the rest of the story. Roland Hussey was a Quaker businessman. I mention his religious cultural background so you'll understand the very depths of the despair into which he plunged when in 1845 he added this postscript to an account book. I'm quoting, "I have worked 2 years for nothing. Damn, damn, damn." And this is the rest of the story. Roland Hussey's last hope, as he saw it, was to seek his fortune as a Wisconsin real estate broker. So early in 1857, he left his native New England, resettled in the boom town of Superior City on the shores of that great lake. The Sioux Locks had just been opened. Growth seemed inevitable. Roland was absolutely confident that this time and this place were just where and when the real action was. And he was so confident he built a house in Superior City with his bottom dollar, a place where he planned to retire someday, a rich man. But historians will recall the year 1857 as relevant to something other than widespread prosperity. For in 1857, well, that was the year of the crash. The bottom fell out in August, and along with other aspects of the financial community, land values were hit hard, and thus shattered Roland Hussey's dream. For you see, this was neither the first nor the second of Roland's business ventures. It was number 6. He had started out in the dry goods business, had a little store in the 100 block of Hanover Street in Boston. His business ledgers reflected to an increasing extent that he was taking in pennies and paying out dollars. So finally, after 2 years' valiant effort, he postscripted his last account book with curses, damn, damn, damn, and he quit. The following year, Roland tried again, another shop, this one on Washington Street. He advertised, he labored unceasingly, he failed again. So, Roland decided to move west. The gold rush made California seem a promised land for enterprising young men, so he moved there, set up shop in Marysville, and waited to become wealthy. He was out of business in 3 months. Back to Massachusetts, another dry goods store, the Haverhill Cheap Store, he called it. He vowed that he would not be undersold by rival stores. He was. So Roland became a stockbroker, established offices at 18 Congress Street in Boston. Failed again. Well, by now you know he went broke in Wisconsin, his sixth attempt at self-employment, and at last in a waning year, 1857, Roland at 36 had to face the apparent fact that he was simply not a businessman. He must go to his brother-in-law, ask for a job, earn a living, and try to be content. Yet Roland was anything but. For despite 6 excellent reasons never to go into business for himself again, he went into business for himself again, a 7th time, this time in New York, dry goods again. And what do you know? He did pretty well. Go into his Manhattan store today, try to tell somebody it was founded by a 6-time loser in business, you would not be believed by those who remember only the solitary success of an otherwise failure named Roland Hussey Macy. Oh, yes, you've always known of Macy's department stores. Now you know the rest of the story.
1: Now, the rest of the story. Most fledgling artists, no matter how talented, are admonished by concerned parents to get a liberal education before pursuing a career in art. But for a certain lad named Lou, it was the other way around. Academically, there was little hope for him, and yet since his earliest teens, there was no doubt of his future as a brilliant portrait painter. Much of his remarkable artwork is exhibited today in a Paris museum bearing his name. But just what led to that renown? Well, Lou was born 2 days past Christmas, 1822. His father sent the boy to a hometown elementary school, and from his first year of classes, it was clear Lou was not cut out for academia. The youngster was just plain slow, his instructor said. Long after the other children had finished one rudimentary problem and gone on to another, little Lou was back where he'd started, trying desperately to comprehend what was required of him. The years passed, but Lou's schoolwork did not improve. So, concerned over the terrible grades and apparent lack of mental alertness, Daddy took it upon himself to tutor his deficient youngster. Maybe personal attention was what the boy needed. But no, not only did Lou's seeming stupidity shock his father as it had his schoolmasters, but in time Lou rebelled the only way he knew how. He stole away with his young friends and went fishing. Well, by the age of 13, Lou had neither learned nor accomplished anything. So his parents faced facts. Lou was a hopeless dimwit with little future except maybe joining his dad in the tannery business. But then a surprise. Lou had a little art kit, and one day his mother found the boy in his room drawing. It was a portrait of her, a beautiful portrait in pastels, and so competently executed that it appeared the work of a seasoned artist. Could this be? Was that stunning likeness created by the untrained hand of a slow youngster? Might such detail be recognized and reproduced by an inattentive mind? Well, apparently what Lou lacked in academic brilliance was compensated somehow by sheer artistry. Next, a pastel of Lou's father, equally balanced, defined, detailed. And thereafter, the boy explored other media, sketches, lithographs, paintings. Lou's nickname became simply Artiste. Friends and acquaintances clamored to have their portraits painted. At school, his artworks won prizes, of course, so the impact of his other bad grades was softened now. Because if Lou pursued his liberal education and failed, he would always have his art to fall back on. And as I've mentioned, a charming collection of his pastels is exhibited today in a Paris museum bearing his name. And yet Lou is not so honored because of his art. You see, the youngster did continue his liberal education, and despite chemistry papers marked fair, he chose chemistry as his lifetime endeavor. Because the boy labeled slow learner by his elementary school instructors, the young fellow who escaped the frightening challenges of reading, writing, and arithmetic by going fishing, the supposedly hopeless student whose only acumen seemed to be artistic, the youngster least likely to succeed in a chemistry career, was Louis Pasteur. Only now, you know the rest of the story.
0: Now, the rest of the story. Murphy rushed onto the stadium track just beyond the finish line where his star runner had collapsed. Collapsed. And there, cradling the unconscious young athlete in his arms, the trainer called out to assistants on the sidelines, "Bring a stretcher." And promptly they brought a stretcher. "What happened to him?" one of them asked Murphy. "Don't know," the trainer answered anxiously. "Maybe the heat." And the heat indeed was torrid, oppressive humidity. Conditions so severe it was a wonder the event had not been postponed. And yet, despite the additional challenge, young George had dominated those 4,000 meters cross-country through twisting hilly forest paths and all but impassable swampland. He had even entered the stadium leading the race. Came into the stadium leading until all at once, just steps from the finish line, he began to stagger and then to stumble. Somehow he managed to finish third, but then to the horror of his family and fans in the stands, he fell to the track and lay there motionless. Now we're back in the locker room. George is on the training table, still blacked out, with the trainer and the team doctor and their assistants hovering over. In rushed George's dad. "Is he all right?" Murphy shrugged. The boy was alive, but his vital signs were perilously suppressed. Had Murphy heard George's dad ask, two other runners in the 4,000 had fainted back on the course somewhere, and one of them was dead. Now the men in the locker room fell silent. "Okay, everybody out," the trainer said quietly. "George's dad and I will watch him carefully. We'll call you back if there's any change." Without a word, the others left Murphy and George's fretting father to their silent vigil. Hours passed, 2 hours, 3, 4 hours, and still no response from the stricken athlete. "I'm going to try something," Murphy decided at last. "I'm going to try giving him an injection of hop." "Hop?" George's dad questioned. "Same stuff they'd given George before the race started," Murphy explained. "Gives a runner more stamina." So the trainer produced a hypodermic syringe from his equipment bag, and he injected George with another dose of hop. And moments later, George opened his eyes. The trainer's medication did George no good at all. In fact, the boy had already regained consciousness when he felt the sting of the hypodermic needle, although he was completely unable to move. And his first concern as he lay there dehydrated and paralyzed was that a second injection of hop might overdose and kill him. And his concern was correct, for although he recovered completely, it was that powerful alkaloid complex containing papaverine and codeine and morphine which had doubtless pushed him past the true level of his endurance in the cross-country race. You see, another name for hop is opium. Oh, yes, it was legal in 1912. May have been used by other participants in those Olympic Games in Stockholm, Sweden. But we know for certain of only one, and it almost killed him, a promising young athlete who went on to finish fifth in the modern pentathlon, a determined competitor who survived to drive Hitler into oblivion, a warrior who found new ways to push past the pain, named George, General George S. Patton. Now you know the rest of the story.
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0: 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Johannesburg, Cape Town, London, Paris, Sydney, Tokyo, Beijing, Seoul, Amsterdam, Antwerp, Brussels, Madrid, Guadalajara, Havana, Hamburg, Vienna, Montreal, Toronto, Vancouver, Boise, Martinsburg, 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Detroit, Milwaukee, Buffalo, Fort Lauderdale, Miami, the Palm Beaches, Fort Wayne, Port St. Lucie, Myrtle Beach, Charlotte, Wilmington, Jacksonville, Dallas, Lubbock, Los Angeles, Sacramento, Seattle, Honolulu, Nashville, Beaumont, Port Arthur, New Orleans, Baton Rouge, Columbus, Birmingham, Minneapolis, Chicago, Boston, Austin, Corpus Christi, Denver, San Francisco, Gotham City. Wherever you are in the world, the AOW Radio Network is there, giving you variety without limits.
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0: when we're not in the great outdoors, we're thinking about it. Kender Outdoors. 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
1: Hey, I'm Billy Kender. Thank you so much for dropping by the Kender Outdoors Camp House, brought to you by Joshua Creek Ranch in the Texas Hill Country. We're going to talk about quail hunting quality coming up in just a little while. Joshua Creek Ranch, if you've never been, they need to be on your radar. We'll be talking about that in a few minutes. We're going to be widely traveled from the Texas Hill Country to the tall pines of Alabama to visit with my friend Jimmy Tidmore, author, husband, father, hard worker, good citizen, outdoorsman. He's written a series of children's books called The Hunt Club Kids, and that is coming to a close. The final installment of that series is now available. I'm going to talk to Jimmy about that and what he's going to do next now that The Hunt Club Kids is winding down. I'm sorry to hear that, but I'm excited to see what's coming up. Hey, then it's off to Alaska. One of the most interesting characters that I've ever had on this show in nearly 18 years is a fella named John Vohl. Now, John lives in Alaska, rural Alaska. He sent me pictures from his living room looking out the window at the moose and the mountains and the waters and the wonder that is Alaska. He lives in the middle of paradise. But when fall rolls around, he leaves Alaska and comes to Texas and Oklahoma. What for? To hunt crows. He likes to shoot crows. And after you hear him talk about it, you may be a crow shooter too. Settle in. Grab yourself a fresh cup of coffee. I'm glad you're in camp with us today at Kender Outdoors. West Texas. I was out there perusing around, taking a look at the quail country a few weeks ago. And let me tell you something. It's dry. It's wet now. It's been raining. But listen, all summer, record heat, record drought. The cotton didn't make if it wasn't irrigated. The grass is not there. The cover's not there. I'm afraid that that's going to have a significant impact on our quail numbers. If you have a young bird dog and you want to get them into birds, and I mean lots of birds, I promise you, Joe Kirchival has cover at Joshua Creek Ranch. No livestock. The place is groomed and has been since day one for the birds. You're going to get all the wing shooting you want and a steak that's out of this world. Hospitality to the moon and back at Joshua Creek Ranch. I have all the details and everything you need at kinderoutdoors.com. Get your hunt booked now, because they will fill up. Archery Only Deer opens this weekend in Texas. We call it bow season, and it's open for white-tailed deer, mule deer, and turkeys. By the way, you can expect to see a lot of mature gobblers across the Rio Grande Wild Turkey Range in Texas this fall. And we begin deer season this year with 4 years of above-average fawn recruitment and a near-record population of 5.64 million white-tailed deer in Texas. Plenty of opportunities. There are some changes this year. If you're hunting turkeys with your bow, you must report all harvested wild turkeys within 24 hours. It's quick and easy with the free app from Texas Parks and Wildlife. And harvest of an unbearded wild turkey hen is prohibited. Bearded hens only. Matagorda and Wharton counties are closed to turkey hunting altogether. Through the magic and technology of the Kender Outdoors Trot Line, we're going to take a little trip to the great state of Alabama now. My dear friend Jimmy Tidmore is on the line, author of the Hunt Club Kids series of books. Jimmy, always a pleasure.
2: Hey, Billy, thanks. It's good to be back.
1: I'm glad you're here. It's, you know, it's that time of year where summer is turning loose a little bit. Fall is trying to take a grip. And good things are about to unfold.
2: That's correct. I'm happy it's cooled off, and I'm looking forward to hunting season.
1: Yes, sir, absolutely. I learned an important lesson about Alabama, your home state of Alabama, a few years ago. I was the master of ceremonies at a big, like $200,000 winner-take-all crappie tournament. Weigh-ins were there at in Birmingham in the convention center, and we did our fishing and takeoffs out on Logan Martin Lake. Yes. And and it was a wonderful tournament, and everything went well, except no spectators showed up. Nobody came, and we learned, don't schedule your big fishing expo the same weekend as Alabama football. It doesn't work.
2: Yeah, that's correct. I'm an Auburn graduate, an Auburn fan, but it works the same for both teams. And I thought you were going to say it was on the weekend of the Alabama-Auburn game, and that would have been, I don't even think the fishermen would have showed up for that tournament.
1: Yeah, no kidding. I will tell you this, though. Next door to the convention center, one morning I had a little time, and for $5, I toured the Alabama Sports Hall of Fame. And that's not University of Alabama. That's Alabama high schools,
2: right,
1: colleges,
2: right.
1: Auburn. Out. That place is spectacular.
2: It is.
1: If you're a sports fan, it's a must if you're ever in Birmingham for a day or two. It's something
2: for
1: else.
2: Sure.
1: Jimmy, I was sad to see your last email that said, hey, I have a new book, but this is the last in the Hunt Club series. Book number 8. Am I right? 8?
2: Yes, book number 8, and it is the final book. It's called Lonesome Mountain, The Final Hunt, and it is the final book in the Hunt Club Kids series, but definitely not my final book for sure. I've got a fishing series planned, and I'm working on a devotional right now as well, and I wouldn't be surprised if somewhere down the road there's some hunting books that get written again for kids the same age.
1: Hang on, Jimmy. We'll be right back. Hey, a couple of really important dates for you to get on the calendar for 2027. We'll start with the Dallas Safari Club Convention and Sporting Expo. This is the daddy. This is the big one. It's one of the most important conservation events to wildlife, wild places, the preservation of what we do, the future of what we do that takes place on planet Earth. The DSC Convention and Sporting Expo 2027. It's coming up January 7th through the 10th at the Georgia World Congress Center in Atlanta, Georgia. 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
1: 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But in 1984, the Rocky Mountain Elk Foundation was born. 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Nearly 9.5 million acres have been preserved or access opened up to the public. 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
1: If the Lord blesses me in such a way, one fall, one crisp fall morning before I die, I'll be in the grouse woods of Maine. Few experiences capture the season like a walk through the grouse woods, crisp mornings, vibrant foliage, and those wonderful blue grouse, spruce grouse, ruffed grouse. They can be found throughout Maine. Look for areas that provide both food and cover. They like young, regenerating forests, logging cuts, overgrown fields, forest edges. You know, places where the birds hide. And take your time. I think as quail hunters, we make this mistake a lot, too. We get in a hurry. We walk past a lot of birds. I've said it for years. I've proven it. We walk through and hunt an area and say, you know what? There's more birds in here than that. We double back and go through, cut the pace in half, and we find birds. Grouse often hold tight in cover, may not flush until you're nearly on top of them. Walk slowly and deliberately, and even stop and listen and look now and then. Hunt. Jimmy Tedmore is an author and an outdoorsman. I've got him on that Kender Outdoors Trot Line. Thanks for hanging on through the break, Jimmy. And do this for us. We're always talking to new listeners, new ears. For folks that don't know, they're not acquainted with your books, tell us, what is the Hunt Club Kids series of books?
2: Yeah, so the Hunt Club Kids series is a fiction series written, I don't know, maybe ages 8 to 14, but older, younger, particularly if parents get involved. Folks reading these books to their kids at, you know, really young ages, because they're wholesome, they're family friendly, there's nothing in them that's gonna offend anybody or upset anybody. Not in your audience anyway. I guess some people might be offended and upset that there's hunting in it, but, you get my point. Nobody that's in this audience is gonna have anything in it that they have to worry about giving their kids these books to read, yeah, or about reading them to their kids. So they're fiction books. There's a hunting story going on in the books, but then there's also a life story and life lessons that are going on in each of the books as well. And then I try to tie all that together in a way that is shocking, is surprising, is exciting, and keeps kids turning the pages.
1: Yes, it does. And each book features a different critter. Like you might be reading about shed hunting in one book. Your next book might be turkeys, bears. There's different books featuring different hunts, different things going on. So what made you decide, you know, this, it's time to turn a corner, this is enough in the Hunt Club Kids series?
2: Well, you know, to be honest, you get to a point where it's like, I'm trying to figure out what the next story is going to be and so forth. And I felt like I had told the stories I wanted to tell from a fiction point, but also behind these books, I'm trying to tell a story maybe with a deeper meaning as well. And I just hit the point where I felt like I had told that story the way that I had wanted to. I knew how to bring it to a close and land it, with one more book. And so, that's what I did.
1: Okay, very good. Yeah, because if you start pressing, if you get greedy with it, that's when the product diminishes.
2: Hey, that's exactly right. Yeah.
1: Yeah.
2: That's it. I felt like, yeah, hey, I could have written 10 more of them, but I'm not sure I could have written 10 more that people would have enjoyed as much as they've enjoyed these.
1: Quality. Yeah, that's right. I get more calls about, hey, who is that guy that writes the children's hunting books? I get more calls about you than any other client that I have, probably, advertiser that I have. And one lady in particular, she was in her 90s. I can't remember exactly, maybe 97. And she wanted your name and email address 6 months ago, about 4 or 5, 6 months ago. She wanted to buy books for all of her great grandchildren. So you're going through the generations now.
2: That's great. Wonderful. That's great.
1: Well, tell us about this new book. Give us a little more detail about it so that we can run order that thing.
2: Yeah, so it's called Lonesome Mountain, the Final Hunt. And I'm just going to read the blurb off the back. It says, 12-year-old Jet is facing a change of seasons unlike any he's ever experienced before. the adventure he's been on for the past several years with his three best friends is coming to an end. Jet's not sure what's next or if their friendships will even survive. One final hunt remains. And so these guys have been on, there's four main characters. They've been on a journey together for, since they were in like the third grade. Now they're in like middle school. And they've been through a lot together, and there's some big changes coming up, and that's what they're working through in this book, along with a hunt to an amazing place where all four of them are hunting. In this book, one of them's hunting a bear, one of them's hunting a deer, one of them's hunting a hog, and one of them's hunting a grouse. So this is a pretty neat story, a little bit different than what I've done in the other books.
1: I guess so. That kept you hopping. That kept your brain hopping, trying to put all that together.
2: It sure did. Yeah, it absolutely was work when I was had four different types of animals that were being hunted, and it definitely kept my brain working, making sure I, because, hey, I do want to tell a good story, but I also want to be accurate in the things that I say. I'm not necessarily aiming to teach about hunting so much and skills and so forth. That's not what these books are about, but I also don't want to say things that aren't accurate about the way you might hunt a particular species, if that makes sense.
1: They are so well written. I can tell you that from an outdoorsman's perspective and from a grandfather's perspective. They're fabulous books for the kids. Your kid needs these books. Where can we get them, Jimmy?
2: So you can get them at huntclubkids.com. That's my own website. If you get them that way, you can get them signed copies and so forth, and we get to have some communication, which I do enjoy, or you can get them from Amazon.com as well.
1: Very good. Jimmy Tidmore, always a pleasure. Thank you, sir. Have a great fall.
2: Absolutely, Billy.
0: This is a Kinder Outdoors Conservation Minute, a focus on people that make a difference.
3: Freedom hunters. 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
3: 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Far more.
4: It invigorates them. 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I started it just as a thank you, as a give back. 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You can see it in their eyes. 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It's amazing. You can go on our website. We've got a donation button, or just email us and say, hey, here's the opportunity. 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
10: For the land of the free and the home of the brave. 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I stand to honor the sacrifices of the generations before me. 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I stand for my brothers who can't stand anymore. Men who hunted terrorists to the ends of the earth, who sacrificed their bodies and their lives so that we could peacefully live ours. I stand for the children, the spouses, and parents whose family made the ultimate sacrifice for us. We are all standing. We're the National Rifle Association of America, and we are freedom's safest place.

0: the kids along. This is where heritage is guarded just for them. Kinder Outdoors.
1: Several years ago, one of my good game warden friends said, "Hey, Billy, you probably ought to interview this guy." They came across John Vole out in the woods, and he was doing something very unique. He was shooting crows. That's what he does. He doesn't deer hunt. He doesn't quail hunt. He doesn't hunt the magnificent big game that live right outside his front door in Alaska. He comes to Texas in the fall every year and hunts crows. And I had a great conversation with him then, and I'm looking forward to another one now. Hey, welcome back to the show, Dr. Krovorkian, John Vole. Welcome.
2: Well, hello there. I'm sitting down here at the end of a long, hot summer in Texas, and I started thinking, where would I rather be right now if I could just be anywhere in the world? You know, I think I'd like to be in Alaska. It's really nice up there right now, isn't it?
3: Oh, it's about as pretty as it's going to get right now. Like I say, all the trees have changed color. We don't have hardwood, so we don't get the reds like you guys do. But we have a lot of birch and stuff. It's more of the yellows, kind of like Colorado would be.
2: Yeah. And you have sent me photos of the view out of what I'm guessing is your living room window before, big plate glass windows. The moose were right outside the window, the big valley rolling down. That's a pretty good place to wake up every day, John.
3: Yeah, and the funny thing is, last night in the 50-some years I've been here, the moose are in rut right now, and two nights ago I was laying in bed saying, what the heck is that noise? Sounds like something scratching my window. And I'll be down there. We have a lilac bush next to the window, and the doggone thing hit my window, and I was afraid to break the glass, and he finally hit the sliding window up and knocked it into the bedroom.
2: No kidding. You live within nature for sure, right there in your living room, right in your bedroom.
3: Oh yeah, I'll send you some pictures again here. But I can't ask for anything better. It's like my neighbor says, we're 7 miles from what you want and what you don't want. So it's we're right out here, so it's pretty good.
2: Yeah, that's perfect. That's perfect. Now you have been a hunter and an outdoorsman, I'm guessing, all of your life, right? And you live with some of the most spectacular wildlife in the world. However, when fall and winter roll around, you get the heck out of there and you go chase crows across these United States. Crows. That's pretty much, that's fascinating.
3: Pretty much Oklahoma and Texas, more in Texas now, but I've been very fortunate. I got five Dall sheep, caribou, moose, black bear, and I said, okay, I'm done with the big game. I've done that, but a friend of mine said if he only had one choice to hunt, he said pick crows. And I asked him why. He said, because you don't know which way they're coming in from. They're smart. You got to fool them. And to get good at it, you got to be outsmart Mr. Bird.
2: Yeah, and you have gotten very good at this over the years. How many years ago did you start this quest to shoot crows, chase crows?
3: Yeah, a real quick story here. When I was about 15 years old, I wanted to get a shotgun. My dad didn't hunt. And so he bought me a bolt-action shotgun. I was raised in Wisconsin, and then I stood behind a tree freezing my hind end off because it was cold out, waiting for birds to come by, and finally I got one. And ever since then, that's the first thing I shot with a gun, so that's why I always liked it.
2: And that was your love affair with the crows, started that day with that bolt-action shotgun.
3: Yes, sir, and it's my neighbors in a little small area we raised, my neighbors went deer hunting and stuff, never asked me to come along, but when I moved to Alaska when I was 18 years old, also now Johnny's their friend because they want to come up and go caribou hunting and moose hunting.
2: All of a sudden, everybody loves John.
3: Yeah. All of a sudden, now I'm kind of popular.
2: That's awesome. Oh, goodness. I'm just curious, do you still have that bolt-action shotgun that your dad gave you?
3: No, I did not, and I was about 14 at the time, and I asked my dad why he didn't hunt, and he said he saw enough blood in World War II, and being a 14-year-old kid, you don't understand what he's talking about.
2: Yeah.
3: But now as you're older, you realize, okay, I can see what he's talking about, you know?
2: Yeah,
3: so,
2: yeah.
3: But I do not have it. No, I graduated to a pump, and then a side-by-side, over-under, and now I shoot a Benelli, so...
2: Yeah, yeah, you got that super black eagle out there chasing those crows around. I like that.
3: Yeah, that's my vaccination machine. I call it. I'm Dr. Krovorkian, and I vaccinate crows.
2: Yes, you do. And you, are you still driving your Dr. Krevorkian van?
3: Yes, sir. I sleep in there, and I've met a lot of. I meet so much super people down there in Texas. It's almost like when you meet somebody like you've seen them before in your life, you know. And it's very. I enjoy the heck out of it. I enjoy it a lot.
2: We have a lot in common with you. We Texans, we love to hunt. We love the way your drive, the way you go after it, and you live your life, and you live it the way you want to, and we respect that, and we like that. That's good for you, John.
3: Well, when I got married 42 years ago, I told my wife I don't drink and I don't smoke, but I curl hunt, and she didn't understand, but now she understands.
2: Now, you have an agreement with your wife. You get out of there in the wintertime because it's just brutal. It's cold. What part of Alaska are you in? Where are you?
3: We're not in the worst part. We're in Eagle River, which isn't bad, near Anchorage. The cold mm-hmm. that we really get is where my daughter lives, is north of Fairbanks. You get 50, 60 below, and that's pretty brutal. So
2: yeah, but, that's terrible. How cold do you get?
3: We might get 20 below, and we stay for a couple of days, and then it pops back up. Then it pops back up to zero, so it's not bad
2: below.
3: At all.
2: 20 below for a couple of days, that's nothing.
3: Nope.
2: If it were 20 below down here for a couple of days, the world would stop. I'm just telling you right now.
3: All the tanks would freeze up, or the cattle couldn't get water. It'd be pretty bad.
2: Yes, it would be. That'd be very rough. So you and your wife have an agreement. We're up against it. We've got to take a little break here, but if you'll hang on with me, Dr. Krevorkian, John Vohl up in Alaska, I want to tell everybody about this deal that you have with your wife, how she spends her time and how you spend yours. Can you hang on?
3: Sure.
1: Dr. Krevorkian, John Vohl. In South Carolina this weekend, it's time for the Trappers Convention. It happens in South Carolina every year. The South Carolina Trappers Association hosting the annual Trappers Convention and a youth fishing rodeo today. Actually got kicked off yesterday. Trapping demonstrations, coyotes, beaver, nest predators, a live auction, trapping supply vendors, fur handling, everything. Trapping is in South Carolina this weekend at the Camp Woody Wildlife Education Center, Pinewood, South Carolina. I've been trapping a lot of predators around my chickens over the past few weeks. 7 coons, 2 skunks, 2 possums, 3 weeks, right outside my chicken pen. Predators can make a big difference in your livestock and your wild game. My dear friend Larry Wysoon, Mr. Whitetail, and I had a conversation about that.
4: Predators are pretty much opportunistic, but when's the last time that you went to the grocery store or the meat market and saw 2 pieces of meat laying side by side, and one was gray and moldy and the other one looked like it was just fresh cut and all that? You know, which one did you take?
2: I'd take,
4: predators are no different. A lot of times they don't care whether the animal's sick or not. That's nice, and an advantage maybe it gets them a little bit easier, but at the same time, when there's a healthy animal or a sick animal, they'll probably go after the healthy animal to begin with first. The old saying that they only take out the sick, the infirm, and all those kind of things, that's when they eat those, it's generally after they've taken a lot of the healthy animals that are out there. So that's not necessarily a truth.
5: Now, you know, when weather changes, like we've had severe drought in Texas, the activities and actions of these predators change too, don't they? They get a little more bold.
4: They really do. One of the things that we depend upon during the springtime is the reason the rut occurs in white-tailed deer in the area where it is so that those fawns are born at the most opportune nutritional time, which also means tall grass, tall weeds that they can hide in. When you go through a situation such as we've had, a severe drought, there was no ground vegetation, the fawns that were born were not in a healthy condition to begin with, the mama couldn't hardly take care of them, there was no vegetation on the ground at all for them to hide behind or in, so the predators could see them a whole lot easier, and as a result, we had a very, very low fawn population across the state as a whole, but it had to do, too, with the predators as well, because those little fawns didn't stand a chance. Nutritionally, they were stressed, but, spatially, too, they were stressed because they could be seen so much easier.
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1: 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They call him Dr. Crow-Vorkian from Alaska, but he comes down to Texas and hunts crows every fall. Thanks for hanging on through the break, John.
2: Uh-huh. Now, you are a crow chaser. You hunt crows. You leave your home in Alaska. When? And where do you go?
3: I try to get down to Texas by November 1st. Summer's in that ballpark, and I stay until the end of December. And our kids are all raised, and my son lives in Utah. My daughter, she's in Fairbanks. And so I made a deal with my wife. I said, you know what? I said, life is too short. I said, we're fortunate enough we can do this. I said, you take January, February, the cold months, and go to Hawaii, and I'll take November, December, and go to Texas. That way there's somebody here to watch the house, watch the dogs. And so I've been to Hawaii five times. I said, this place is not for me. I said, I'm not a person that sits on the beach. I said, you can have this all you want. And I said, if this is what you like to do, do it. I said, life's too short. So that's what she does. She goes to Hawaii and for her 2 months to get out of the cold. But she gets the dark months because November, December is getting darker till December the solstice on December 21st. But then I get the cold months, January, February, which is fine. I mean, it works out great.
2: Hey, it works. She goes to Hawaii. You go sleep in the back of a van in Seymour, Texas, Baylor County, Texas. You win.
3: Yeah, and I'm as happy sleeping in that van as anywhere else.

0: Oh, that is just awesome. Now, you really study this stuff, don't you? You kind of watch the migration from year to year, and you pattern these birds, right?
1: It's the one thing I have to tell you, and other people understand, they say, crow hunt, why do you crow hunt? I said, that's the only place, if you figure it out, you get more shooting doing that than anything. I said, guys go duck hunting, and you get three duck, there's your limit. I said, crows are no limit, and if you can outfox them, there's days I went through 400 or 500 rounds. I mean, where else are you going to do that unless you go to Argentina dove hunting, you know?
0: Exactly. So, you're right. You're right.
1: But you got to know what you're doing as far as, like I said, if you like something really good, you'll get good at it. But if you're just going to be a mediocre person or something, you're going to just ho-hum, well, you're not going to really understand it and get as good as you could be.
0: Exactly. I'm an old quail hunter, an old bird dog guy, and there was one particular ranch that I hunted. I'm sure you know exactly where it is, right behind the airport at Seymour, Texas. And I hunted that ranch for many, many years and couldn't help but notice that every evening I'd see the crow migration come overhead, headed, I guess, back up to Lake Kemp. And then they would fly out and feed in the morning, fly back in the evenings, I'm guessing, is what they were doing. And that just stuck out to me. And then when you and I visited before, Seymour turns out was one of the places that you had hunted quite a bit.
1: I used to, yes, I did, and I haven't been there for the last couple of years because the birds moved on. And I don't know if there's a big roost that was in West Texas, and there's a couple of guys that we caught shooting a roost there one night, and I'm going, man, that's a joke, you know. I said it's a shame because it's a given. The birds are coming to bed, and these guys are hammering them. Well, after that, the birds aren't going to sleep there anymore, and they left, and they sure as heck left. And I said,
0: oh, wow.
1: And because that's one thing you don't want to do is shoot the roost, because there goes your daytime hunting. And they're not going to stay there. They're going to move. I mean, just like you would move if somebody was shooting at your house. And so yeah. They left somewhere else, so I haven't been there for a couple of years.
0: Wow.
1: So I got some word from some other people, say, hey, there's some birds on this side of the state. So I went and checked it out, and sure as heck, there's other roosts. So, and I talked to a lot of the game wardens and asked them, hey, have you noticed very many birds here or there? Some guys say, yes, there's not a bird in our county. And some guys say, yeah, we got quite a few. And quite a few birds to you might be 50 or 100, where that's not quite a few to me.
0: Yeah, no, that's not even an appetizer for you. That doesn't even get your barrel hot.
1: No.
0: So, when you leave your home in Alaska, how long does it take you to get to Texas?
1: It's not bad at all. I fly down right straight to Dallas, and then Dallas out to West Texas. Yeah, because I leave a vehicle down there. My van's down there because it got too costly to go back and forth.
0: Okay,
1: and I can't register in Texas down there because I'm not a resident, so it's still Alaska tags, and so I just keep it there, and the farmer picks me up at the airport.
0: There you go. That's a pretty good deal. That's wonderful. So, do you have a plan laid out for this year? Have you studied the migration? You know where you're going to start and how far you're going to go?
1: I have a pretty good idea where I'm going. The migration, in fact, of a farmer where I plug in at his barn at night. He already told me, he said, oh, just letting you know, doctor, the crows, the murder of crows just went by.
0: said, a murder of crows, there you go.
1: I said, that's news to my ears. I always like hearing that.
0: Yeah, that makes you happy.
1: Oh, yeah. So there's quite, over the years, I met so many people. And just a real quick thing for your audience or whatever who's listening to this. When I go up to a place to hunt crows, I first see where the birds are going. Once I see the birds are going through there, I go look and I finally got smart. I got Onyx Hunt. I can see who owns the land. I go get permission. I knock on their door, and they give me permission. And I asked, and in return, I said, I enjoy this so much that if you come to Alaska, I said, I'll let you stay in my house and use my vehicle for free. I said, because this means a lot to me for letting a stranger come on your property with a gun that you don't know from Adam. And I've had four couples take me up on that, which they never would have came to Alaska before.
0: Wow. That's the way it works. I've done a lot of door knocking in my day. And people, if they can get to know you a little bit and you're trustworthy and you follow through and do what you say you're going to do, you're going to get invited back. Clean up after yourself. Be a good sportsman. same things we've always been taught growing up. John Bowl is Dr. Krevorkian. He's up in Alaska, but he spends his winters crow shooting. And listen, you said it earlier, there's no limit on crows. It's like it's a terrific shoot. And these birds are a pestilence, ask any farmer.
1: Oh, they're not just, and I hunt pecan orchards, I hunt peanut fields and Milo fields. And it's just that people don't understand. You say you shoot crows. Well, yeah, crows, guess what crows do? They go for songbirds. They go for quail eggs. They go for pheasant eggs. They go for duck eggs. I said, they're not just hurting the farmers. They're hurting a lot of different people, which the people don't understand. So,
0: yep, you're exactly right. That's exactly right. Well, John, hang on to my number. When you get down here and you need somebody to shoot with one day, you holler at me. I'm northwest of Fort Worth a little ways, and we've got some crows around, but nothing that would interest you. But, hey, let me know. I'll come out and spend a day with you and bring the tape recorder, and I'll get a lesson in crow shooting. How's that?
1: There you go. Well, I hope it cools off for you guys.
0: Well, thank you. I appreciate it. Tell me this. You told me earlier that you're shooting a Benelli. I'm guessing it's 12 gauge. What kind of choke do you use for crows? What's your typical shot? How far?
1: I use 12 gauge. I use a 7.5 shot, and I used to reload, but then that got to be such a problem because you got to carry all your stuff around. So I end up just going to Walmart and buy the cheap 7.5 to 1200 feet per second shells, and they work fine.
0: There you go. Very good. And so I'm guessing it's a lot like a dove shoot. You're going to wait until they're within 30, 40 yards?
1: Yeah, and you get them a little further, too. And so last year before I left, I ran out of shells almost, and so I bought another 5,000, so I'm ready for this fall.
0: There you go. How many of you quail hunters need 5,000 shells to make it through the season this year? Maybe we ought to take up crows instead. John, I hope to see you down the road somewhere. It's always a pleasure. Thank you for the time.
1: All right. Well, thank you. Bye.

0: 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You'll be glad you did.
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0: 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We

0: camped on the ground and in five-star lodges, but never found a more welcome camp than this one, Kinder Outdoors.
1: And I'm Billy Kinder. 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I sure do appreciate that. And I would appreciate this if you could drop by kinderoutdoors.com, K-I-N-D-E-R, and let us know where you are and how you hear the get-together each week. 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Just name, city, and state, and how you hear the show. AM, FM, Sirius XM, podcast, or broadcast. We'd sure appreciate that. Game wardens in Montana are looking for some bad boys. And they've got a pretty good lead on this. Montana Fish, Wildlife, and Parks game wardens looking for tips from you, the public, we, the public, on at least one deer that was shot with a rifle on private property in the South Hills outside of Billings. I have hunted birds in that area. It's beautiful, those rolling hills. And the birds were plentiful when Miss Robin and I turned the dogs loose down there. This incident took place off of Hillcrest Road between Billings and Pryor on the evening of September 20th. Eyewitnesses reported seeing two occupants of a white flatbed truck shoot at least one deer on the private property. The witnesses obtained video and images of the truck and occupants, but it was from a distance. From witness statements and evidence at the scene, it's believed that the deer was unlawfully killed with a rifle on the private property and landowner permission was not obtained. Plus, rifle hunting for deer in that area doesn't open until October 24th. The vehicle and its occupants were last seen headed towards Pryor. If you have any information that might help solve this case, you could be eligible for a cash reward up to $1,000. 1-800-TIP, T-I-P, M-O-N-T, Mont. And how about this? Over in Georgia, a series of very bad decisions. A fellow by the name of Howard Benji Hartley, 57 years old from Glenwood, Georgia, decided that he was going to go hunting at night on September 26th. It was 3:30 in the morning when Georgia game wardens were requested by the Wheeler County Sheriff's Office to investigate a fatal hunting incident near Spring Hill Road. The preliminary investigation indicates that a 23-year-old male was shot and killed during this illegal hunting activity. Five adults decided to go hunting that night. Game wardens arrested Howard Benji Hartley, charged him with felony involuntary manslaughter, hunting deer at night, hunting from a motor vehicle, hunting big game from a public road. I think his hunting is probably over. You got to raise those kids up right, and a really good way to get them started is in God's Word, and another really good step to take with those kids is to teach them how to act when they're outdoors. My friend Jimmy Tidmore over in the great state of Alabama has written a trusted series of children's books called The Hunt Club Kids, and that's coming to a close. I want to talk to you about that, Jimmy. Welcome back.
2: Hey, Billy. Thanks. It's good to be back.
1: I learned an important lesson about Alabama, your home state of Alabama, a few years ago. I was the master of ceremonies at a big, like $200,000 winner take all crappie tournament. Weigh-ins were there in Birmingham in the convention center, and we did our fishing and takeoffs out on Logan Martin Lake. Yes. And it was a wonderful tournament, and everything went well, except no spectators showed up. Nobody came, and we learned don't schedule your big fishing expo the same weekend as Alabama football. It doesn't work.
2: Yeah, that's correct. I'm an Auburn graduate, an Auburn fan, but it works the same for both teams. And I thought you were going to say it was on the weekend of the Alabama Auburn game, and that would have been, I don't even think the fishermen would have showed up for that tournament.
1: Yeah, no kidding. I will tell you this though, next door to the convention center, one morning I had a little time, and for $5, I toured the Alabama Sports Hall of Fame. And that's not University of Alabama. That's Alabama high schools,
2: right,
1: colleges,
2: right.
1: Auburn. That place is spectacular. It is.
2: Yeah.
1: If you're a sports fan, it's a must if you're ever in Birmingham for a day or two. It's something
2: for
1: else.
2: Sure.
3: Jimmy, I was sad to see your last email that said, hey, I have a new book, but this is the last in the Hunt Club series, book number 8. Am I right, 8?
2: Yes, book number 8, and it is the final book. It's called Lonesome Mountain, The Final Hunt, and it is the final book in the Hunt Club Kids series, but definitely not my final book for sure. I've got a fishing series planned, and I'm working on a devotional right now as well, and I wouldn't be surprised if somewhere down the road there's some hunting books that get written again for kids the same age.
1: That's good. I'm very happy to hear that. Jimmy, if you would hold on, author Jimmy Tidmore. We have more ground to cover when we come back from the coffee pot. 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

0: Flush that old bird dog out of that chair and have a seat. You're in camp with us at Kender Outdoors.
1: We finally cooled off a little bit this week. That heat dome that's been sitting on top of us like a pressure cooker gave way to the monsoons of the Pacific. And, hey, the rains have come and been plentiful for much of Texas. Our wildfires are extinguished for the most part. Our temperatures are down, and we are recharged and ready for fall. Jimmy Tidmore joins me on the show today. He is an outdoor author, husband, father, outdoors man, knows what he's writing about, and creator of the series of books, The Hunt Club Kids. That's coming to a close after 8 different books. If you're new in this old Kender Outdoors camphouse, you're maybe scratching your head a little saying, hey, what is the Hunt Club Kids series? Jimmy, for those new ears that have not heard of you before, what is the Hunt Club Kid series?
2: Yeah, so the Hunt Club Kids series is a fiction series written, I don't know, maybe ages 8 to 14, but older, younger, particularly if parents get involved. Folks reading these books to their kids at, you know, really young ages, because they're wholesome, they're family friendly, there's nothing in them that's gonna offend anybody or upset anybody. Not in your audience anyway. I guess some people might be offended and upset that there's hunting in it, but you get my point. Nobody that's in this audience is gonna have anything in it that they have to worry about giving their kids these books to read.
3: Yeah.
2: Or about reading them to their kids. So they're fiction books. There's a hunting story going on in the books, but then there's also a life story and life lessons that are going on in each of the books as well, and then I try to tie all that together in a way that is shocking, is surprising, is exciting, and keeps kids turning the pages.
3: Yes, it does. And each book it features a different critter. Like you might be reading about shed hunting in one book. Your next book might be turkeys, bears. There's different books featuring different hunts, different things going on. So what made you decide, you know, this, it's time to turn a corner? This is enough in the Hunt Club Kids series.
2: Well, you know, to be honest, you get to a point where it's like, I'm trying to figure out what the next story is going to be and so forth. And I felt like I had told the stories I wanted to tell from a fiction point, but also behind these books, I'm trying to tell a story maybe with a deeper meaning as well. And I just hit the point where I felt like I had told that story the way that I had wanted to. I knew how to bring it to a close and land it with one more book. And so that's what I did.
3: Okay, very good. Yeah, because if you start pressing, if you get greedy with it, that's when the product diminishes.
2: Hey, that's exactly right. Yeah.
3: Yeah.
2: That's it. I felt like, yeah, hey, I could have written 10 more of them. But I'm not sure I could have written 10 more that people would have enjoyed as much as they've enjoyed these.
3: Quality. Yeah, that's right. I get more calls about, hey, who is that guy that writes the children's hunting books? I get more calls about you than any other client that I have, probably, advertiser that I have. And one lady in particular, she was in her 90s. I can't remember exactly, maybe 97. And she wanted your name and email address 6 months ago, about 4, 5, 6 months ago. She wanted to buy books for all of her great grandchildren. So you're going through the generations now.
2: That's great.
3: Wonderful.
2: That's great.
3: Well, tell us about this new book. Give us a little more detail about it so that we can run order that thing.
2: Yeah, so it's called Lonesome Mountain, the Final Hunt, and I'm just going to read the blurb off the back. It says, 12-year-old Jet is facing a change of seasons unlike any he's ever experienced before. The adventure he's been on for the past several years with his 3 best friends is coming to an end. Jet's not sure what's next or if their friendships will even survive. One final hunt remains. And so...
3: Mm-hmm.
2: These guys have been on, there's 4 main characters. They've been on a journey together since they were in like, the third grade. Now they're in like middle school. And they've been through a lot together, and there's some big changes coming up, and that's what they're working through in this book, along with a hunt to an amazing place where all four of them are hunting. In this book, one of them's hunting a bear, one of them's hunting a deer, one of them's hunting a hog, and one of them's hunting a grouse. So it's a pretty neat story, a little bit different than what I've done in the other books.
3: I guess so. That kept you hopping. That kept your brain hopping, trying to put all that together.
2: Sure did. Yeah, it absolutely was work when I had four different types of animals that were being hunted, and it definitely kept my brain working, making sure I do want to tell a good story, but I also want to be accurate in the things that I say. I'm not necessarily aiming to teach about hunting so much and skills and so forth. That's not what these books are about, but I also don't want to say things that aren't accurate about the way you might hunt a particular species, if that makes sense.
3: They are so well written. I can tell you that from an outdoorsman's perspective and from a grandfather's perspective. They're fabulous books for the kids. Your kid needs these books. Where can we get them, Jimmy?
2: So you can get them at huntclubkids.com. That's my own website. If you get them that way, you can get them signed copies and so forth, and we get to have some communication, which I do enjoy, or you can get them from Amazon.com as well.
3: Very good. Jimmy Tidmore, always a pleasure. Thank you, sir. Have a great fall.
2: Absolutely, Billy.
0: This is a Kinder Outdoors Conservation Minute, a focus on people that make a difference.
4: Freedom Hunters. 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
5: 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I started it just as a thank you, as a give back. I had no idea the therapeutic value of these hunts. I mean, it just changes them. You can see it in their eyes. When they show up at camp, they're quiet and reserved. By the end of camp, they're opened up and, chatting with other veterans. It's amazing. You can go on our website. We've got a donation button, or just email us and say, hey, here's the opportunity. 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Freedomhunters.org.
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4: 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They call him Dr. Crow Vorkian. 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
6: Every animal that has ever roamed this planet was designed as hunted or hunter, predator or prey. We are hunters. If it were ever necessary, even the strictest vegan would return to the wild, driven to survive by the instincts of his ancestors. 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Death is an undeniable fuel of life. This is the undeniable truth of existence. To live in balance with the planet that sustains us, we must admit and embrace the nature within us. Trust the hunter in your blood.
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1: Much needed rain falling here in Texas over the past several days after a long, hot, dry summer. This guy's in pretty good shape, though, up in Alaska. I met him a few years ago through a game warden friend of mine. They call him Dr. Krovorkian. He leaves his home in Alaska, beautiful Alaska, comes to Texas and Oklahoma in the fall months and shoots crows. He's a great story, and I want to talk to him again. It's good to have you back on the show today. Dr. Krovorkian, John Bohl, welcome back.
2: Well, hello there.
1: I'm sitting down here at the end of a long, hot summer in Texas, and I started thinking, where would I rather be right now? If I could just be anywhere in the world, you know, I think I'd like to be in Alaska. It's really nice up there right now, isn't it?
2: Oh, it's about as pretty as it's going to get right now. Like I say, all the trees have changed color. We don't have hardwood, so we don't get the reds like you guys do, but we have a lot of birch and stuff. It's more of the yellows, kind of like Colorado would be.
1: Yeah, and you have sent me photos of the view out of what I'm guessing is your living room window before, big plate glass windows. The moose were right outside the window, the big valley rolling down. That's a pretty good place to wake up every day, John.
2: Yeah, and the funny thing is, last night in the 50-some years I've been here, the moose are in rut right now, and two nights ago I was laying in bed saying, what the heck is that noise? It sounded like something scratching my window. And I'll be down there. We have a lilac bush next to the window, and the doggone thing hit my window, and I was afraid to break the glass, and he finally hit the sliding window up and knocked it into the bedroom.
1: No kidding. You live within nature, for sure, right there in your living room, right in your bedroom.
2: Oh, yeah. I'll send you some pictures again here. But, I can't ask for anything better. It's like my neighbor says, we're 7 miles from what you want and what you don't want. So we're right out here. So it's pretty good.
1: Yeah, that's perfect. That's perfect. Now, you have been a hunter and an outdoorsman, I'm guessing, all of your life, right? And you live with some of the most spectacular wildlife in the world. However, when fall and winter roll around, you get the heck out of there and you go chase crows across these United States. Crows. That's fascinating.
2: Pretty much Oklahoma and Texas, more in Texas now, but I've been very fortunate. I got 5 Dallas sheep, caribou, moose, black bear, and I said, okay, I'm done with the big game. I've done that, but a friend of mine said if he only had one choice to hunt, he said pick crows. And I asked him why. He said, because you don't know which way they're coming in from. They're smart. You got to fool them. And to get good at it, you got to be outsmart Mr. Bird.
1: Yeah. And you have gotten very good at this over the years. How many years ago did you start this quest to shoot crows, chase crows?
2: Yeah, a real quick story here. When I was about 15 years old, I wanted to get a shotgun. My dad didn't hunt. And so he bought me a bolt action shotgun. I was raised in Wisconsin, and then I stood behind a tree freezing my hind end off because it was cold out, waiting for birds to come by, and finally I got one. And ever since then, that's the first thing I shot with a gun, so that's why I always liked it.
1: And that was your love affair with the crows, started that day with that bolt action shotgun.
2: Yes, sir, and my neighbors in a little small area we raised, my neighbors went deer hunting and stuff, never asked me to come along, but when I moved to Alaska and when I was 18 years old, also now Johnny's their friend because they want to come up and go caribou hunting and moose hunting.
1: All of a sudden, everybody loves John.
2: Yeah. All of a sudden, now I'm kind of popular.
1: That's awesome. Oh, goodness. I'm just curious, do you still have that bolt action shotgun that your dad gave you?
2: No, I did not, and I was about 14 at the time, and I asked my dad why he didn't hunt, and he said he saw enough blood in World War II, and being a 14-year-old kid, you don't understand what he's talking about.
1: Yeah.
2: But now as you're older, you realize, okay, I can see what he's talking about, you know?
1: Yeah,
2: so,
1: yeah.
2: But I do not have it. No, I graduated to a pump, and then a side-by-side, over-under, and now I shoot a Benelli, so...
1: Yeah, yeah, you got that super black eagle out there chasing those crows around. I like that.
2: that's my vaccination machine. I call it. I'm Dr. Krovorkian, and I vaccinate crows.
1: Yes, you do. And you, are you still driving your Dr. Krevorkian van?
2: Yes, sir. I sleep in there, and I've met a lot of. I meet so much super people down there in Texas. It's almost like when you meet somebody like you've seen them before in your life, you know. And it's a very. I enjoy the heck out of it. Enjoy it a lot.
1: Well, we have a lot in common with you. We Texans, we love to hunt. We love the way your drive, the way you go after it, and you live your life, and you live it the way you want to, and we respect that, and we like that. That's good for you, John.
2: Well, when I got married 42 years ago, I told my wife I don't drink and I don't smoke, but I curl hunt, and she didn't understand, but now she understands.
1: Now, you have an agreement with your wife. You get out of there in the wintertime because it's just brutal. It's cold. What part of Alaska are you in? Where are you?
2: We're not in the worst part. We're in Eagle River, which isn't bad, near Anchorage. The cold mm-hmm. that we really get is where my daughter lives, is north of Fairbanks. You get 50, 60 below, and that's pretty brutal. So
1: yeah, that's terrible. How cold do you get?
2: We might get 20 below, and we stay for a couple of days, and then it pops back up to zero. So it's not bad
1: below.
2: At all.
1: 20 yeah. below for a couple of days, that's nothing.
2: No, if
1: it were 20 below down here for a couple of days, the world would stop. I'm just telling you right now.
2: All the tanks would freeze up, or the cattle couldn't get water. It'd be pretty bad.
1: Yes, it would be. That'd be very rough. So you and your wife have an agreement. We're up against it. We've got to take a little break here, but if you'll hang on with me, Dr. Krevorkian, John Vole up in Alaska, I want to tell everybody about this deal that you have with your wife, how she spends her time and how you spend yours. Can you hang on?
2: Sure.
1: A couple of years ago, my friends at Joshua Creek Ranch in the Texas Hill Country started doing something that I thought was very cool, memberships for folks that would like an opportunity to visit the ranch more often. Individual, family, and even corporate memberships are available. 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I guess the predators are feeding up for winter time. Over the past 3 weeks, I have trapped 7 coons, a couple of skunks, 2 possums. They've been getting after my chickens and chicken eggs, and so I've been getting after them. But that's a high volume. They are really starting to move. I think the droughty weather, everything has affected all of our wildlife. Do predators have an effect on your fawn population, your deer crop? Mr. Whitetail, Larry Wysoon, and I had a conversation about it.
3: Predators are pretty much opportunistic, but when's the last time that you went to the grocery store or the meat market and saw 2 pieces of meat laying side by side, and one was gray and moldy and the other one looked like it was just fresh cut and all that? You know, which one did you take? I doubt seriously. I know which one I'd take. Well, predators are no different. A lot of times, they don't care whether the animal's sick or not. That's nice, and an advantage maybe to catch them a little bit easier, but at the same time, when there's a healthy animal or a sick animal, they'll probably go after the healthy animal to begin with first because they think that other one may die anyway and they can pick up carrion. But the old saying that they only take out the sick, the infirm, and all those kind of things, that's when they eat those, it's generally after they've taken a lot of the healthy animals that are out there. So that's not necessarily a truth.
4: Now, you know, when weather changes, like we've had severe drought in Texas, the activities and actions of these predators change too, don't they? They get a little more bold.
3: They really do. One of the things that we depend upon during the springtime is the reason the rut occurs in white-tailed deer in the area where it is so that those fawns are born at the most opportune nutritional time, which also means tall grass, tall weeds that they can hide in. When you go through a situation such as we've had, where, I mean, a severe drought, there was no ground vegetation, the fawns that were born were not in a healthy condition to begin with. The mama couldn't hardly take care of them. There was no vegetation on the ground at all for them to hide behind or in, so the predators could see them a whole lot easier, and as a result, we had a very, very low fawn population across the state as a whole, but it had to do, too, with the predators as well, because those little fawns didn't stand a chance. Nutritionally, they were stressed, but, I mean, spatially, too, they were stressed because they could be seen so much easier.
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7: It invigorates them. 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You know, it's amazing. I started it just as a thank you, as a give back. I had no idea the therapeutic value of these hunts. I mean, it just changes them. You can see it in their eyes. When they show up at camp, they're quiet and reserved. By the end of camp, they're opened up and, chatting with other veterans. It's amazing. You can go on our website. We've got a donation button, or just email us and say, hey, here's the opportunity. We'll fit a vet into that opportunity, whatever it is. Freedomhunters.org.
1: National outdoor writer Ken Kirkaby knows of what he writes.
8: I think I probably hunted in just about every western state. And I fly fished in a lot of those places.
1: He's fished the waters, walked the land, and harvested the game that makes him authentic.
8: That's where the basis of that comes from. I wanted to make this really authentic, and I wanted people to identify with it. Guys like you and I have a real hard time finding good stuff to read, because it's written by guys that just don't know what the heck they're writing about. And guys like you and I, we read two pages and say, hey, that's phony. This is not the way it is.
1: Ever since The Old Man and the Sea, fishing novels have been scarce on the horizon. That was until national outdoor writer Ken Kirkaby wrote his blue water classic, The Tournament. Chuck Winchler of Sporting Classics says you can read The Tournament in about the time it takes to catch a big marlin, and every moment will be just as fun, just as exciting. Jennifer Mayhall of Paradise This Week says The Tournament reels you into the world of sport fishing and doesn't let you go. The Tournament by Ken Kirkaby. Get it on Amazon.

0: We knew you were coming when we heard your truck rattle across that old cattle guard. Welcome to our camp at Kinder Outdoors.
1: Hey, I'm Billy Kinder. This is Kinder Outdoors. I have had an opportunity to run my bird dogs from Florida to Montana and just about every pasture and pea patch in between over the years. And I can tell you that nothing beats Joshua Creek Ranch in the Texas Hill Country. Joe and Ann Kercheval have hunted around the globe at some of the finest upland lodging, dining, hunting facilities on the planet, and they've taken the very best elements of each of those places and put them into play in the Texas Hill Country on their gorgeous Texas Hill Country Ranch just outside of Burney, Texas. And that has earned the praise of Beretta, Orvis, Shooting Sportsman, and guys like me from all over the planet. 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Dr. Crow Borkian lives in Alaska, hunts the fall months of the year down in Texas and Oklahoma following the crow migration. He loves to shoot crows. John Bowl. John, thanks for hanging on through the break.
2: Now, you are a crow chaser. You hunt crows. You leave your home in Alaska.

0: We're here to wash the house, wash the dogs. And so I've been to Hawaii 5 times. I said, this place is not for me. I said, I'm not a person that sits on the beach. I said, you can have this all you want. And I said, if this is what you like to do, do it. I said, life's too short. So that's what she does. She goes to Hawaii and for her 2 months to get out of the cold, and it works out great.
1: She goes to Hawaii. You go sleep in the back of a van in Seymour, Texas, Baylor County, Texas. You win.
0: Yeah, I'm as happy sleeping in that van as anywhere else.
1: That is just awesome. I'm an old quail hunter, an old bird dog guy, and there's one particular ranch that I hunted. I'm sure you know exactly where it is, right behind the airport at Seymour, Texas. And I hunted that ranch for many, many years and couldn't help but notice that every evening I'd see the crow migration come overhead. Headed, I guess, back up to Lake Kemp. Then they would fly out and feed in the morning, fly back in the evenings, I'm guessing, is what they were doing. And that just stuck out to me. And then when you and I visited before, Seymour turns out was one of the places that you had hunted quite a bit.
0: I used to, yes, I did. And I haven't been there for the last couple of years because, the birds moved on. And I don't know if, there's a big roost that was in West Texas. And there's a couple guys that we caught shooting a roost there one night, and I'm going, man, that's a joke. You know, I said, it's a shame because it's a given. The birds are coming to bed, and these guys are hammering them. Well, after that, the birds aren't going to sleep there anymore, and they left, and they sure as heck left. And I said,
1: oh, wow.
0: And because that's one thing you don't want to do is shoot the roost, because there goes your daytime hunting. And they're not going to stay there. They're going to move. I mean, just like you would move if somebody was shooting at your house. And so yeah, they left somewhere else. So I haven't been there for a couple years. I got some word from some other people say, hey, there's some birds on this side of the state. So I went and checked it out, and sure as heck, there's other roosts. So I talked to a lot of the game wardens and asked them, hey, have you noticed very many birds here or there? Some guys say yes, there's not a bird in our county, and some guys say yeah, we got quite a few, and quite a few birds to you might be 50 or 100. Where that's not quite a few to me.
1: Yeah, no, that's not even an appetizer for you. That doesn't even get your barrel hot.
0: No.
1: So, when you leave your home in Alaska, how long does it take you to get to Texas?
0: It's not bad at all. I fly down right straight to Dallas, and then Dallas out to West Texas. Yeah, because I leave a vehicle down there. My van's down there because it got too costly to go back and forth.
1: Okay.
0: And I can't register in Texas down there because I'm not a resident, so it's still Alaska tags. And so I just keep it there, and the farmer picks me up at the airport.
1: There you go. That's a pretty good deal. That's wonderful. So do you have a plan laid out for this year? Have you studied the migration? You know where you're going to start and how far you're going to go?
0: I have a pretty good idea where I'm going. The migration, in fact, of a farmer where I plug in at his barn at night, he already told me, he said, oh, just letting you know, doctor, the crows, the murder of crows just went by.
1: said, a murder of crows, there you go.
0: I said, that's news to my ears. I always like hearing that.
1: Yeah, that makes you happy.
0: Oh, yeah. So there's quite, over the years, I met so many people. And just a real quick thing for your audience or whatever who's listening to this. When I go up to a place to hunt crows, I first see where the birds are going. Once I see the birds are going through there, I go look and I finally got smart. I got Onyx Hunt. I can see who owns the land. I go get permission. I knock on their door, and they give me permission. And I asked, and I, in return, I said, I enjoy this so much that if you come to Alaska, I said, I'll let you stay in my house and use my vehicle for free. I said, because this means a lot to me for letting a stranger come on your property with a gun that you don't know from Adam. And I've had 4 couples take me up on that, which they never would have came to Alaska before.
1: Wow. That's the way it works. I've done a lot of door knocking in my day. And people, if they can get to know you a little bit and you're trustworthy and you follow through and do what you say you're going to do, you're going to get invited back. Clean up after yourself. Be a good sportsman. Same things we've always been taught growing up. John Bowl is Dr. Krevorkian. He's up in Alaska, but he spends his winters crow shooting. And listen, you said it earlier, there's no limit on crows. It's like it's a terrific shoot. And These birds are a pestilence. Ask any

0: farmer.
1: Oh, they're not just, and I've hunted pecan orchards, I've hunted peanut fields, and Milo fields, and it's just that people don't understand. You say you shoot crows, well, yeah, crows, guess what crows do? They go for songbirds, they go for quail eggs, they go for pheasant eggs, they go for duck eggs. I said, they're not just hurting the farmers, they're hurting a lot of different people, which the people don't understand. So,
0: yep, you're exactly right. That's exactly right. Well, John, hang on to my number. When you get down here and you need somebody to shoot with one day, you holler at me. I'm northwest of Fort Worth a little ways, and we've got some crows around, but nothing that would interest you. But hey, let me know. I'll come out and spend a day with you and bring the tape recorder, and I'll get a lesson in crow shooting. How's that?
1: There you go. Well, I hope it cools off for you guys.
0: Well, thank you. I appreciate it. Tell me this. You told me earlier that you're shooting a Benelli. I'm guessing it's 12 gauge. What kind of choke do you use for crows? What's your typical shot? How far?
1: I use 12 gauge. I use 7.5 shot, and I used to reload, but then that got to be such a problem because you got to carry all your stuff around. So I end up just going to Walmart and buy the cheap 7.5 to 1200 feet per second shells, and they work fine.
0: There you go. Very good. And so yep. I'm guessing it's a lot like a dove shoot. You're going to wait until they're within 30, 40 yards?
1: Yeah, and there, you can get some a little further, too. And so So last year before I left, I ran out of shells almost, and so I bought another 5,000, so I'm ready for this fall.
0: There you go. How many of you quail hunters need 5,000 shells to make it through the season this year? Maybe we ought to take up crows instead. John, I hope to see you down the road somewhere. It's always a pleasure. Thank you for the time.
1: All right. Well, thank you. Bye.
2: One of the most interesting guys that I've met ever, John Vowell up in Alaska, Dr. Krovorkian. You may see him rolling down the road. You'll know his van when you see him. Hey, I want to thank my Lord and Savior, Jesus Christ, for the time we've had in this old camp house today. Thank you for dropping by. Come back and see me next time around. Till then, may God bless you and your bunch.
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7: Now, the rest of the story. Lenny was a freelance writer. Through one book and an array of magazine and newspaper articles, he was growing a worldwide literary reputation. And he was versatile. He wrote ponderous prose and wry humor equally effectively. And now he's back in New York, as so many times before, launching another lecture tour, and this particular night visiting a longtime friend. The December chill had tightened its grasp on the city by nightfall. 8 o'clock or so, it was quite cold at the corner of 5th Avenue and 67th Street. The writer would hurry across 5th Avenue as quickly as possible. But a moment later, there was a squeal of brakes and a thud. Passers-by converged at the curbside. Lenny had been hit by a taxicab, the driver of which was by now trembling, kneeling over his unintended victim. "Get an ambulance," somebody shouted. An onlooker ran to a nearby phone booth. And then the writer opened his eyes. "It's my fault," he managed to say. And then he closed them again. Lenny was taken to Lenox Hill Hospital, alive. In fact, after doctors examined him, their prognosis was good. The patient had a sprained right shoulder and many lacerations. There was also a touch of pleurisy, but he'd be all right. The cab driver was still trembling when he visited Lenny in the hospital. And once again, the writer insisted that the cabbie was completely innocent in the matter. The two shook hands. Lenny even gave the driver a personally inscribed copy of his latest book. And something even more pleasant came of all this. Because the bedridden author, with all that time on his hands, dictated an article right there in his hospital room. An article for immediate publication describing his New York misadventure. Lenny even received $2,500 for the piece, more than enough to subsidize a restful vacation in the Bahamas. Where, incidentally, the writer was nearly run down by another car. It ought to be mentioned that the accident-prone author whose peril you've just relived lived to a ripe old age. But he was no ordinary writer when you met him that night in Manhattan. In fact, he was the highest-paid freelance writer of his time. Now, you may never have read one word that he wrote, but the world remembers the history he spoke. Because the New York visitor one December did not quite make it to the home of his friend, renowned financier Bernard Baruch. The writer named Lenny, who transformed a near-fatal accident into a $2,500 vacation in the Bahamas. He was also the superstar statesman whose very presence among us inspired the Allies to victory in World War II. You know Lenny. Winston Leonard Spencer as Sir Winston Churchill. So knowing that, you might guess this. That when the Winston Churchill was run down by a taxicab in the streets of New York, it really wasn't the cab driver's fault. Because Sir Winston, being British and attempting to cross an American street, well, he looked to the right. And yes, of course, he was hit from the left. Now, you know the rest of the...
8: And now, the rest of the story. Benjamin Hart was a master builder, and in only a few days he would be on his way to Winnipeg, Canada, to start a new business and a new life. His wife Esther and their only child, a 7-year young daughter, would accompany him. The three were excited about the move. The Harts had had their tickets for weeks before they were informed of the inconvenience. There had been a transportation strike. The family would have to travel otherwise. And from that moment on, Esther was not the same. Daughter Eva immediately noticed the change in her mother. She looked distracted at first, distant and pensive, then obviously worried, until after a while Mrs. Hart, for no apparent reason, would simply burst out crying. Husband Ben, concerned, asked what was the matter. Esther didn't know. Something dark and puzzling was frightening her, but beyond that she couldn't say. And little Eva, who had never seen her mother weep before, was particularly disturbed by these frequent episodes. Nevertheless, the tearful outbursts continued through the day of their departure. Perhaps the trip itself would cheer up his wife, Ben hoped. It did not. As their journey progressed, Esther found herself unable to sleep at night, utterly unable. In fact, she would sit up, wide awake, fully dressed, reading or fretting, and then sleep during the day. Ben became self-conscious. What will people think? He pleaded with Esther. But his wife grew more determined by the hour that at least one of them should be awake at all times. Well, one of them was. I'm going to pause here. The Hart's little girl Eva grew up to be a remarkable young woman. She would become a British magistrate. She would be honored by England's queen for her charitable work. She would travel the world. And yet Eva Hart would be 75 years old before finally visiting Winnipeg, Canada, the place where she was supposed to have grown up from the age of 7. For you see, Eva and her parents never arrived there. They were detoured by an event unforeseen, except perhaps by Eva's mother. Her father, Ben, died on that journey. Eva and her mother returned to England. And yet, had Esther Hart not been haunted by a vague and horrible premonition of disaster, after her passage on another ship had been canceled, had she not stayed awake each night during the trip, she, Eva's mother, might have been asleep that one night, April 14, 1912. And she would not have felt the ever-so-slight bump when the iceberg contacted the opposite side of the ship and would surely have been caught below decks. She would surely have been caught down in second class, and therefore, almost certainly, would not have reached with her daughter, as she did, one of the last lifeboats to cast away from that fated and infamous ocean liner, the one whose boast of insinkability, some said, flew in the face of God. The one ocean liner whose 2.5 mile plunge into a watery grave signaled the end of an era. Oh yes, you've guessed by now. The doomed vessel was the Titanic. But you know the rest of the story.
9: Sharp reports on the lady who was shopping for a frilly nightgown as a birthday present for her pet poodle. They didn't have any, but the store clerk said, if you'll measure the dog, we'll have one made. And the lady said, oh, I couldn't do that. I want it to be a surprise. Page 2.
10: One of the most spectacular kinds of automobile accidents is the one in which the car not only gets banged up, but bursts into flames. What makes it really horrible is the idea that a driver and his passengers, stunned by the accident, may be trapped inside the burning car. The National Safety Council says that, fortunately for most of us, this type of spectacular smash-up is very rare. Only one driver... Good night, Mother. The thing that stuns people inside a car... Time now, once again, for Paul Harvey News.
9: And what more can I say than Paul Harvey? Good day.
3: Unlike sleepy old Joe Biden, this station rocks and talks loud and proud. And we've got nothing to hide. The AOW Radio Network. Variety without limits.
8: Now, the rest of the story. In a discovery so important, the experts had to be certain. Could this rag parchment which they were studying, could it possibly be the lost map of King Louis XIV? If so, it would be worth millions of dollars. Millions. But that's not the only price tag. He called himself the Sun King, you know. Such was his self-supposed brilliance. His 7 decades reign was dedicated to glorifying his monarchy. That was Louis XIV of France. He directly inspired and encouraged much great art and literature. He practically invented the ballet. Fond of architecture, he got the Louvre completed, got Versailles constructed. And then one day, Louis reclined on his throne and wished to survey with his own eyes all of his accomplishments all at once. So he commissioned a map of his kingdom within 120 square miles of Paris, every city, every shrub, everything. For the task, Louis chose the best, Edmund Halley, first forecaster of the famous comet, Isaac Newton, discoverer of gravity, and a ponderous list of then-living legends. True to Louis's form, the map was not only to be scientifically precise, but exquisitely beautiful, and thus the Seine River was to be both accurately represented and a most marvelous shade of blue. Understandably, it's a large map, 5 feet by 4 feet. The parchment's divided into 9 pieces, each mounted on a cardboard-like backing. Now, Frederick Bean is chairman of the Department of Geography at Indiana Purdue University in Indianapolis, and when he first encountered King Louis's map, he rubbed his eyes. 17th century, surely, but could it be the map? The one so frequently described in history books? Well, a stroke of a soft cloth removed some of the pigmentation. Watercolor. Indeed, Louis's lost map had been produced in watercolor. There have been many tests and much observation since, but now there is no question the huge